0: comes to the Trump accounts, you may put this money away and it may be frustrating to not use it in the near term, but also that money is going to grow over the long term.
1: Right. It's helping your child when they're an adult versus helping your child right now. And so it's just serving a very different purpose. And a lot of families use them to save for college. A lot of the states and localities that already have them, they go into college savings accounts specifically for that purpose. And what the researchers have found is that even having a few hundred dollars in a college savings account makes parents talk about education differently. It gives middle schoolers and high schoolers a college-going mindset just to know that this exists, because it makes people more optimistic about the future. And it gives kids literacy in the idea of what the stock market is. And a big piece of this that the Trump administration is pretty proud of is financial literacy education. They're trying to get a lot of states, Oklahoma is the first one, to put financial literacy into the public school curriculum related to Trump accounts. They have some stuff online that's aimed at teaching kids what stocks are and what investing is and why to invest. And the hope is, because the earlier you invest, the more money you'll make, that this will get more people, more Americans comfortable with it and able to do it and take advantage of it.
0: Okay, so the benefits of this actually seem pretty clear. You have money that could be growing over time. You have people that are thinking about long-term plans like college from a young age. You're almost changing the vibe, the atmosphere at a home. There's bipartisan support for it. Are we seeing that reflected in how the public is responding to it?
1: Right. So these accounts are potentially a political win for the Trump administration and beneficial for many families in the United States. The concern is whether the families that are opening them are necessarily the families who would benefit most. And right now it doesn't seem so, and the question is why.
0: We'll be right back.
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0: This is The Daily. I'm Zolan Cano Youngs. Back to my conversation with Claire Kane Miller on how the Trump accounts work. Okay, so there's money on the table, but people aren't enrolling. What do you mean when you say that people who would benefit from this program the most aren't signing up?
1: Yeah, so far the government has said that about 6.5 million children have had Trump accounts opened in their name, which is a lot of kids, but it's less than 10% of eligible kids.
0: Wow, that's not as much as I would expect.
1: Right. And of those who can receive the $1,000, only about a quarter of them have open Trump accounts.
0: Okay, just a quarter. That's striking. And are there any numbers that get at the most needy people as well and just how much they know about this?
1: So the administration has said that because of privacy concerns, it's not able to tell us the demographics of who

0: opened accounts. But the data that is out there from a variety of sources does suggest that the poorest families have not done so.
1: I mean, just hearing that, those would seem to be the people that this program would maybe benefit the most, the people least likely to invest in the past, no?
0: That's right. So there are a few challenges there. The Trump administration does emphasize that families across the income spectrum have opened accounts. But the way that many families did it, first of all, was by checking a box on their tax returns in April. And there are families, many families in America, who don't earn enough to pay income taxes.
1: Okay, so that's one hurdle.
0: That's
1: right.
0: One hurdle. Another is the awareness. We had a survey by Public First that looked at who has heard about these accounts and then who really knows what they are. And it found that just 10% of the poorest families were even aware that these accounts existed.
1: What's going on here?
0: Well, to start, these accounts are new. And while parents have been able to sign up for them for a while, they only opened for investments on the 4th of July, so earlier this month.
1: Okay.
0: And the Trump administration has been really focused on just standing up the accounts, which happened in a very short period of time. They told me that they're now turning to outreach. There was a Super Bowl ad. They're putting up billboards in areas of the country that are underrepresented in signups. They're trying to incorporate some of this into public school curriculum, into hospitals where babies are born to tell parents about them. And there are some disagreements on the right about the goal of these accounts and how to talk about them. For example, the Treasury Secretary, Scott Bessent, who's been a huge proponent of these accounts.
2: I think it's a great thing. And
0: At one point on stage at a Breitbart News event, said that they were a backdoor to eventually privatizing Social Security.
2: Privatizing Social Security. You know, if all of a sudden these accounts grow and you have...
0: And then immediately had to walk that back.
2: It is a complement to Social Security, not a replacement. And, you know,
0: but there's another split on the right, too, which is that the populist wing of the party has become much more in favor of the government using its money to help families. But the more traditional Republicans who are hesitant to spend government money are not thrilled about the idea of a government handout in the form of these $1,000 contributions to babies born during his second term.
1: Mm.
0: Another goal, as we've been talking about, is to reduce the wealth gap. Yet the way the law is written, unlike the policies that Democrats have proposed, actually restricts donors from choosing who gets money based on income. They cannot give money specifically to kids whose parents are below a certain income.
1: Okay.
0: And then there's also the goal of reducing the racial wealth gap. And what we know is that about 60% of Americans own stock, and they are more likely to be white, to have college degrees, and to earn high incomes. And so the stock market has now become the biggest driver of the racial wealth gap, which is the amount of savings and other wealth that Black and Hispanic people have versus white people. This is something that the Trump administration has talked about almost not at all.
1: You know, it strikes me as surprising that they would go out and sell a policy that has Trump's name on it as an equity policy, even if that might be part of the impact of it, addressing the racial wealth gap.
0: That's exactly right. So instead of talking about children who are poor, who are Black and Latino, who may not be able to access that wealth, they're just talking about how every American child should be able to get into the stock market.
1: It seems like they're still trying to figure out the right way to talk about this. But I guess the person at the center of this is the messenger, is President Trump. I do usually cover the White House, and I feel like we saw this just this week. President Trump traveled to Georgia. The White House had been billing this event as a speech that was going to be focused on Trump accounts. But President Trump took the stage.
3: Well, thank you very much, everybody. It's a special place. And
1: spoke for more than an hour and 20 minutes, and only 10 minutes of that was actually focused on this policy.
3: It's called the Trump accounts, and it's hot as a pistol.
1: It didn't take long for him to start talking about Iran, to start talking about Joe Biden.
3: Sleepy Joe Biden and the radical left Democrats. They're Democrats.
1: So then I guess I'm wondering, is the president himself a hurdle to this policy?
0: He is, in the sense that we're seeing from reporting that the Trump branding on these accounts is very polarizing. The official name is a 530A account. But right before the Republican tax bill was passed, the name was changed to Trump accounts. And this, it turns out, has been a turnoff for some of the parents who could be opening them for their children.
1: I do realize that the president has low approval numbers right now, that he's incredibly polarizing. But when we're talking about essentially free money being out there, I mean, that is pretty striking. So what could the government do to get over some of these hurdles and actually increase enrollment?
0: The biggest thing they could do, and this is according to researchers who have studied the way that these kinds of accounts work in other places, is auto-enroll children.
1: Okay.
0: In Maine and Oklahoma, when babies were automatically enrolled in accounts, giving parents the chance to opt out instead of forcing them to opt in, almost none of them did. There was 99% or 100% participation.
1: Wow. Seems like they should be doing auto-enrollment. Why aren't they doing it?
0: There are a few reasons. It's a huge task to take on for all the children in the United States. There is a small fee associated that the government has to pay with opening these accounts. There are also some privacy issues. There are laws about sharing information, identifying information across government agencies, which would need to be done between the IRS and the Social Security Administration. And another reason seems to be that despite these accounts being available to anyone under 18, they are most beneficial if you invest early,
1: right,
0: if you're a baby or a toddler, when you start investing. And so there is some concern in the Trump administration about opening accounts that some families might never invest in, or which the children are older and they might not have as much time to see compounding returns.
1: Okay, so I'm hearing a couple different reasons. It seems like we've got some privacy laws, also some costs for auto enrollment that the administration would have to pay. But what's the cost of not doing these things and maintaining sort of the course as we've seen it thus far?
0: The risk is that it could do the reverse of what these are aimed at and actually widen the wealth gap. Because the parents who are financially sophisticated, who are already investing in the stock market on behalf of their children, who are hiring tax accountants to help them with their income taxes, those are the people who are going to sign up. The people who can afford to contribute to these, who maybe work for big white-collar employers who are also going to contribute. And if the poorer families, the ones who are not already in the stock market, are the ones who aren't signing up, these could end up widening the wealth gap instead of shrinking it. I will reiterate that the Trump administration has told me in several ways that reaching low-income families who would benefit most is a top priority. I don't think the goal here is to leave them out.
1: Right.
0: But as of now, those are the families with the least awareness and perhaps the least comfort with opening these accounts.
1: Well, Claire, thank you so much for breaking this down.
0: Thanks for having me.
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7: BBC News with Chris Barrow. The International Criminal Court's Chief Prosecutor, Karim Khan, has been removed from his post for alleged sexual misconduct. The court's oversight body had found he engaged in an improper relationship with a junior colleague. He denies wrongdoing and plans to appeal against his dismissal. The Spanish authorities say the emergency services don't have the capacity to contain a huge wildfire raging near Madrid. Forest fires are also burning in southwest France, where the flames are now heading towards the city of Bordeaux. Israeli settlers have attacked several Palestinian areas in the occupied West Bank after a major confrontation left 4 Palestinians and 2 Israelis dead. In response, Israel's prime minister has ordered the establishment of more settler outposts, which are illegal under international law. The Houthis in Yemen say Saudi Arabia has launched airstrikes on the port city of Hodeidah. The Iran-backed group has been attacking Saudi ships after announcing a maritime blockade of the kingdom. The US military says it's fired on a tanker that was trying to escape its blockade of Iranian ports. The US says it disabled the vessel in the Gulf of Oman by firing into its engine room. Paramount has agreed to delay its planned merger with Warner Brothers until next June. 12 U.S. states had objected to the proposed deal. They argued that creating a new media giant would lead to higher prices and lower quality for customers. President Trump has ordered federal officials to place signs outside the Smithsonian Museum of American History, warning that some of the exhibits inside are inaccurate. The White House released a report early this month accusing the Smithsonian of being anti-American. 2 British soldiers have been arrested after allegedly taking an armoured personnel carrier for a joyride. A video appears to show the 15-ton vehicle smashing into cars in southern England. That's the latest BBC News.
8: This is Crowd Science from the BBC World Service, and today we're dipping into the archive to give you another chance to hear an award-winning show from 2025. We got an email from a listener who needed help decorating her bathroom. So why is Anand Jagatia in a lab with a quantum physicist? It all seems pretty random.
9: So these are our photon detectors, and these are just counting how many photons they see every second.
10: You're listening to Crowd Science from the BBC World Service, the show that asks some of the smartest scientists in the world to explain the nature of reality, preferably using lasers.
9: And so when we turn the laser on, we'll start to see lots of counts now on the detectors as they're starting to detect photons.
10: And if it makes cool noises, well, that's even better.
9: If the photon arrives at detector A, the computer will make a particular noise. And if it arrives at detector B, it will make a different frequency tone. So we'll actually be able to hear this.
10: And so this is something that you guys have jimmied up so that you can demonstrate this for crowd science.
9: Yeah, exactly. Yeah.
10: I'm Anand Jagatia, and for this episode, I've travelled to Geneva in Switzerland to meet some physicists to help me understand a particular behaviour of quantum particles that is really hard to get your head around. In fact, you could say it's impossible.
11: If I gave you £1 billion, you wouldn't be able to, like, guess. It's not just because you haven't figured it out yet.
9: No, it's fundamentally, no one can tell you.
10: And we've ended up in a strange place, because we didn't originally set out to investigate fundamental mysteries of the universe. The email that started this whole thing off was actually about interior design, which sounds like an unlikely journey. But that's the great thing about working on crowd science. You just can't predict where listener questions will take you. And this week, our listener is Dorit, a Canadian currently living in Austria.
12: My question is anything really random? And what is randomness?
10: What has got you thinking about randomness?
12: We are renovating a house, and the plan for one of the bathrooms was a floor with tiles that have a very slight color difference, and that they could just be distributed randomly. And so we instructed the tiler, who just is super smart and experienced and skilled, and we just thought, well, we don't have to plan the precise floor design with him because it's random. And then we had several back and forth with him that he kept on sending us photos, and we would come see and we'd say, but this is completely not random, this is a pattern.
10: And what was the sort of response from the tiler?
12: I think he thought we were idiots. Initially, actually, we were, I think, being kind of arrogant and thought, oh, well, he just doesn't understand what randomness means.
10: So we're looking now at a picture which is like a sketch that presumably you said, look, this is what random looks like, and you've shaded in some of the tiles.
12: Yes, because once we thought, oh, you know, we understand what randomness is, we'll sort it out.
10: But you still end up with patterns. I mean, I can see patterns in that now.
12: Exactly, that has what look like patterns, that's right.
10: So what are you hoping that we will find out in this show?
12: I hope that you will find a solution as to how we should tile our bathroom floor.
10: So, Dorit wants us to help her decorate her bathroom. But to do that, we need to generate a truly random pattern. And to work out whether that's even physically possible, we have to understand what randomness actually is. You might think you have an intuitive sense of whether something is random or not, but as Dorit learned for herself after her fiasco with the tiler, that only gets you so far. If this home improvement project is going to succeed, we need to seek the help of a certified professional. A mathematician. This is Hugo Dumanil-Copin, a professor at the University of Geneva and winner of the Fields Medal for his work on probability. It's the most prestigious award you can get in mathematics.
13: Just before everything, then, I'm going to ask you. I thought that was the one asking question.
10: And fittingly for an expert on probability whose office is on the top floor of an old bank, Hugo asked me to toss an imaginary coin 25 times.
13: So head, tails, what you do, whatever you want. I will not look at it, but you're right here.
11: But I have to do it in my head. I can't actually use it.
13: You just do exactly as you want. You are not allowed to use an actual coin. You have to imagine that you are doing this.
11: Okay. That sounds deceptively easy.
10: The idea is that I try and come up with a random sequence of 25 coin flips, heads and tails, that resembles what would happen if I really did toss a coin.
11: So I'm writing down a sequence of HT, HH, HT.
10: I just write down whatever pops into my mind.
11: HT, H, H, HT.
10: Until I get to 25.
13: So I'm going to try to guess what you wrote, okay? And every single time you will let me know if I'm right or if I'm wrong.
11: Okay. Wow, this is like a magic trick.
13: Oh. Well, there is no magic, only probability. Yeah, so the first one, don't worry, I will not always guess right.
11: Okay.
13: The first one is a head.
11: Yes.
13: Okay. So I would say the second one is a tail.
11: No.
13: Okay, so I'm wrong on this one. So the third one is a tail.
11: Yes.
13: The fourth one is a head.
11: Yes.
10: Hugo is uncannily good at guessing what's on my piece of paper.
13: Then head.
11: Yeah.
13: And then the tail.
11: Yes.
13: Yeah. So I tried to guess what you came up with. And you agree that if you would have been truly random, every single time I had one chance out of two, of guessing right. But I got it wrong out of 25 times. I got it wrong 6 times. Not roughly 12.
11: I might have 7 here. Hang on. 1, 2, 3, 4, 5, 6, 7.
13: Seven times. So, again, I don't know how to count.
11: But that's...
13: Yes, indeed.
11: This is a classic case of mathematicians marking their own homework. I mean,
10: okay, perhaps he's not quite as good as he thinks he is. But 7 wrong out of 25 is still pretty good. So clearly, what I wrote down can't have been very random.
13: So what happened, I mean, my rule was very simple, if you want to play at home, is that we have a tendency to think that things should not repeat. So we are going to not put enough things in a row, so we are going to change between tail and head way too often. And here you did it really a lot, and what I was doing is just every single time, I was changing.
1: I thought that's what
13: exactly,
1: you were
13: doing. Exactly, right? It was a very simple rule. But you see, it works extremely well. So you made way too many changes and way too few two tails in a row or two heads in a row. The second thing here that I could see is that you did not put four heads or four tails in a row.
1: Not
13: exactly for this reason, right? I mean, at the end, how likely it is to have four tails or four heads, you know. Out of 25 tosses, it's very likely, in fact. There is maybe one chance out of six or something like that, that you would not see four tails or four heads in a row in a string of 25. If you go to a string of 100, for instance, you will typically see seven heads or seven tails in a row. So we would never think that. I think if we would have more time and I would ask 100, for sure you would never put seven in a row. It would look so weird. So that's my point, that the brain is extremely bad at producing randomness.
10: Hugo's magic trick, or demonstration of probability, shows us that our intuition about randomness is often totally wrong, which explains why in the parable of Dorit and the Tiler, both parties were doomed to fail. It would have been really difficult for either of them to make up a pattern that really was random. But this brings us to another weird thing about randomness. Even if one of them had come up with something genuinely random, it probably wouldn't have looked random to the other.
14: It's actually very difficult to make something that looks random. The human brain in general is set up to look for patterns in things.
10: This is Susan Wardle, a cognitive neuroscientist at the National Institute of Mental Health in Maryland in the United States.
14: I think this is actually a great example of how much work our brain, especially our visual brain, is doing in the background just for the everyday act of seeing. From our perspective, we open our eyes and we just see a coherent world and we go about our day. But that's actually not what's going on. So, you know, the input that the eye receives are these very noisy patterns of light. So, you know, there's no structure there, it's flickering, it's changing constantly, it's very overwhelming. And so our brain does this enormous computational feat. You know, every second it's organizing and sorting and grouping this information and making it make sense so that we can get on with our day.
1: Okay, that's really interesting, but how does that sort of relate to seeing patterns in bathroom tiles?
14: Yes, so if you're trying to organize things of different shades, so I think the tiles are kind of monochrome, different grays and that kind of thing. If you put things next to each other, your visual brain is trying to group these things to just make structure out of the noisy input that the eye gets. So, for example, things that we think are just out there in the world, like edges and the boundaries of what an object is. So if you think about your coffee cup in the morning, your brain actually has to do a lot of work to segment what's your coffee cup and what's the background visually. And one of the ways it does that is by looking at grouping things. So proximity, what's close together, what's the same color? Because if your coffee cup is blue and the other bits of blue from the visual information, it's more likely to be part of the same object. So this kind of grouping that the brain does is related to this, because if you're trying to make tiles look random, you have like a limited number of color tiles and you place them in different orders. If there's any structure at all, your brain will seize on that, and the more limited your palette is, the easier it's going to be for your brain to make grouping things out of it.
10: What Susan is saying is the brain is constantly trying to generate order out of chaos. So when you show it actual chaos, it has a hard time recognizing it. I think what this means for Dorit is that she should give up on trying to create a bathroom floor that looks random, because it never will. Instead, we'll have to come up with a way of arranging the tiles that we can say with 100% certainty genuinely is random, and that way there can't be any arguments. But that's the thing. Does true randomness actually exist? I think that's what we need to work out next. You're listening to Crowd Science from the BBC World Service, the show that investigates the questions behind your random shower thoughts. Sometimes literally, it turns out. I'm Anand Jagatia, and to continue our quest to help listener Dorit tile her bathroom floor, we need to define what randomness actually is.
13: Randomness is what cannot be predicted.
10: Here to help out again is our friendly mathematician, Hugo Dumanil-Copin.
15: What I mean by what cannot be predicted is things that cannot be predicted by any means, even with the most delicate machines, even with the most precise theories, there would be zero way of predicting things.
10: Earlier in the show, Hugo had me flipping an imaginary coin, and you'll remember that my pathetic human brain struggled to come up with a sequence that looked genuinely random. That's why we flip real coins to decide which team goes first in a sports game, or in my case, who has to do the washing up. Because a real coin toss is random. It can't be predicted. Right?
15: A coin toss, if you have a very high frequency camera, and that it's measuring exactly how the coin is starting from your hand, and if it has all the information on the distance, blah, blah, blah, it would be able to predict if it falls on tail or head.
11: So if you knew everything about the weight of the coin, the pressure of the air, the temperature, the force, the angle, blah, blah, blah, blah, in theory, you could predict it.
15: Yeah. It looks random to us. It's sufficiently complex to predict that human cannot do it, and therefore we call it random. But it's not a true randomness. It's kind of apparent randomness, just out of our lack of being able to predict.
10: So to answer one of Dorit's questions, this is what we mean by a truly random event, something that can't be predicted even in principle. Of course, as humans, we can't predict with certainty which way a coin will fall, but a coin flip is essentially just a mechanical system. We have laws of physics that describe how systems like this behave. So in theory, if you knew everything about it, and you had a good enough computer, the outcome of a coin toss would be entirely predictable. And if that's true, then the behaviour of weather systems, people, or the entire universe might be predictable if you could know the position and properties of every force and particle in existence. Which would mean not only that nothing is random, but that everything that happens is inevitable. The question is, do we actually live in a deterministic universe like that one? Or do we live in a universe where randomness exists, and where Dorit can be happy with her bathroom floor? Well, to find out, let's head across town to another part of Geneva, where I'm about to meet some quantum physicists. When we told them about Dorit's question, they said they'd be able to build something that would settle things once and for all.
16: Proper labs there in the basement.
9: So I'm Tiff Bridges. I work at the University of Geneva, where I'm a researcher in quantum physics.
11: And we have come to a lab station where you've hooked up loads of very exciting looking equipment to explain something that is actually random, genuinely, truly random.
9: Yeah.
11: Okay, so What are we looking at here? What are all these wires and cubes and prisms and lasers?
9: So here we've got our laser that comes out of this fibre here.
11: So this wire that's coming out of what looks like a computer tower, you're transmitting lasers through that?
9: Exactly. This is just like standard telecom fibre that transmits laser light through, very similar to what's used in all telecom industries nowadays.
11: Wow. That's really cool. Okay, so light going through a wire, being shone through this thing directly into what looks like a glass cube.
9: Mm-hmm, exactly.
11: What is special about this glass cube?
9: So this cube is what we call a 50-50 beam splitter, and it's a bit like a mirror in a way, but 50% of the time it will transmit the light going on it, and 50% of the time it will reflect it.
11: Okay, so for every photon that comes from out of this laser, 50% of the time it will just go straight through the glass and into this detector, which is directly opposite the beam.
9: Yep.
11: And 50% of the time it will be reflected and be diverted into this other detector, which we can see on the right of the cube.
9: Exactly.
11: And that's random, is it? So whether it goes straight or turns to the right is completely random.
9: That is completely random.
11: And so this is light, but how will we know whether the photon has ended up at detector A or detector B?
9: So detector A, when there's a photon that's incident on this one, the computer will play one tone. And with detector B, whenever it sees a photon, the computer will play another tone.
11: Cool. Okay, well, should we turn the sound on and see what we can hear?
9: Sure, let's do it.
11: And so every time you hear the note change, that means that the photon has arriving at a different one of the detector.
9: Exactly, so a different photon has been either transmitted or reflected.
11: It's kind of like an experiment I did earlier with heads or tails, that there's two options, and that it's either one or the other, and I tried to create a random sequence, but this is actually truly a random sequence.
9: Exactly, so it's exactly the same concept. You're getting either heads or tails, you're getting here detector one or detector two. But exactly, it's completely randomness, it's intrinsically random.
10: I should say that this laser emits an unimaginably large number of photons every second, but the team here have slowed it all down so that we can hear a steady stream of them. And there you have it. You are listening to a genuinely random sequence. But how do we know it's really random? And if it is, why?
17: So what you heard is a process within quantum physics?
10: This is Tiff's colleague, Nicola Brunet.
17: So quantum physics is the theory that describes the world of particles, of atoms, and also photons, so those particles of light that you heard before. And so quantum physics has this very astonishing property that it features intrinsic randomness. So there are processes within quantum theory that must be random. And that's in contrast to classical physics, where the laws are deterministic.
11: So why doesn't the photon just do the same thing every time?
17: Right. So according to quantum physics, the state of the photon after passing through that beam splitter will be in a superposition. So it will be at the same time going through straight or and being reflected. But it's not one or the other, it's both at the same time. This is what quantum physics tells us.
11: Okay.
17: This is like an object, a photon here, being in two places at the same time. So this would be a property that we usually associate to a wave, right? A wave can split in half into equal halves at the beam splitter. A photon, we think of it as a particle. It should, in principle, go either left or right. Now, a photon is a quantum particle, so it has this property that it can behave as a wave and as a particle at the same time.
10: This is not an easy thing to conceptualize, but let's give it a go. A wave is like ripples on a pond, all spread out and able to split apart and recombine. A particle is more like a marble, a single object in a specific place. A quantum particle, however, has both properties, at least until you measure it.
17: You put the detector and you ask the photon, did you go straight or were you reflected? And so then the photon will actually localize in one of these two places. And that is the moment that is truly random.
11: So it's not just like we've looked at loads of photons and we can't see a pattern, it's just that we think that that's sort of baked into the structure of reality.
17: Yes, that's right.
11: Okay.
17: This is, in fact, one of the most mysterious aspects of quantum physics. What is exactly happening at this moment when we measure the photon? So that is a process that we still don't really understand. But what we understand about it is that it must be fundamentally random. The point is that if it wouldn't, right, if it would be deterministic somehow, then it would lead to very implausible consequences in physics, like communication at infinite speed. And communication at infinite speed is incompatible with the famous theory of relativity by Albert Einstein, and this would enable dramatic things like traveling to the past and kill your grandparents. And
11: okay, so even as implausible as it sounds that something can exist in two places at once and that we only know where it is or it only is in one place once we look, that's less implausible than that, you know, time runs in all different directions and anything can travel faster than the speed of light,
17: right.
11: And I'm my own grandfather, etc.
17: Right.
11: Okay, so we've sort of learned in this show that randomness is about not being able to predict something. And so predicting something is about sort of saying, okay, based on what's happening now, I can tell what will happen in the future. But because the photon is in two states or two places at once before you look, it's like there is no future to be able to say until you look. So it's meaningless to say, what will it be like when I look? Because nothing has happened until you look.
17: Right.
11: Is that right?
17: Yeah, that's correct. So it means that the world is fundamentally indeterministic.
10: So, Dorit, I think we're finally in a position to answer your questions. It's really hard to come up with something that's truly random, and it's definitely beyond the ability of the human brain. Your brain is going to see patterns in everything anyway, even if they're not really there. But there are things in nature that really are random. The fundamental particles that make up matter, like photons, can behave in ways that are intrinsically unpredictable. Our best theories of physics state that there are situations where it is impossible to know the outcome. There's something a bit strange about all of this, though. If, as Nicola said, the universe is fundamentally indeterministic at the level of these particles, how come anything exists that isn't random?
15: In randomness, there's a lot of order, in fact.
10: Here's Hugo Dumanil-Copin again.
15: There are rules that are telling us what happens when you repeat an experiment several times. If you toss 1,000 coins, roughly half of them will fall on tail, half of them on head. Of course, you can end up with only tails. But this is a tiny, tiny probability, so little that it will never happen anywhere in the universe.
11: So there's something interesting going on here with numbers, that if you have one or two, for example, atoms, or you have like one particle, it may behave in a truly random way. But once you have enough atoms to, for example, make a coin or to make a human, all the randomness will kind of obey these rules that means that it's very predictable. So my atoms are here and they're not sort of spread all over the universe at this moment in time.
15: Yeah, maybe an analogy to keep in mind is that a priori small atoms can actually teleport in close distances, you know, because it behaves at random. So in some sense, you could imagine that if you run into this wall just next to us, you would be able to cross it. There is, in fact, a small probability that this will happen. But this probability is so, so small because all these atoms collectively, in some sense, order emerges from the fact that there are so many, even if each one behaves randomly, there are so many that the whole body, your body, my body, is behaving in a kind of deterministic fashion. So if we run into this wall, I can tell you, unfortunately, we will not cross it. In fact, there is a small probability we will, but it's so, so small that you will need many, many, many parallel universes and many, many tries to manage to cross. And when I'm saying that, it's really a huge number. Please do not try at all to do that.
10: Good advice from a trained professional there. And speaking of advice, Dorit, here's how our experts would go about tiling your bathroom floor in a random pattern. This is what a mathematician would do.
15: Here it's a two-outcome thing, so what could have been done is simply to throw a coin.
10: Nice and simple, just toss a coin to decide which tile to pick. It's not truly random, but it's probably good enough. Here's how a neuroscientist would tackle it.
18: I think the first thing I would do, sadly, is to buy some new tiles. So I would introduce some more variants into this. So the more differences you have between the tiles, the easier it's going to be to make something that still looks random.
10: And here's what a quantum physicist would do.
17: Well, she should buy a quantum random number generator.
18: Okay.
17: And a very patient plumber.
11: I think her plumbers and tilers have lost patience now with them because they've been asked to do this too many times.
17: A quantum plumber.
11: A quantum plumber.
10: So there you go, Dorit. We would love to know which of those solutions you end up choosing. Thank you for a brilliant question, and over to you for the credits.
19: That's it for this episode of Crowd Science from the BBC World Service. The question was from me, Dorit, in Austria. The presenter was Anand Jagatia, and the producer was Ben Motley. If you've got any random questions that you'd like the team to answer, you can email them to crowdscience@bbc.co.uk. 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

0: I'm Chris Boyd. Up next on Think, the miseries of a too busy brain.
1: When people hear the word busy, they think of the external factors that are competing for our attention. But this is actually a chronic stress management crisis.
0: We'll spend this hour with a holistic medicine physician who notes that traditional medicine often approaches symptoms like insomnia, anxiety, and lack of focus with separate therapies, when in fact they may be related to one another and to the crushing amount of stress we accept as normal in the 21st century. We'll talk about drug-free ways to give our busy brains the break they need to function at their best and learn how intense mental pressures that go unaddressed can harm our physical health. Our conversation starts after a short break.
2: NPR News in Washington, I'm Ryland Barton. Iran has been targeting American strongholds around the Persian Gulf as the U.S. continues to bombard Iranian military sites. The two countries are showing no sign of backing away from the war. The conflict continues to choke off shipping traffic through the Strait of Hormuz, sending oil prices higher. Meanwhile, President Trump says he's not feeling pressure to settle the war ahead of the midterm elections, but he says the U.S. and Iran are currently in negotiations.
3: We are talking to them. I think they're being serious. I think they are being by far the most serious that we've seen them, but that doesn't mean we get there. We'll see what happens.
2: U.S. embassies in the Middle East began alerting Americans in the region that options to leave could become more limited. Iran's Revolutionary Guard advised residents of neighboring countries to stay away from bases with U.S. troops. The family of Corey Ruiz, the man fatally shot by police this week in Madison, Wisconsin, spoke publicly today for the first time since his death. As NPR's Meg Anderson reports, the family described Ruiz as an exceptional person who loved music and doing construction work.
4: Marjorie Ali Omar, who has a child with Ruiz, said they live two blocks from where he died. Now their 13-year-old daughter will have to pass by on her way to school.
5: We're looking toward a future, and we'll never get that. His family won't get it, his daughter won't get it, I won't get it.
4: A Madison police officer killed Ruiz on Wednesday. According to police, Ruiz injured an officer with a knife as they tried to arrest him. That officer opened fire. However, bystander video, which shows Ruiz on the ground, has prompted questions over the shooting. At the press conference, prominent civil rights attorney Ben Crump called the killing, quote, unnecessary and unconstitutional. The Wisconsin Department of Justice is investigating the shooting. Meg Anderson, NPR News.
2: The cyclospora outbreak that sickened thousands has expanded to four additional states. That's according to an update from the CDC. As NPR's Ping Huang reports, the month-long outbreak investigation continues.
6: The CDC has confirmed nearly 2,000 cases of cyclosporiasis over the past month in a multi-state outbreak. It says the true count of people sickened may be much higher. The parasite has been causing intestinal issues and explosive diarrhea across at least 9 states now, including Illinois, Kansas, Oklahoma, and Pennsylvania. 98 people have been hospitalized, and no one has died. The parasitic infection can be treated with an antibiotic, though most healthy people can recover without treatment. The CDC says the data continues to show that iceberg lettuce grown and processed by Taylor Farms New Mexico and served at Taco Bell restaurants is a source of the contamination. The company announced a voluntary recall last week on all its iceberg lettuce sourced from central Mexico. Ping Huang, NPR News.
2: U.S. stocks drifted to a mixed close today. The Dow added nearly 0.5%. The Nasdaq fell more than 0.5%. This is NPR. German Chancellor Friedrich Merz has reshuffled top posts as he tries to boost his unpopular government. He aims to improve its fortunes ahead of a regional elections where a far-right party might gain a state governor. Merz took office 15 months ago. His popularity's hit rock-bottom levels, while the far-right Alternative for Germany party gained support. The nest of the internet-famous bald eagle couple, Jackie and Shadow, in Big Bear, California, will be spared from a development nearby. The group that runs the 24/7 Eagle live stream will be able to buy the land thanks to a multi-million dollar donation from member station KVCR. Madison Aument reports.
7: Friends of Big Bear Valley, the nonprofit that runs the camera, had until the end of July to raise $10 million to stop luxury housing and a marina from going in near Jackie and Shadow's nest. With a week to go, a Silicon Valley tech couple stepped up. OpenAI president Greg Brockman and his wife Anna donated about $5 million. Jenny Voisard with Friends of Big Bear Valley says every donation helped.
8: I'm grateful for everyone that donated that didn't have extra money or that sacrificed or that sold things or that did fundraisers.
7: The nonprofit plans to put the land into a trust. For NPR News, I'm Madison Ament in San Bernardino.
2: Former President Barack Obama surprised the WNBA All-Stars at their practice at his new presidential center in Chicago. Obama walked in from a side door, much to the surprise of the 22 All-Stars. They were the first pro athletes to use the basketball court at the center, which opened in June. 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
11: Maybe you can relate. You've got a million things to do every day, but you can't fathom getting started without a copious supply of caffeine. While you're trying to achieve one of the critical items on your list, all the other ones are still competing for your attention, so you can never just focus. And when the end of the day finally comes, your thoughts are still racing 200 miles an hour, denying you a decent night's sleep and setting you up to repeat the whole pattern again tomorrow. From KERA in Dallas, this is Think. I'm Chris Boyd. With an election cycle, wars around the globe, even some fun things like the Olympics, 2024 was a busy year. All this week, we are listening back to some of our favorite Think shows of this past year. And amid these hectic times, I'm reminded of a conversation I had with Dr. Romy Mushtaq, a physician and chief wellness officer for Evolution Hospitality, about calming a busy brain. Mushtaq is the author of The Busy Brain Cure, the 8-week plan to find focus, tame anxiety, and sleep again. She joined us in January. Romy, welcome to Think.
1: Honored to be here with you and all of the listeners, Chris. Thank you.
11: So the syndrome you call busy brain is not quite as straightforward as, say, leading a busy life and having a brain. You're talking here about this pattern of neuroinflammation caused by chronic stress. What are some common signs that our brains are being physiologically affected by our mental burdens?
1: Chris, thank you so much. You're absolutely right. When people hear the word busy, they think of the external factors that are competing for our attention. But this is actually a chronic stress management crisis. We're in a place in a post-pandemic world. Nobody wants to be told, Chris, just eat berries and breathe and everything's going to be fine, right? And so as I was researching with all the corporate clients I was working with, there were a few patterns that emerged. Number one, I call it being stuck on the stimulant sedative cycle, a stimulant like caffeine or even maybe prescription ADHD medicine like Adderall, which is overprescribed here in the United States. You think there's no way I can focus, let alone tune into my personality without an extra boost of energy drinks or coffee or these stimulant medications. And then you're wired all day and maybe even low-key anxious and you don't know what to focus on. And a simple email like me emailing you after the show and saying, hey, Chris, thanks for reading my book, will take me 37 minutes to complete. And I'm still anxious. And then you're wired and you can't leave work behind when you go home. And when you put your head down on the pillow, there are racing thoughts or what's known as ruminating anxiety, creating insomnia. Or even worse, you wake up somewhere in the middle of the night between 2 to 4 a.m., you're wide awake and you can't go back to bed. So you fool yourself to thinking, I'll feel better if I tackle something on my to-do list. And you get up and you do a load of laundry before the kids get up.
11: Okay, so what you're talking about here is all tied to inflammation, which is this immune response that is supposed to help us heal. Why is it that chronic inflammation is bad for us?
1: What happens in the brain, we know this mechanism of interleukin-1 in the brain gets elevated in other disease states like dementia or neurodegeneration of Parkinson's, or if you have a virus in the brain. But what was shocking as I was doing the research for this book, Chris, was sitting under chronic stress month after month, year after year, will create the same response. And it's not just in the limbic system of the acute stress response that a lot of us have heard about. It actually affects a particular part of your brain, what I call the busy brain center, or in clinical neuroscience terms, your hypothalamus. and the SCN nucleus, which governs something known as your circadian rhythm or your body's biological clock. And just like an airport traffic control tower that's linking one airport, like in Dallas, to airports all around the world, our hypothalamus is the same way, Chris. It's linked to the memory and attention and mood centers of our brain. But guess what? Also, it's linked to our hormones and our digestion and our respiration. So now this synchrony or symphony that should be happening in your body for all your organs to be working in a 24-hour cycle are completely disrupted, just like a storm coming through a DFW airport and canceling all incoming and outgoing flights.
11: You are writing about this as a physician with years of experience treating neurology patients, but also as a person who has experienced these effects. Would you share just a little bit about your catastrophic run-in with your own busy brain?
1: Yeah, Chris. It was probably one of the most important reasons I wrote this book. I know what it feels like to be walking the halls of the workplace alone, and it's visible that something is wrong. This happened to me back when I was in neurology, at a time where less than 5% of the brain doctors in America were women. And we didn't have terms back then like a mental health crisis or burnout at work. And my patients knew I was struggling and asked if I was okay, but none of my colleagues did. It was the loneliest place to be in the world. And I remember it started out as simple chest pain, which was initially diagnosed as just acid reflux, you're too stressed. But it turns out I have a rare medical disorder known as achalasia. And because I was prescribing to that burn and churn special that so many listeners are, I'm just going to churn through the day and burn the midnight oil to get my work done. It caught up with me. And the symptoms became so severe that I was waking up in the middle of the night, choking on my own saliva and vomit and getting pneumonia. We knew something was wrong. And by the time I was correctly diagnosed, I had precancerous lesions and ended up in life-saving surgery. And Chris, I was sitting there in the hospital knowing that nothing I learned in medical school up till this point is going to help me now.
11: So you came to realize you were caught up in what you call this stress success cycle, which is about what? Believing a certain kind of success is essential regardless of the cost, and then assuming that running around being stressed all the time is a sign to you and everybody else of how committed you are.
1: Yeah, you know, so many high-performing leaders I work with feel like success at all costs, and I hear this term often, I'm living at the edge of burnout, or we wear stress as a badge of honor, or you're just resigned to the fact of, Chris, who in journalism or tech or healthcare or the legal field is not stressed these days? You're stressed, I'm stressed, everybody is. Keep pushing. And that's the stress success cycle. I'm here to say, hey, success is sexy. I want you to achieve your life and personal goals and professional goals, but not at the cost of stressing and burning yourself out. And there's a different way to handle this.
11: We should know here, Romy, that not all stress is exactly the same, and its effects on our bodies and our brains can vary as well. So let's go through some of these. What is acute stress?
1: Acute stress is, you know, the busy brain center is a typically a calm station. And then there's ice on the road, and acute stress is going to help you in that moment so that you're not focused on the car coming in oncoming traffic and how great the winds are, but you're actually all focused on how to steer your car and not slip into oncoming traffic in ice. That's acute stress. That lasts seconds or minutes, at the most hours, and you come back down to that calm station. That's when a breathing technique or taking a nap or self-care can work. Chronic stress is unrelenting stress in your personal or professional life that's been going on for months or years. And often people in this situation have at least one, if not more, critical life change happening. You may have a loss of a loved one, dealing with a chronic disease, financial burden, changing a job. Even good news like getting married or having a new baby can be a cause of chronic stress because it's changed. And then the last thing is burnout. And that's when you've just churned and burned, and that the chronic stress has made you reach a point where not only are you overwhelmed, you're cynical, and you've lost that joy in life.
11: So burnout and stress are related to one another, but they're not precisely the same thing.
1: Correct. According to the World Health Organization, that's fine.

0: all industries.
1: So to understand how this can affect our brains, will you tell us about the Cannon-Bard theory?
0: Yes. So the Cannon-Bard theory in acute stress is also known as the fight, flight, or fright response. I go back to that initial thing that I was talking about. You're driving along and you hit a patch of black ice on the highway. What's going to happen is in your limbic system, the stress response or hormones are going to be elevated and cortisol and raises and your blood vessels dilate, sending more blood to your brain, to your muscles, so you can react. And if you've ever had to drive on ice like I did growing up in the Midwest, you remember to take your foot off the brake and steer into the way you're slipping. That's the acute stress response. As a doctor, the acute stress response would help me if their patient was coding in the clinical hospital floor where their heart or respiration has stopped. It will get you through focused on what is emergent or urgent in that moment for a few minutes. That's the Cannon-Bard theory.
1: So that kind of stress can be good for us. It can help us respond accordingly. How do those changes in the brain affect the function of the rest of our bodies?
0: Yeah. When that acute stress is not set back to a calm after a few minutes, a few hours, then you start involving more areas of the brain and the body. There's the hypothalamus that we just talked about, and it is connected like a global airspace to the rest of your body. It's known in medical terms as the HPA axis, hypothalamic pituitary adrenal axis. Whoa, that is a mouthful for anybody to say, and if you say it tonight at dinner after you've heard this interview, you'll sound really smart, I'm sure. But what that really means in simple terms is there are 50 hormones in the brain and the body that govern how we think, our mood, how we sleep, our digestion, our respiration. All those hormones are completely disrupted. So what does that look like? All of a sudden you have digestive issues, acid reflux, getting irritable bowel syndrome under chronic stress. That old back or knee injury you may have had from playing college sports, why is it active all of a sudden? That lower back pain, to even a worsening underlying autoimmune condition or poorly controlled diabetes, even if you're on medicines and eating everything right. All of this is modulated by the hypothalamus and our entire circadian rhythm and the network of hormones in our bodies. And when we're under chronic stress, that gets negatively impacted. And then all these symptoms start to show up. So in a post-pandemic world where people just didn't go to their doctors, they think they're fine, or it's just stress, and all of a sudden you're hearing you've got high blood pressure, you've got diabetes, you have early symptoms of autoimmune disease, all these diagnoses, and you don't have any idea where it came from. That's chronic stress.
1: We definitely will be talking in this conversation about what we can do about all this. But before we do, I want to note that while everybody has stress in their day-to-day lives, just about everybody, certain people living in this country are prone to this kind of chronic stress through no fault of their own. Can you talk a little bit about that?
0: Yeah. I think it's really important in the workplace wellness data to look at certain sectors and certain populations that can be affected by chronic stress. We know in the last 3 years of workplace wellness data, both in the United States and from the World Health Organization, sadly, at the top of that list is our school teachers from preschool K through 12 and the university health system. After that, it's our first line responders and people in healthcare. But no industry, according to our research of over 17,000 people across every industry, no industry is immune. What's even more important is the chronic stress in the workplace, balanced with issues around inequality and equity in the workplace, can also negatively impact women and people of color. Women, especially in the United States, because most of us are playing multiple roles, or what I would call multiple jobs that you've heard about before. Not only do we have a job that from our place of employment, but maybe caregivers for children or elderly loved ones. And that can add to the chronic stress and burnout.
1: My guest, Dr. Romy Mushtaq, is a board-certified physician and author of The Busy Brain Cure, the 8-week plan to find focus, tame anxiety, and sleep again. We'll be right back.

0: 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Mozart's The Marriage of Figaro is a sharp-edged comedy that's simultaneously a battle of the sexes and the classes. I'm Lisa Flynn. We're at London's Royal Albert Hall for Mozart's comic masterpiece, The Marriage of Figaro. Ricardo Minazzi leads the cast and the orchestra of the Age of Enlightenment. 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

0: This is Think. I'm Chris Boyd. All this week, we are listening back to some of our favorite conversations of 2024. My guest, Dr. Romy Mushtaq, is a board-certified physician and a speaker on leadership and workplace wellness. Her book is called The Busy Brain Cure, the 8-week plan to find focus, tame anxiety, and sleep again. Okay, lots of people who did not have diagnosable symptoms of ADHD in childhood find it really hard to focus these days for any prolonged period of time. Our phones are calling to us, our jobs and our families demand all this multitasking. What have you learned about what makes adult onset attention deficit challenges maybe different from the ones that tend to start in childhood?
1: It's really important for listeners to know that there are two types of ADD or ADHD in adults. One is it was just missed in your childhood, which unfortunately happens more often to women. That's not what I'm talking about. There's a lot of listeners out there that may say, well, my children were just diagnosed on the spectrum of being neurodiverse. Did I have it as a child? That's not what I'm talking about either. What I'm actually talking about is a medical issue that has been researched really in the last 7 to 10 years. And what else has been happening in our world in the last 7 to 10 years is that we use multiple digital devices simultaneously, and it's actually rewiring our brains. I want you to just think about it. If you're listening in the car or on an app right now to this radio interview, how many other screens are in front of you right now? How many browser windows are open on all of that? Are you able to binge watch your favorite series without picking up your phone or a tablet or your laptop and engaging in some completely different activity? That multiple digital device use on top of the chronic neuroinflammation from chronic stress, or what I call the busy brain, actually leads to adult onset attention deficit disorder, or ADHD with the inattentive type. Hmm. Our brains are being rewired, Chris, so that every time I touch the screen on an iPhone, you get a dopamine hit and that it puts you on a high. And you're like, ooh. And then you put the phone down and you're in the valley again. And that's what's causing it.
0: How does this kind of attention deficit get wrapped up, or how is it related to both anxiety and insomnia?
1: Yeah. When we look at busy brain, we look at adult onset attention deficit disorder. That majority of these people have associated anxiety. In high achieving professionals, Chris, like you and I, that can tend to be ruminating anxiety. We can't stop worrying. There may be 17 things on our to-do list, and all of them seem like code red emergency. You're laughing. I guess you get it too. I do too. I'm in the middle of a global book launch. It's okay if it happens from time to time, but if you're living like this week to week, then that's not normal. And what happens during the day is we use caffeine to find focus or give ourselves, more energy. That not only makes the anxiety worse, but it's going to drive insomnia. And you may be needing alcohol or prescription sleeping aid at night, so the alcohol or benzodiazepines are now going to actually feed into insomnia. And you start that vicious cycle all over again with waking up in the morning, hungover from insomnia and improper sleep, and starting all over again with the difficulty focusing. You add on the multiple digital devices we have, and that's where that triad of the busy brain comes from.
0: We're going to talk about your caveats around caffeine, but start us out by explaining how it does, on occasion, when used not all the time, how it can help us focus a busy brain.
1: Absolutely. Caffeine is not the enemy here, and I want to be really clear. There are just a few simple areas where we tend to minimize the use of caffeine, but using caffeine in the morning, it actually is a powerful stimulant, and multiple clinical trials can show that it improves cognition, not only your ability to focus, but also your memory. But when you're under chronic stress, using excessive amounts of caffeine, more than 80 milligrams a day, which is a really small cup of coffee, Chris. Most of us consume an average 200 in the lattes we got through a drive-thru this morning. Well, when you start consuming that much, it actually creates changes in the brain. It actually, fascinatingly, spikes insulin levels in the brain. And that insulin spiking in the brain, separate from your pancreas, will actually drop your blood sugar, fueling an inability to focus.
0: So one thing I learned from this book that I had never heard before was that the combination of caffeine and sugar is especially a bad idea.
1: Oh my gosh, yes. Imagine, Chris, if you helped me, called me to help you put out a forest fire, and instead of bringing a fire truck with water, I brought a gasoline truck with a hose. Yes. That is exactly what happens when you use not only white sugar, like added table sugar, but high glycemic carbohydrates. So any carbohydrate that'll spike your blood sugar. So that's white sugar, white flour, white rice, white potatoes. When you combine that with the caffeine, with we see in the clinical studies within an hour of each other, you've already had excessive amounts of caffeine that are spiking insulin. You add sugar to that. Not only is insulin spiking now in your peripheral blood from your pancreas, but now it's spiking even more in the brain to bring the blood sugar levels down to a safe level. And that yo-yo that happens will promote the neuroinflammation that we were talking about in the last segment. And your mood is going to go from calm to anxious as your blood sugar levels peak and valley, and the caffeine just makes it worse. So in week 5 of the protocol, we actually ask listeners, if choose one or the other. If you're going to have a high glycemic carbohydrate, then no caffeine 1 hour or one after before. And if you're going to do caffeine, well, sadly, you're going to have to skip the bagel, the donut, or, as my aunties would say, the biscuit with your cup of chai.
0: How does neuroinflammation lead to the all-too-common experience of feeling both anxious and exhausted at the same time, what you call wired and tired?
1: Yes. You know, you're listening to this interview with Chris and I, and you're like, ladies, I got you. I'm going to go stand on self-care tonight. I'm going to skip the alcohol. I'm going to shut my laptop down, do the digital detox that we talk about in the book, and try to sleep. The issue is when we're under chronic neuroinflammation, remember I went back to that airport traffic control tower, your circadian rhythm in the brain? Your stress hormone levels now are jacked up at full energy at night when you need to go to bed. So that means and translates in neuroscience term, your cortisol, your dopamine is elevated. The more screens you have open at night, the more dopamine is there. And sadly, your protective, restorative hormones in your brain like serotonin and melatonin that are going to help you rest and find calm. Your feel good and sleep good hormones plummet. And so now physically you could be really tired, but you're really wired. And when dopamine, adrenaline, and cortisol are surging at bedtime, all we do is stress, obsess, and worry and fool ourselves into thinking, if I knock one more thing off my to-do list, I'll sleep peacefully. That just fuels the energy hormones even more.
0: So we can go to our doctors and receive prescriptions to fix any of these three things, attention deficit, anxiety, insomnia. I gather you think that these pharmaceuticals have their place, but they can make the problem worse if they're not prescribed correctly.
1: You know, Chris, I really wanted to highlight that as a neurologist and also board certified in integrative medicine, I am not against prescription medications. But every doctor in the United States will tell you, in addition to the fentanyl, we have a prescription crisis of overprescription of stimulants like Adderall and Ritalin, as well as the sedatives like sleeping pills and Xanax and Valium. They are highly abused drugs. In fact, the stimulant medications are now being used as performance-enhancing medications to succeed in the workplace or law school or medical school. 85% of the global prescriptions for Adderall, Ritalin, Vyvanse, and all these medications are taken here in the United States. There's something wrong with that picture. But also, talk to anybody that's been on these medications, and they're like, I think something else is deeper is going on, Chris. I'm a little jacked up on the medication or feeling anxious. Sure, I'm getting more work done, but now I'm going home and I can't take the edge off without alcohol or a sleeping pill. And I'm on uppers all day and downers at night, and I think something else is missing. That's known as the stimulant sedative cycle.
0: So you've shifted your professional practice from traditional neurology to integrative medicine. For people who don't know that second term, what does it mean and how is it different from just doing neurology?
1: Yeah. You know, integrative medicine is a board certification for licensed medical doctors that you add on to your primary specialty. It is learning the science of wellness for the whole person, mind, body, and spirit. And it's this idea, Chris, that if you and I both had ADD or migraines, that maybe our root cause isn't identical and that the solution may not be identical for you and I either, that no two humans are alike and we need to personalize the solution.
0: Over time, you developed the Brain Shift Protocol to give patients tools for healing. We'll go through some of those, but we should note none of this assumes that we have the option to just drop our current responsibilities and move to some tropical island somewhere. This is about finding ways to stay healthy despite whatever it is we have to deal with.
1: Yeah, you know what? In the opening part of the book, I unapologetically write that I wrote this book for you. Success-driven, unapologetic type A professionals who don't have the luxury to slow down or work a four-hour work week. I work with journalists like you, Chris, doctors, CEOs, athletes, people, teachers, airline pilots, people who work irregular hours and love their jobs. I want you to succeed. I want success to be sexy, but not at the cost of burning out. That's why we gave this busy brain test, a free neuropsychology battery that we'll include in your show notes and people can do for free on our website and social media to get a brain score. 17,000 people took this test that gave me unique insight of what's happening in chronic stress and burnout in our brains and body. And that's how we developed the protocol.
0: I hope that people will go and take the test, but can you just give us some examples of how we might know that we have a busy brain problem?
1: Yes. That you're like, Chris, Romy, please don't talk to me about all this brain science or make me focus without having caffeine in the morning. And I told you it was just a venti latte, but it was really three energy drinks. You have multiple browser windows open on your brain and on your computer in front of you, and your to-do list is really controlling you. It's multiplying faster than you can even check off one item. When you go home, you need alcohol or a sedative to take the edge off. Or you're just like, I can't show up as mom or dad without having this bourbon or overpriced supplement. And when you put your head down at the pillow at night, there are 72 battling conversations going on and the voices are really negative. Or you're waking up in the middle of the night and you can't fall back asleep. Those are all signs that you've got a busy brain.
0: My guest, Dr. Romy Mushtaq, is a board-certified physician and author of the book, The Busy Brain Cure, the 8-week plan to find focus, tame anxiety, and sleep again. This is Think. I'm Chris Boyd. So, Romy, there's the problem of over-caffeination and racing thoughts. What do we know about how neuroinflammation from chronic stress actually messes up our sleep-wake cycles over time?
1: Yeah. We know that over time, and it could be months to years for everyone, your circadian rhythm, your biological clock in your brain is now distorted. When energy hormones are surging at night and your sleep good and feel good hormones in the brain, serotonin and melatonin, are depressed. We know this pattern exists. You can measure this in the blood and the saliva in people that are chronically sleep deprived or have racing thoughts at night.
0: What are some things we can do to restore a healthy and natural circadian rhythm without prescription medications or over-the-counter medications even?
1: This was the part of the Brain Shift Protocol. SHIFT is an acronym for sleep or circadian rhythm is the S. And in Chapter 11, or Week 2 of the protocol, we go through the 7-day sleep challenge, which is based in cognitive behavioral therapy for insomnia techniques, as well as 2 supplements. So an example of those is really committing that for the next 7 to 10 days, no matter what's going on in your life, you're going to restore your sleep-wake cycle by, number 1, setting a regular time to go to bed, number 2, backtracking 30 to 60 minutes and turning off all digital devices. That includes your laptop and smart TV and e-readers, even if you're reading the book or listening to the show late at night with your loved one. And the last one is we talk about key supplements that can help. As always, this is medical education or health education. Talk to your healthcare provider. But in our research, we found 2 things are really off when your circadian rhythm is disrupted. One, you need magnesium glycinate, a key mineral for all these systems in the brain. Number 2 is a powerful natural supplement known as 5-HTP, 5-hydroxytryptophan. In clinical studies in low doses, it's found to be very powerful, not only in helping you fall asleep and stay asleep, but resetting their circadian rhythm. It breaks down naturally into the body, into serotonin and melatonin. And here's a pro tip. If you're taking melatonin chronically, please stop and please don't keep giving it to your children. When you take melatonin more than 3 to 7 days, it actually disrupts your circadian rhythm. It's saying, hey, Chris, you don't need to make any more melatonin in your brain. But also, it can disrupt other key hormones like human growth hormones and estrogen levels in men and women.
0: What is a pre-sleep brain dump?
1: A brain dump is a technique that we recommend in week 3 of the protocol, along with a digital detox. It's a powerful cognitive behavioral therapy technique. And listen, we're busy people. I don't need you to get a flowery journal out and write down all your feelings and long prose and write poetry. Hey, if that's your thing, no judgment, go ahead. But most of the people I serve don't have time for this. It's this idea that our busy brain is like a cloud server and we need to empty it of our thoughts and our emotions, kind of like rebooting your computer. So I ask you to take a pen and paper at the end of your workday, and if not, before bedtime, and write out your to-do list and write out your emotions. Often, when we falsely tell people who are burned out or have a busy brain, hey, Chris, write a gratitude list. It can make you roll your eyes, and it's actually psychologically bypassing. I want you to face what is clogging up your busy brain. In a clinical terms, this is really important because when our brain is seeing that you're physically touching a pen and you're seeing those words, it's actually giving your memory center permission to release that worry, release that emotion, and release those thoughts so that your brain isn't all clogged up trying to sort out what needs to go from intermediate to short-term memory in the middle of the night. Just setting that time to sleep and doing a brain dump, and then in week 4, we talk about doing a brain pause, a special type of sound healing. This alone, in about 90% of my clinical patients, when I was still seeing patients in the integrative medicine clinic, Chris, it would help them fall asleep and get off of sleeping pills, prescription sleeping pills, that they had been on for years.
0: My guest, Dr. Romy Mushtaq, is a board-certified physician and a speaker on leadership and workplace wellness. Her book is called The Busy Brain Cure, the 8-week plan to find focus, tame anxiety, and sleep again. We'll come right back to the conversation.

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3: The City Park Players in Alexandria are holding auditions for their production of Misery, the chilling stage adaptation of Stephen King's unforgettable psychological thriller. The performance dates are in October, October 8th through the 18th. 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
4: This is Think. I'm Chris Boyd. All this week, we are listening back to some of our favorite conversations of 2024. My guest, Dr. Romy Mushtaq, is a board-certified physician and author of a book called The Busy Brain Cure, the 8-week plan to find focus, tame anxiety, and sleep again. Romy, why is vitamin D such a critical element of brain health?
5: Chris, girl, I got to tell you, vitamin D got really bad branding. When we call it vitamin, we kind of just toss it aside. I boldly say in my book, vitamin D deserves to be called the superhero, the pro-hormone of our brains. Vitamin D3 is so critical for those 50 hormones we were talking about in the earlier segment. They can't build up and be their most effective selves as hormones without adequate vitamin D3 levels. So for anybody out there that's on testosterone or estrogen and progesterone or thyroid medication, if your vitamin D3 levels are low, which, by the way, is most chronically stressed and burned out people, well, then your hormones aren't going to work. We also know in clinical studies for the brain, people with low vitamin D3 levels are more prone to be anxious and have attention deficit disorder. It's so critical for all the chemical and hormone pathways of the brain.
4: Can we get enough of it from sunshine and diet to ward off deficiencies?
5: I'm shaking my head, sadly, no. Listen, I'm not that doctor that wants to push supplements, but if anything in this book, there's one thing that I want every listener to do is please go to your primary care doctor, even if you live in a sunshine state like Texas or myself in Florida, and get your vitamin D3 levels checked, and you're likely going to need supplements. When you're in the sunshine, and if you are Caucasian, you need at least 40 minutes in the sun with four limbs exposed without sunblock on every day to get enough vitamin D. Well, no doctor in their right mind, because of the risk of skin cancer, is going to say that. And by the way, if you have melanin in your skin, it's going to take even more vitamin D than that. And the food sources aren't enough either. And here's why. When you're under chronic stress and you have a busy brain, the metabolic pathways of our digestion and liver that process this natural vitamin D from foods is just not enough. And that's the one thing. Every time we run this 8-week protocol for our corporate clients, I can't tell you how many people come back with a dangerously low vitamin D3 level. We optimize it, and within months, they literally feel like we've restored their youth and their energy and their power to focus and think again.
4: So how much of this stuff do we need, Roma? You could go to the CVS or a pharmacy somewhere, and you might see 1,000 units, you might see 10,000 units. What should we be consuming?
5: You know, as a responsible doctor, I really do want to say, ideally, we need you to know your blood levels. And this is, if you have health insurance in the United States, health insurance should cover this being checked at least once a year. If not, we have lab partners on my website where you can very affordably have a vitamin D3 level checked, and they'll send you to a local lab and a doctor to process that. So I really want to say that the levels are different for adult men and women. By U.S. traditional medical standards, this is somewhere where the neurologists, integrative medicine doctors, and endocrinologists are going to debate a little bit. By U.S. medical standards, you want a level of at least 30 nanograms per milliliter. In integrative medicine, neurology, we actually want that level to be between 50 and 70. So it really depends on your level. Then, number two, we want you to take a quality vitamin D3. Some of the ones that you find, like my aunties that you hear about a lot in the book, oh, let me just go where there's something on sale and clearance and pick it up. It might not be a high-quality supplement. It's mixed in with other things. Chances are, if you're taking it in a multivitamin, it's not just enough. Most people who have a low vitamin D3, we're going to need about 5 to 10,000 international units daily. But please work on this with your doctor. And we give the guidelines in Chapter 7 of the book.
4: Lots of us have experienced the way stress will affect our eating behaviors. We should note you are not opposed to comfort foods, but you hope that our comfort foods, what, are not Takis and Oreos alone?
5: Listen, I define comfort food as this. These are foods that have a core memory of joy in your life. They may be tied to a family recipe, a religious holiday, your country or state of origin. My goodness, the steak there in Texas, I get hungry just thinking about it. Or a vacation or a meal, you know, that you've had with a loved one. I don't want you to rob yourself of that. As a doctor and chief wellness officer, I know diets are actually really toxic and cleanses, and they can raise stress hormone levels in your brain and disrupt your circadian rhythm. It's why you crave the foods the minute you finish the diet or cleanse and put the weight right back on. You actually disrupted the busy brain center of the brain. So we ask people to schedule comfort food once or twice a week. So if it's your child's birthday this weekend, don't let them see you sneering at a piece of cake or a cupcake going, ooh, carbs. Enjoy the cake or cupcake with your child and create that core memory of joy. Instead, as we said in an earlier segment, choose either high glycemic carbohydrates like the sugar, like the cupcake, like a piece of bread, or choose caffeine, one or the other, but not both. We actually found that once people go through the first 4 weeks of our protocol, restoring their circadian rhythm and sleep and focus, the stress eating actually goes away. Stress eating is using an entire bag of potato chips or a gallon of ice cream or a box of cookies to calm anxiety and stress. And that isn't going to help anybody. And that's the difference. And by the end of the 8-week protocol, most people found that their belly and their brain bloating were relieved, and they were down 1 to 2 pant sizes. And this is in 1,000 people who went through this 8-week protocol while we were testing and refining it, getting it ready for this book.
4: What is a methylation disorder?
5: A methylation disorder. Methylation is a chemical metabolic process that happens in our cells. It is driven by DNA. There are about 24 different types of methylation disorders that can come from your DNA. It's really important and something that's routinely tested if someone is young and they've had a heart attack or a stroke or blood clots or a miscarriage. But it's fascinating that in the last decade, we found that if you have a methylation disorder, specifically on the MTHFR gene, that you could have anxiety and difficulty focusing. And many people with the MTHFR genetic deficiency, homozygous or heterozygous, well, the only thing you're presenting with is neuropsychiatric symptoms. You don't have early heart attack or clotting disorder or miscarriages. It's something really easy to test for by looking for homocysteine levels in the blood and treating with a special type of vitamin B complex and folates. And it's an easy blood test that is a part of our lab panel in the Busy Brain Cure that your primary care doctor can check for and make all the difference in the treatment of busy brain.
4: How does it happen that thyroid disorders are often missed by doctors for a long time?
5: You know, I candidly share my burnout journey and the Busy Brain Cure for this reason. That even as a doctor, I thought something was wrong as I was getting more and more stressed. Not only did I never have a regular period in my life, chunks of my hair were falling out. And I was like, is it thyroid? And when you go to a doctor endocrinologist, most of them will only check a TSH or maybe a T3 and T4. There are actually 8 labs you need to check as a man and a woman. In the Busy Brain Cure, we give that to you because it turns out, again, about 25% of people walking around with a busy brain, difficulty focusing, anxiety, being wired and tired, it's actually a thyroid disorder. And 1 in 8 women in the clinical literature shows in the United States have subclinical hypothyroid or autoimmune thyroid. That's been missed because we didn't check the entire lab panel.
4: So if it's subclinical, but it is discovered on with lab testing, what do we do about it?
5: There's actually treatment for it. There are actually medications to treat your thyroid that are prescribed to you by a doctor. There are prescription drugs that replace the T3 and T4, T as in Thomas, thyroid hormones. There are bioidentical hormones that can do that. As an integrative medicine doctor, I really want to say the foundation of treating, and I really loathe the word subclinical, by the way, because I feel like this was made up by doctors without compassion, because subclinical, I mean, gosh, doesn't that sound serious? You don't have a regular period. Your hair is falling out. You're gaining weight despite diet and exercise. That's a clinical problem. You know, we shouldn't wait until someone's heart is racing and they end up in the ICU to treat a thyroid gland. That's just not good medicine or any kind of compassion. But the medications are there, and there is a lot of chatter out there on social media that you can treat your thyroid holistically. In my research for the Busy Brain Cure, I really want to say start with the doctor who's going to prescribe medications. There are additional things you do to optimize your thyroid, perhaps, to shift in your nutrition or other supplements like we discussed, vitamin D3. But the core foundation of treating your thyroid is getting these labs checked. You may need a thyroid ultrasound. You're going to read the story of Kelly in the book who just thought she was anxious and got the abnormal thyroids back. They did the ultrasound and they caught a thyroid cancer in her very, very early. Going through the brain shift protocol saved her life. And she was an executive who thought, I can't cut it as a sales director. I'm failing because I'm anxious. And it turned out it was an undiagnosed thyroid issue.
4: My guest, Dr. Romy Mushtaq, is a board-certified physician and author of The Busy Brain Cure, the 8-week plan to find focus, tame anxiety, and sleep again. You're listening to Think. I'm Chris Boyd. You mentioned something a few minutes ago that I want to make sure we circle back to. You said we ought to learn how to do a brain pause. When do we need this and how do we do it?
5: I started to get hired by companies and professional athletes to teach mindfulness and meditation. And then people would come back and say, that was helpful, but there's something else going on. And that's where this Busy Brain Cure started. If you've ever tried to sit down and have present-centered awareness and meditate, and you're like, I can't shut down the thoughts in my brain. I must be meditating wrong. This is for you. What a brain pause teaches us to do is what I call step away from the scene of the crime. Now, this isn't about CSI Miami or the crime podcast you're listening to, but the scene of the crime for most of us is our work desk. So step away, like there's yellow crime tape from your work desk at home or in your office. And I want you to help visualize that you're seeing, touching, tasting something different than work. Our 5 senses are key in a brain pause. That's the way the brain receives information through those 5 senses. So in a brain pause, we talk about scheduling breaks during the day. If you have a dog like I do and you work from home, it's ideal. You are forced to go out in nature, leave your digital devices behind, or go to the kitchen and chop up some vegetables and have a snack. But we also talk about some other serious ways that clinical medicine and science has told us can work. 2 things that I advocate for in this book is the power of music and sound healing. we give a list in the book of particular type of sound healing, music, that's actually been studied to help the brain, initially done in stroke patients to help them regain movement back after they had lost movement in a stroke. We know it can help you by putting on headphones and listening to binaural beats, a certain type of music, refocus. And if that isn't enough, and every muscle in your body is tense from work, we get up and we say, shake it off, like that famous Taylor Swift song, and literally shake your body. There's a method called shaking, and we describe it in week 4 or chapter 13 of the book, and we have resources on our website that give you the techniques to take a brain pause.
4: What do we do about our sort of collective induced state of attention deficit? Can we somehow build back capacity for sustained focus if, as a society, it feels like we have lost it?
5: Chris, it's such a powerful question. And when I speak to leaders, I always say that I am responsible for the energy I bring into the room. You are. And if I choose to brain shift and heal my busy brain, well, then it sends a healthier signal to the entire team. Because the health of a leader or the health of a parent that's leading their household determines the health of the rest of the team or the rest of the family. The second thing we talk about in workplaces is a collective digital detox. In Chapter 9, where I was previously Chief Wellness Officer at Evolution Hospitality, this is a company that manages hotels. And we asked 500 of their leaders to stop sending emails and text messages at night. It's something many other companies have adopted to have that break from digital devices so that we can actually create a boundary in our brain and in our personal lives.
4: As we start to heal our busy brains, Romy, will we know it's happening? Like, what are some signs that these measures of care are working for us?
5: Yes. You're going to wake up and feel energized without needing coffee. You're going to find that your to-do list is not controlling you, but you're controlling it, and you're able to actually focus. You know what 3 things on your calendar are the most important thing to do, and everything doesn't feel like a competing emergency. Even better, the carb craving stops and the stress eating stops, and you fall and you stay asleep again.
4: Dr. Romy Mushtaq is a board-certified physician and a speaker on leadership and workplace wellness. Her book is called The Busy Brain Cure, the 8-week plan to find focus, tame anxiety, and sleep again. Romy, this has all been so interesting. Thank you for making time to talk.
5: Chris, thank you for reading the book and helping all of your listeners heal their busy brains.
4: 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Again, I'm Chris Boyd. 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
3: The death toll grows in the U.S. war with Iran. ICE detention numbers reach a new record, and AI goes rogue. From WAMU and NPR in Washington, this is 1A. Today on the Friday News Roundup, as the human and economic costs of the war with Iran grow, so does impatience with the White House and the Pentagon from both sides of the aisle.
4: We need straight answers. This war is now spiraling out of control again.
3: We'll get the latest from Congress. Also this hour, dangerous overcrowding at ICE detention centers in New York and beyond. What we know is immigration arrest surge, plus why cyclospora and measles numbers are soaring, and how two AI models hacked a company all on their own. That's all coming up after the latest headlines.
5: I'm Dale. President Trump said this week that he'll impose double-digit tariffs on imports from more than 60 countries. The new tariffs will replace temporary 10% import taxes that Trump imposed after his first round of tariffs were struck down by the Supreme Court. NPR's Daniel Kurtzleben explains the rationale for the latest tariff scheme.
6: Now, to impose these new tariffs, the administration is using a law intended to counter other countries' quote, unfair trade practices. In this case, the U.S. is accusing all of its major trading partners of not doing enough to fight the use of forced labor. Now, not everyone buys that rationale. Democratic Representative Richard Neal from Massachusetts said in a statement that Trump is just hunting for legal justifications and that the new tariffs are, quote, too convenient to be taken seriously.
5: That's NPR's Daniel Kurtzleben. Countries that are part of the International Criminal Court have voted overwhelmingly to remove the lead prosecutor who was accused of sexual misconduct. As NPR's Michelle Kellerman reports, the vote comes as the U.S. tries to dismantle the courts.
7: ICC prosecutor Karim Khan denies the allegations of sexual misconduct, but 82 of the 125 member states of the court voted to remove him from office. Human Rights Watch welcomed the move, saying the court needs a credible prosecutor at a time when the ICC is trying to pursue justice in Gaza, Ukraine, and Sudan. The ICC has arrest warrants out for Russian President Vladimir Putin and Israeli Prime Minister Benjamin Netanyahu. The Trump administration recently launched an effort to dismantle the court, which it calls a threat to U.S. sovereignty. It also rejects the case against Israel, which, like the U.S., is not a party to the court. Michelle Kellerman, NPR News, the State Department.
5: For the second year in a row, the U.S. has reported a record-breaking number of measles cases. According to the latest data from the CDC, the count is up to 2,318. As NPR's Maria Godoy reports, that's the highest number in 35 years.
8: The resurgence of measles comes amid falling vaccination rates and rising rates of non-medical exemptions to school vaccine requirements. Some 70% of infections have been in children and adolescents. Last year, two unvaccinated children died of measles. Pediatric infectious disease specialist Dr. Adam Ratner says to turn things around, the country needs to raise vaccination rates.
9: Measles is our most contagious disease. I don't want to go back to a time when every year we had children dying of measles in the U.S.
8: Meanwhile, many local health departments are grappling with staff and funding cuts from the federal government, including to immunization programs. Maria Godoy, NPR News.
5: Stocks finished mixed on Wall Street as dozens of U.S. trading partners were hit with new tariffs of 10% to 12.5%. The tech-heavy NASDAQ was up just a fraction. You're listening to NPR News. Officials in Ukraine say a Russian attack Friday near Kyiv killed at least 10 people and wounded almost 100 others. The attack targeted a defense industry event. The attack came one day after Ukraine's president met with representatives from Raytheon, which manufactures the Patriot air defense systems. Ukraine forces, meanwhile, are continuing to target Russian infrastructure this weekend. Canadian officials celebrated the opening of a new bridge to the U.S. today, but they were not joined by American representatives. As Dan Karpinchuk reports, government officials say given the recent trade tensions, it would have been inappropriate for a joint ceremony.
10: The ceremony on the Canadian side came days before the official opening of the Gordie Howe Bridge between Windsor and Detroit. Cross-border traffic is set to begin on Monday. Ontario Premier Doug Ford set aside his frustration over the latest tariffs against Canada when he spoke.
11: This bridge is an incredible symbol of the potential and opportunities that await workers and families on both sides of the Detroit River.
10: No American officials attended after a joint event set for Monday was canceled. A move Canadian officials say came after new tariffs from the White House. There is still no word of the ceremony on the American side on Monday. For NPR News, I'm Dan Karpinchuk in Toronto.
5: NBA star LeBron James announced today that he'll be playing next season for the Philadelphia 76ers. He says it's his last decision. The announcement came after James said earlier he'd been considering retirement. James said he's excited about energizing a new fan base, and he says he believes he can make the 76ers a championship team. I'm Dale Willman, NPR News.
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13: Dana Rosa, this week on Latino USA. The World Cup has come to an end. We talk about its significance and the most controversial moments, from heartwarming viral clips to the politics that intervened in an unprecedented way. Of course, we're going to talk about the winning team. That's this week on Latino USA. 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
14: I'm Nyla Boodoo. It's the 1A Friday News Roundup. Four U.S. service members died over the past week supporting the U.S. in its war with Iran, three in Jordan and one in Iraq. The number of U.S. military deaths from the war is now at least 18. Secretary of Defense Pete Hegseth told Congress this week that the conflict has cost $37 billion so far and asked for $67 billion more for the U.S. military. Today, we'll get to analysis of all of this, plus other top stories of the week, including Arizona primary results, a big week of lawmaking for the House, even some AI news that'll make you sit up a bit straighter. With me, Wendy Benjaminson, Washington senior editor for Bloomberg News. Hi, Wendy.
15: Hi, thanks for having me.
14: Taylor Popolars, national political reporter based at the White House for Spectrum News. Hey, Taylor.
16: Hey there.
14: And Alana Shore, senior Washington editor for Semaphore. Alana, welcome back.
17: Glad to be here.
14: And we always want to hear from you this hour, too. You can email your questions and comments about the week's news to 1A@WAMU.org, and we'll put them to our experts here. Wendy, let's start with the U.S. just losing four more service members in this war. What do we know about these four people and how they died?
15: Thanks, Alice. So first of all, we know their names. They are Sergeant Angel Rampersad, Sergeant Michael Swinton, First Lieutenant Tyler Feehan, and Private Isabella Gonzalez. They all worked, or at least three of them worked in air defense. One of them worked in bomb detonation. Gonzalez and Feehan were killed by an Iranian missile that hit a U.S. base in Jordan. Rampersad had been missing in action in that same attack and is now almost certainly believed to have been killed in that attack. Swinton was the one killed in Iraq as part of a team that was doing a controlled detonation of an Iranian drone, and something he was hit with pieces of the drone when it exploded and was killed. So that is what we know about them personally. They were all in these air defense roles. And I think one of the most striking things, though, that we have seen with their deaths is this apparently cavalier attitude toward them by the White House and the Pentagon. There is normally, I mean, this is the most serious thing the Pentagon does, which is honor its dead. And the Defense Secretary Hegseth put out a tweet saying, you know, we honor these patriots. Trump did something similar over the weekend. But it wasn't until the dignified transfer later this week, yesterday, I believe, in which the president actually tried to say something comforting to the families of the dead. It's highly unusual.
14: Taylor, as Wendy pointed out, all four of these service members died outside of Iran's borders. They were serving in air defense units on U.S. bases. How has the war put these roles front and center?
16: Well, it's a great and very relevant example of how warfare has changed overall, because we're not just talking about boots on the literal ground and, you know, a war zone that's playing out in a certain part of a country. We're talking about a war primarily being fought in the air and at sea. And there's a whole conversation related to this we're seeing play out in Ukraine, because the Russia-Ukraine war is also largely an air war now. The U.S. has acknowledged they are learning from Ukraine's military about drone technology. But these troops who were killed, these air defense positions are monitoring missiles and drones that are being fired from Iran, from its proxies, to different places, not just in retaliation on Iranian soil, but to air bases that the U.S. has a presence in, into Middle Eastern allies' territory, and that leads to this need to both intercept them, to try to control, detonate them, as Wendy was outlining, and it's really dangerous stuff, because the U.S. military is still adapting in that way, but it's such a good reminder that drones overall and these missiles and the ability to stop them. It's why you hear the president talk about building kind of a dome over the United States similar to what Israel has. But it's completely changing the conversation. But as we saw over the last week, sadly, it's very lethal.
14: Secretary of Defense Pete Hegseth and Chairman of the Joint Chiefs of Staff General Dan Kane were grilled on the Hill this week when asking for billions in military funding. Here's some of the exchange between Hegseth and Georgia Democratic Senator John Ossoff.
17: On day 14 of this conflict, in the second week of the conflict, you stated that Iran's military had been, quote, destroyed and, quote, made combat ineffective. Was that an accurate statement? Yes or no?
18: Iran's ability to challenge the United States of America at the level at which we're capable of.
17: That's not what I asked you, Mr. Secretary. You said on day 14, Iran's military had been, quote, destroyed and, quote, made combat ineffective. Yes or no? Was that an accurate statement?
18: What the American military has done to the Iranian military is a historic military
17: feat. Will you answer the question
18: under oath? In that context.
14: Hegseth was not let off the hook by Republicans either. We heard a moment of frustration at the start of the show from Louisiana Senator John Kennedy calling for straight answers. Alana, what are the big takeaways from that hearing for you?
19: I have just been so struck by Congress's skepticism about this funding morass, murkiness, whatever word you want to use to describe this utter lack of clarity about how much the Pentagon really needs and how fast. And as a result, you're seeing lawmakers kind of pump the brakes on any new money, which could be just, a net negative for this military that is trying to support the troops that continue to fight this war. I know I keep saying this, right, as somebody who's been in Washington for years, but I keep reaching new lows in terms of Congress-White House communication, and this war funding matter is Exhibit A.
16: The funding topic is so interesting to build on Alana's point, because the Pentagon is asking for record amounts of money, and they're asking for it in different buckets. This hearing that played out was a supplemental funding request to the tune of $87 billion, 67 of which has to do with helping fund the war, another $20 billion of which is going to farmer aid and things like that. But that's just one piece of the puzzle, because the Pentagon is, and the president wants a $1.5 trillion budget for the Pentagon, which would be unprecedented. So it's just really striking, because to Alana's point, the skepticism is there. And even though we saw the House of Representatives this week vote on some form of defense spending, it doesn't really have a future in the Senate, because the numbers are you know, narrower there, and the skepticism is there on both sides. So it's a really big catch-22, because if you listen to especially Secretary Hegseth's testimony this week, he said that the greatest threat to the United States right now is not getting this funding, because the Pentagon and the military is churning through so many resources because of this war and others. He's saying that funding is necessary, but the path ahead is unclear on Capitol Hill.
3: You can join the conversation by emailing 1A@WAMU.org. Kit writes in with a question. Isn't the cost of the Iran war much higher than what Hegseth is saying? I thought it was about $1 billion a day. Taylor, do we have a sense of, are we clear on how much the costs are of per day?
16: So I don't know if there's a per-day breakdown. The reason that $37.5 billion figure got so many headlines this week is because that was the first update on the record from the Pentagon in several weeks about the cost of the war. I think it was $29 billion was the price tag back in May. And that's accounting for what the Pentagon has been able to tabulate, which is definitely a bit stuck in the past. And it's not kind of – there's not a rolling tally every single day because of the amount of munitions being deployed. The other thing I'll mention is the Trump administration right now is sending so many more resources toward the Middle East more broadly in terms of troops and hardware, that the cost of that and just maintenance and trying to get those people and that equipment moved over there is gigantic. So I have not personally seen a daily breakdown, but the fact that we're approaching $40 billion and the war is only ramping up shows that, like, that's not going to be the ceiling.
3: Talking about the idea of the Pentagon and transparency, the Pentagon has kept a tight lid, Taylor, to your point, on information about the war from the American public and from Congress. There's been no formal Pentagon press briefing since early May. Today, of course, is July 24th. Alana, what does it look like from within your newsroom when it comes to getting information about the war?
19: Well, I mean, it's exceedingly difficult, to say the least. You know, I think there's a great story out this week that illustrates part of the problem, which is that the number of casualties actually reported on the Defense Department's official website was starting to change, and some names are being removed, names discussed earlier in this show. There's a bit of cute math being played with the lives of troops, which is just kind of a disturbing trend, A, and B, you know, when it comes to this money, we at Semaphore were trying to report on exactly what Taylor was just discussing, like what is the real cost of the war, and we were hearing from some sources on background that

0: ongoing war. He also, though, pointed the finger at the previous administration, President Biden's administration, and Hegseth claimed that when he took office as defense secretary, that the Pentagon was in shambles, it was in financial disrepair, and that the Biden administration had neglected the military for 4 years. Obviously, Democrats pushed back on that allegation, but they're saying that they need to put all this funding forward to both rebuild the military in general and also keep it going during this war. So it touches every aspect. We're talking everything from troop pay and raises to funding drone manufacturing to helping keep our aircraft carriers afloat, and the list goes on.
1: Transparency from the Pentagon is the subject of the next installment of our Democracy Series, If You Can Keep It, on Monday. 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You can keep the questions and comments coming for this hour as well as we round up the news with Alana Shore from Semaphore, Wendy Benjaminson from Bloomberg News, and Taylor Popolars with Spectrum News. Lots more to come as we continue the conversation about Congress. I'm Nyla Boodoo. This is 1A.

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1: And heads up, this is one explosion you do not look cool walking away from in slow-mo.
0: And Peter Sagal will join us this week to see what else is bursting out of the week's news and a conversation with the dreamboat of Abbott Elementary, Tyler James Williams. 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
4: It's a Friday News Roundup. I'm Nyla Boodoo. Here with us, Alana Shore, Senior Washington Editor for Semaphore, Wendy Benjaminson, Washington Senior Editor for Bloomberg News, and Taylor Popolars, National Political Reporter at the White House for Spectrum News. As we're talking about the war with Iran, President Trump this week said this.
5: Americans aren't against the war.
4: Well, the numbers say otherwise. Now, even within Trump's base, new polling from Politico looks specifically at MAGA support for the war. Alana, what are we seeing?
6: We're seeing a fade, to be candid, and it's one that's somewhat predictable. You know, Trump's base is, I don't want to say losing patience, but kind of losing the connection to why this re-escalation in Iran makes sense and kind of comports with what the president is trying to do.
4: Wendy, we're also, of course, seeing gas prices go up as the president escalates not just the rhetoric, but the attacks against Iran. This week, once again, hitting $4 a gallon on average. We've talked a lot about how big a role cost of living plays in waning American support for the war. Is that still the primary driver? What do we know about if U.S. service member deaths and other concerns are also factoring in here?
7: Well, Nella, I think it is largely still gas prices and the spillover effect from what you, not only the gasoline you put in the car, but the diesel that it takes for the trucks to bring your Amazon packages and everything else, you know, to stores and things like that. So it is the rising prices overall, because that is what is hitting Americans first and foremost.

0: their pocketbooks right now. But as we saw in that political polling, the fade, as Alana called it, from the MAGA base, that was the most fascinating part, is that some 57% of MAGA voters now oppose the war. And I remember that that cohort of voters is largely middle to lower income, often veterans or people who have served in the military or have some connection to it. And the more that the deaths pile up, God forbid that they pile up, but if they do continue to go past, you know, as horrible as it is, 18 is not, you know, a shocking number yet. But as those numbers pile up, and as the administration continues not only to try to dismiss that, the war dead, but also, as we've been talking about, the costs of the war and being cute with the numbers and, you know, not answering questions from Congress, I think that that will all begin to sort of mass up and pile up and really drive the final nail into American support for this war. Whether that stops this administration and helps them find an off-ramp, it doesn't appear to be the case yet.
1: To build off of Wendy's point, I encourage people, even if they're not regular listeners of Joe Rogan's podcast, to listen to the episode that was recently taped where Vice President J.D. Vance was on. It's 3 hours long. I just finished listening to it recently. But Rogan pressed Vance extensively about the war and about its waning popularity within the MAGA base, which you could sort of classify Joe Rogan as part of. But the Vance's defense of the war, while also making clear his frustrations with it and his skepticism of it, was really, really striking, because there's been so much reporting about how he was against the idea of this war from the start, how he made that clear to the president. Vance has largely confirmed that on the record, as has President Trump. But Vance is also still trying to advocate for it, saying to stop Iran from having this nuclear threat is worthwhile. But the political polling that just came out shows that what Americans, and this always happens time and time again, they're seeing the economic impact of it at home, and that's what they're reacting to. People don't want to see troops die, but folks are struggling to fill their gas tanks on a daily basis. Farmers are in crisis right now because of the price of fertilizer. And Vance largely tried to say this will be worth it because of that broader threat that Iran poses. But the base is definitely frustrated with that. And there's no sign that the costs and the prices are going down anytime soon.
2: You can email us at 1A@WAMU.org. Dave from Silver Spring writes, the Iran-U.S. war has had major impacts around the globe, yet Western countries, especially Europe, have been fairly silent. Time to step up and get involved on resolving the conflict. And Emily writes from Syracuse, I want to know the cost of the Iran war in Iranian lives. Their lives are just as important as ours. The pointless murder of these human beings is an affront to us all. Dave, Emily, thanks for those comments. Taylor, what are the numbers as we think about casualties, civilian casualties as well in Iran?
1: Yeah, they're hard to confirm just because Iran is so isolated from kind of the mainstream information ecosystem. I've been looking up a couple of figures, and this is based largely on Iranian state media, which of course Iran's government and military have control over. But the broad range of civilian deaths in Iran is ranked anywhere from 1,700 to close to 4,000 since the war started. That is separate from Iranian military members who have been killed. That ranges as high as potentially 8,000. But I think it's also a reminder, because people might even say, well, for a war that's been going on for 5 months, that's fairly low given all the fighting. But a lot of this fighting has been targeted at military infrastructure and at bases and things where civilian populations are not. What's gotten a lot of attention, especially in the last few days, is President Trump's renewed threats to start going after civilian infrastructure in Iran. A lot of analysts say that could constitute war crimes, that would put innocent people at risk. But it's certainly thousands. It's just hard to confirm through Iranian state media.
2: Members of the House of Representatives left for August recess on Thursday, but not before narrowly passing a bill to allocate more than $1 trillion to defense. Six Democrats split with their party to support the bill, even after seven Republicans voted against it. Wendy, to state the obvious, $1 trillion is a lot of money. What is the military saying the plan is for this money?
0: Well, this is normally even though it's eye-watering numbers, this is normally a routine thing that Congress does on a bipartisan basis, because no one wants to go into an election season saying, I didn't support the troops. So the it is normally a trillion. I mean, it's never been this big. This is a 50% increase. But it's what is what made it so partisan this time. There were 6 Democratic supporters of the bill in the House, but 7 Republican defectors. Part of it is, of course, the war and, you know, the lack of answers they're getting and their concerns about the war and gas prices and all of that. But it was also because they added all this partisan attachments to it. They are officially in this bill. It will be give Congress's approval to officially change the name of the Department of Defense to the Department of War, something it hasn't been since World War II. It bans gender affirming care. It allows troops to carry their personal weapons on base, which is something that's never been done. And most importantly, it includes provisions of that election restricting SAVE Act, which Trump has been hammering about for weeks, if not months, which doesn't have the votes in the Senate. So they also, Democrats are also objecting to provisions for paying for the bombing drug boats in the Caribbean, for sending the National Guard to American cities, all that other stuff that's in there turned it into a partisan vehicle that will not pass the Senate when it gets there.
2: Taylor, are we likely after the midterms to see, if it's not going to pass in the Senate, do we have a sense of what will happen with this? And will it be until after the midterms?
1: Well, to Wendy's point, the National Defense Authorization Act, the NDAA, is normally bipartisan. And even when we're up against the line of potentially a government shutdown, members in both parties traditionally rally behind funding the military, especially if we are at war. And they say we can't, you know, have that lapse. I think what will be interesting, especially if this drags on into the midterms, and there are funding deadlines before that, but the political winds could potentially change if Democrats manage to win control back of either the House or Senate, or potentially both, and they will be a lot more resistant to packing in these normally bipartisan funding measures with a lot of the political provisions that Wendy outlined. So that's why Republicans feel a lot of pressure, and the Trump administration is in many ways trying to jam as much into these bills as they can, because they're saying come November, even come September or October, because Congress is going to be so focused on the midterms, they're not going to be able to get a lot of other stuff passed. So I would be surprised if like military funding overall got caught up in the politics, just given the fact that we're at war. But the House just left for recess, and they're gone until September, and the Senate is only in town for the next 2 weeks, and then they're gone for the month of August. So there's not a whole lot of time for them to sort this out.
2: Also on Wednesday, House Republicans, before they left, passed their $95 billion budget blueprint, the bulk of which is slated to fund the war with Iran. Alana, help. I feel like I think I'm maybe not the only person who's confused here with all of these different tranches of money. And this is another one for the Pentagon in addition to the supplemental funds Pete Hegseth is asking for and the $1 trillion we've already discussed.
3: Yeah, like I was saying earlier in the show, this is part of the lack of clarity that has even some Republicans really stressed out about what the Pentagon really needs and when. You know, I totally take Taylor's point that military funding doesn't typically get caught up in midterm politics. I would argue, though, that this funding kind of is, right? I don't think battleground Republican senators are eager to take votes on all this funding without getting more details about what it's for. But to answer your question, what the House passed was a budget blueprint that goes mostly all the way towards answering that $67 billion supplemental funding request from Pete Hegseth. It has $60 billion teed up in military money plus extra for military intelligence. But here's the thing about the House budget. It's just a budget blueprint. They have to take a separate vote on the money. So I think it's kind of confusing for ordinary Americans to hear about all these numbers getting tossed around when what the House is really doing is trying to get this money through without having to deal with Democrats, which requires using the budget process.
2: I'm Nyla Boodoo. That's Alana Shore, senior Washington editor for Semaphore. We're also with Taylor Papalars, national political reporter based at the White House for Spectrum News, and Wendy Benjaminson, Washington senior editor at Bloomberg News. You can join the conversation by emailing 1A@WAMU.org. This is 1A. As we're talking about all of this, I want to just ask about one other bill that happened in Congress. The House passed a bill limiting congressional stock trading. The bill would ban members of Congress, their spouses, and dependent children from purchasing publicly traded stocks. Lawmakers would also be required to publicly disclose plan stock sales at least a week in advance. Rule breakers would face a $2,000 fine or up to 10% of the transaction's value and forfeit any profits from the sale. Here's what Nebraska Republican Senator Pete Ricketts said Thursday about that bill as it heads to the Senate.
4: Our approval rating is about 15% right now, and about 80% of Americans think we do a bad job of separating our financial interests from the information we get. And of course, nobody should be coming to Washington, D.C. to profit off of insider trading. We're sent here to be able to serve our constituents.
2: Taylor, we saw all House Republicans vote in favor of the bill, but only 13 Democrats joining them. Why did this not get more Democratic support?
1: So, to Wendy's point earlier, because all of this is interconnected, this was another example of political provisions getting added to or attached to a piece of legislation that does broadly have bipartisan support. A lot of Democrats were really frustrated because House Republicans attached a voter ID chunk of legislation to this bill, completely unrelated to the concept of stock trade banning in Congress. They said that because President Trump wants the Save America Act, which would change voter registration rules and voter ID rules passed before the elections in November, that they had to attach this and use it as a vehicle. So a lot of Democrats voted against it because of that. They said that's completely unrelated. Related to the bill text, though, Democrats considered this a watered-down version because, as you outlined, what it would do for lawmakers and their families and their dependents moving forward, what it would not do is force lawmakers to basically divest of their current stock portfolio. They would be able to keep the stocks that they currently have, and then they would just have to go through with these reporting provisions. There is large bipartisan sentiment that members of Congress, while they're in office, should not be attached to stock portfolios at all. That does have bipartisan support. This got watered down, so that led to that break, too.
2: It's important to point out this bill would not apply to President Trump administration officials and their families. The Trump family has made hundreds of millions of dollars on perceived conflicts of interest. Wendy, how likely would the president to even sign this legislation that would restrict other people's abilities to profit?
0: Yeah, I doubt he would sign it, although he'd have to come up with a really good excuse to not do so. I mean, Taylor's right. The bill doesn't do that much because members of Congress can still own stock and still trade in it, and the White House and its staff can do whatever it wants. So, you know, Trump only acts in self-interest, and so I think, you know, if it doesn't affect him, and I mean, he has said that about so many things, right? He's even said it about the political pressures of the war. He's like, well, it's not going to affect me because he's not on the ballot. So I think, you know, it wouldn't be a heavy lift for him.
2: Let's head now to Arizona, where several high-profile primary races wrapped up this week. The Trump-endorsed Representative Andy Biggs handily won the GOP nomination for governor, setting him up to challenge Democratic incumbent Katie Hobbs in November. Biggs contested the 2020 presidential election results, as did another winner on Tuesday, Secretary of State candidate Alexander Kaledin, the Republican state lawmaker who will now face off against the current Democratic Secretary of State, Adrian Fuentes. Alana, so we have both Biggs and Kaledin jumping aboard with the president's 2020 election lie. What are the implications of election deniers winning in Arizona this week, particularly in a seat like the Secretary of State, which is the office responsible for overseeing elections?
3: For the Secretary of State's perspective, you know, they administer elections in a swing state for the presidential coming up. So that's the rare state race that's going to be incredibly impactful and worth watching for that reason. But, you know, going to gubernatorial, Andy Biggs, you know, he's a stalwart in the House Freedom Caucus. I mean, he was on the ultra right flank of the House before Trump came along and has been obviously a huge ally of his. I'm just honestly surprised to see him running so close to Katie Hobbs, because keep in mind, Arizona is not really so much a blue state, but it has elected two Democratic senators, Ruben Gallego and Mark Kelly. So I think the fact that you're seeing Biggs poll so well early shows this is going to be a tighter race than Hobbs and maybe the rest of the National Democratic Party might have expected on the gubernatorial level.
1: One thing I'll add to this, just the broader conversation, President Trump brings up almost on a daily basis the false claim that the 2020 election was stolen from him. My Spectrum News colleague Evan Kosloff spoke on Thursday with the current chair of the Republican Party, Joe Gruters, and he said in his interview, Grutter said the 2020 election was stolen, and we're kind of leaning into Republican candidates who support that claim. So even though we're 6 years past that point, that remains a defining feature, especially in Republican primary politics. So it's unsurprising to see these candidates who are election deniers prevail. The big question is what happens in November in a general setting.
2: We're rounding up the week's news with Taylor Popolars, national political reporter at the White House for Spectrum News, Alana Shore, senior Washington editor for Semaphore, and Wendy Benjaminson, Washington senior editor for Bloomberg News. When we come back, our weekly news quiz, and we'll continue the conversation about politics in Washington this week. I'm Nyla Boodoo. This is 1A.

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0: The City Park Players in Alexandria are holding auditions for their production of Misery, the chilling stage adaptation of Stephen King's unforgettable psychological thriller. The performance dates are in October, October 8th through the 18th. 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
4: It's the Friday News Roundup. I'm Nyla Boodoo. Each week on 1A, we like to challenge you with our news quiz. Last time, we asked you where the Women's World Cup will be held next summer. Congratulations to Camila Tisdale from Connecticut. Your swag is on the way for winning. Now for this week's question, ChatGPT parent company OpenAI faced some troubling headlines this week when two of its models went rogue and hacked into a company that serves as a digital library of AI technology. One question for you. What is the name of that company, and what does that name refer to? You can send us your answers using our app, 1A Vox Pop, or our email, 1A@WAMU.org. We're accepting answers from through Sunday evening. Obviously, do not please use ChatGPT or any other AI to help you answer this. Good luck. Let's get back to the roundup with Taylor Popolars, national political reporter at the White House for Spectrum News, Wendy Benjaminson, Washington senior editor for Bloomberg News, and Alana Shore, senior Washington editor for Semaphore. Let's continue the conversation around the 2020 election voting requirements. In particular, President Trump, as we've mentioned, has been continuing to talk about this. He visited Georgia this week to rally supporters on stricter voting requirements.
5: When they can't get past voter ID, proof of citizenship, no mail-in ballots because they're crooked as hell. So right now, Congress is working to get as much of our plan as possible into the budget bill to identify and really terminate. Look, what they should do? Very simple. A lot of you don't know about filibuster. They should terminate the filibuster and approve everything.
4: Trump referring there to the SAVE Act, which the Senate has refused to pass. Some Republicans are worried that Trump's messaging on election security could backfire, including U.S. Senator Tom Tillis.
6: Anytime you're looking back, you're not looking ahead, and I'm looking ahead to these elections, and the president should as well.
4: Alana, we were just talking about how much people are looking back. How deep is the concern among Republicans about Trump's focus on election security as we're talking about how this affects other races and the election deniers?
7: I mean, I would say it's pretty deep, but not necessarily in the sense of related to election deniers on ballots, Steve. I think it's deep in the sense that the president's fixation with this SAVE bill, this insistence repeatedly that despite John Thune not having the votes to get it through the Senate, he kill the filibuster, which, by the way, he also doesn't have the votes to do. He pull out all the stops. It's simply not going to be possible, and that's not something the president has been able to accept. And that single point of tension has contributed to a lot of the gridlock and pileup and confusion that we've talked about on other issues elsewhere in the this show. You know, the congressional stock trading bill is unlikely to even get to Trump's desk because of these voter ID provisions that are attached to it, right? Because it's just going to grind to a halt in the Senate. And I think Tillis, you know, he's remarkably candid because he's retiring, more candid than your average Republican. But when you talk to them in private, they sound kind of like Tillis saying, look, it's so late in the year that even if we did have the votes to pass this voter ID measure, we don't even have the time to implement it before the elections. You know, it's time to move on.
4: Let's head to Maine to see how that Senate race is unfolding. The resignation of former Democratic frontrunner Graham Platner following accusations of sexual assault launched a frantic search for his replacement among the party, and it now looks like Troy Jackson, a former state senator, will likely be the nominee.
8: I got involved in politics way back in 1998 as a logger, whenever corporations were holding us back, holding my community back, and that's why I organized a border blockade to take on that corporate power. Since then, I've been in the Maine legislature, I've been Senate president, I've stood up to these people time and time again, and brought Republicans and Democrats together to do universal school meals, to do child care, to do a whole bunch of things.
4: Wendy, we're starting to learn more about Troy Jackson in terms of a story we saw in the Washington Post this week about his temperament, also questions about his political transformation over the years. What other challenges is Jackson facing now?
9: Well, Jackson is facing, much like Kamala Harris faced in 2024, he's facing a rush to get involved, right? He has about $1 million right now. She has about $11 million. She being, Susan Collins, the incumbent. And he has not as much time to campaign. He will be nominated pretty much by acclamation tomorrow at a state convention, Democratic convention in Bangor, Maine. All the delegates pledged to him. He is presenting himself as an outsider, you know, he's a logger, he's, an everyman, he was a union guy, but in fact he was the state senate president, so he brings with him baggage from that job, including, you know, a quick fuse in which he yelled at other lawmakers when things got tense. You know, compared to the allegations Graham Platner was facing, that's not too bad. But he used to be a Republican. And he brought his Catholic faith into politics a little bit. He used to be anti-abortion, against gay rights marriage. He has since gone through what he and lots of other politicians call an evolution in his views, and that he is now fully in favor of abortion rights and people being allowed to marry whomever they want to marry. But that could be a problem for him if he were competing against other Democrats. But if Susan Collins, remember, voted to confirm several Supreme Court justices who voted to overturn Roe v. Wade. And she has, so she will have to run on that record. He can say, but look, I'm for it now. And abortion rights groups are really not going out to criticize Troy Jackson at all for his past views, instead looking at Susan Collins. So he may get past all of that if he can catch up with her on fundraising, on advertising, and campaigning. He is also not the world's greatest orator, but, you know, neither is Susan Collins. So that may be a wash.
4: Let's move to some immigration news. New data from ICE released this week revealed that the Trump administration's crackdown on immigration has hit another all-time high. ICE arrested 43,000 people in June. That's the highest monthly total since President Trump came back into office and adds up to 1,400 arrests a day. The daily arrest numbers we have for July so far are even higher at nearly 1,600 per day. Taylor, what's behind this recent surge?
10: A lot of it is that the Department of Homeland Security basically has access to funding that Congress was able to pass over the last year, and they're able to beef up their resources internally, which leads to these deportation operations being scaled up. I think what's really interesting, though, is that, one, Mark Wayne Mullen is the current DHS secretary. He took over for Kristi Noem amid all her controversies, and he's only been in the role for a couple of months, but he's had to walk this tightrope because we've seen more deadly shootings involving ICE.
4: More protests about that.
10: He tried to pause the vehicle stops after the latest shooting that took place in Maine, and then President President Trump quickly overruled him within 24 hours and said, we're going to continue those vehicle stops. So Mullen is trying to both show that he wants to achieve these record-setting deportation figures that the president cares so much about. He's also trying to acknowledge the public sentiment about the violence associated with these figures. But I always say, I often say on the show too, the Trump administration, especially the officials who work in the White House, are incredibly online people. And I think when you look at the language they're using related to these policies, it gives you an idea of how emboldened they're feeling. And Tom Holman, the White House border czar, went on News Nation earlier this week, and he talked about how, because they have access to this new funding, they're going full scale as many deportations as possible. He said at one point they're deportation maxing, trying to use the phrase looks maxing that streamers like Clavicular, which some listeners might know, use. Clavicular replied to that on X and said, basically saying, like, look at what the White House is saying about this. So the Trump administration, despite the protests and despite the uncomfortability about the violence associated with the stops, they're really proud of these numbers, and they're using it as a point of campaigning, as almost a point of bragging about it, which I think is just striking.
4: Alana, meanwhile, there was evidence this week that people detained by ICE are ending up in dangerously overcrowded centers. What did we learn this week from newly released documents that are part of a lawsuit against DHS?
7: Well, this stems specifically, as far as I'm aware, from 26 Federal Plaza, which is a major detention center in New York. And there are findings that show there was not sufficient shower facilities or medical care, and as many as 86 people crowded at once in these tiny, tiny rooms. And, you know, this 26 Federal Plaza location is pretty significant because we've seen Brad Lander, future member of Congress, be kind of manhandled by immigration agents there. This is the epicenter in New York City of a lot of anti-ICE sentiment. So I think this lawsuit is going to go further. ACLU is closely involved and just uncover more concerning new details.
4: And do we know why this wasn't addressed?
7: Not to my knowledge. I mean, I imagine that will come out as a result of, you know, further rounds in court. We just have more details about how egregious the situation was in these holding pens.
4: One last way the administration's immigration enforcement is squeezing people: fines. In some cases, $1.8 million fines. DHS is notifying immigrants they have to pay $998 for each day they've stayed in the country after a judge said they had no legal right to remain. This stems from a 1996 immigration law. President Trump attempted to use these fines in his first term in a few cases, but no other president has imposed these kind of fines on people with immigration cases. Some immigrants are receiving pre-filled form letters saying they violated removal orders and owe the government hundreds of thousands of dollars. Also included in those letters, flyers about self-deportation and a promise that fines will be forgiven if people self-deport. We're rounding up the news with Semaphore's Alana Shore, Bloomberg News' Wendy Benjaminson, and Taylor Popolars from Spectrum News. I'm Nyla Boodoo. You're listening to 1A. Let's turn to health news. The cyclospora outbreak hit a record high this week with 4,100 confirmed cases across 41 states, according to the FDA. And if you haven't heard of cyclospora, it is a parasite that causes some exceedingly unpleasant gastrointestinal symptoms. Wendy, there has been a lot of confusion around this outbreak. It's been linked in at least some cases to iceberg lettuce from the brand Taylor Farms. What's the latest that we know?
9: Well, first, we know that it is still growing. It is not completely under control. On Tuesday, the CDC announced 2,500 more cases, making this the worst year on record for this parasitic outbreak, which, yes, as you say, we don't need to get into it on the air, but it's not a pleasant thing. And for people who are not healthy, it can be deadly, although no one has died yet. There are more than 4,000 cases in 41 states, and the CDC is investigating more than 7,400 unconfirmed cases. So this is no small thing. You are right that there has been this confusion, and this is not unexpected under RFK Jr.'s, health department, that first they blamed Taylor Farms, then they said it was a fault, there might have been a false positive. Taylor Farms said, okay, then it's not us. CDC says, well, no, it is still you, but yes, that was a false positive, and we're going to keep we're going to keep testing. So there's been that sort of confusion that just, you know, doesn't help. But the concentration of the outbreak is mostly in Michigan and Ohio, because this iceberg lettuce went to fast food places in that area. Also, West Virginia, Indiana, and Kentucky have been hard hit. So that's what we know now. If you are worried, there is a CDC cyclosporiasis. I didn't pronounce that right.
11: Cyclosporiasis. Yes.
9: Thank you. I'm in print journalism for a reason. There is a page on the CDC website and on the FDA website where you can get some information and probably check with your doctor also.
11: Wendy, I know how to say cyclosporiasis because we discussed the parasite and outbreak in depth earlier this week, including in a conversation with Michigan's chief health executive. You can find that at the 1A.org if you want more information about it, an hour well worth your time. Speaking of outbreaks, measles cases in the U.S. have now hit a 35-year high amid a decline in measles vaccination rates. This year alone, there's been roughly 2,300 recorded cases. This comes after more than two decades after the U.S. officially eliminated measles, a status that's now under threat. Taylor, what has the CDC's message been on this outbreak as we hit these new highs?
10: Honestly, there hasn't been a whole lot. You know, there's been the initial response that we saw earlier this year where they said we're taking this seriously and we're trying to, you know, urge the public to stay aware and to get the measles vaccine, that it's effective. But kind of building off Wendy's point, with Secretary Robert F. Kennedy Jr. and his very well-noted vaccine skepticism, that has had a trickle-down effect. And to your point, this outbreak has been really, really striking. The last time we saw numbers like this was in 1991. And if you go and look up news coverage and the Trump administration's footprint on social media, it's not like they're talking about it necessarily on a daily basis. There are certain administration officials. I've interviewed Dr. Mehmet Oz, who oversees a completely different part of the federal government, but he says people need to get the measles vaccine. It is so effective. It is foolproof. It's why we were able to basically eradicate the disease. But you're not hearing that from Secretary Kennedy, and that vaccine skepticism has really permeated into some communities that are seeing the brunt of this outbreak.
11: We just have about a minute left. I want to ask you all quickly what's in your reporter's notebook, stories we missed, what you're looking forward to next week. Alana?
7: I'm looking forward to some more information about the U.S.-Saudi nuclear deal, because it's been a bit of a whipsaw week with the deal getting announced and then the president saying, hold on a second, I'm adding a new condition. So I want to know if it's still alive.
11: Wendy?
9: That's a good one. But also the confirmation hearings and possible confirmations of Jay Clayton to be DNI, Director of National Intelligence, and for Todd Blanche to become Attorney General. Neither of which are certain.
11: Taylor?
10: Press Secretary Caroline Leavitt said President Trump will go to Michigan on Monday to talk about the economy. He's slowly starting to ramp up more domestic travel ahead of the midterm elections. But as we saw in Georgia, he often goes off topic, doesn't lean into the economy a lot. And I think foreign policy is going to bleed a lot into next week. There are reports that President Zelensky of Ukraine and Prime Minister Netanyahu of Israel are going to be here in Washington and could meet with him. So we'll have to see how he balances those two topics.
11: Big thanks to our panel today. That's Taylor Papalars, national political reporter based at the White House for Spectrum News, Alana Shore, senior Washington editor for Semaphore, and I also want to thank Wendy Benjaminson, Washington senior editor for Bloomberg News. All of you, we appreciate your time. Mike Kidd is our engineer and sound designer. Thomas Liu and Matthew Simonson produce our podcast. Chris Castano is our digital editor, and Alexander Boti is our senior supervising producer. This program comes to you from WAMU, part of American University in Washington, distributed by NPR. I'm Nyla Boodoo. Have a great weekend. This is 1A.

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1: It's been months since the Pentagon held its last media briefing on the Iran war. The Department of Defense has been slow to publicize that Iranian strikes have killed at least 18 U.S. service members and wounded hundreds of others. Secretary Hegseth is asking Congress for more money to fund a war they haven't authorized. Lack of transparency at the Pentagon, next time on 1A.
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1: President Trump says he's close to a decision on a massive attack on Iran, and the Pentagon downplays strikes on U.S. troops. From WAMU and NPR in Washington, this is 1A. Today on the International News Roundup, the U.S. signals it's preparing to ramp up military operations against Iran. The Pentagon insists the Strait of Hormuz is open, but shipping is at a crawl and oil is back over $100 a barrel. Are we staring down the next forever war? In Yemen, the Houthis impose a new blockade on another crucial global passage, and a Saudi nuclear deal is in doubt only hours after it was signed. Plus, the cockroach movement grows in India. We round up the news after these headlines.
3: News, I'm Willman. President Trump spoke at the White House Correspondents' Dinner Friday night. The dinner was delayed from April after a gunman ran past security, causing the event to be initially postponed. Trump has frequently sparred with the media, but instead of offering criticism, this time he brought jokes.
4: Everyone's looking really good tonight, and I know it was not easy finding shoes to go along with your bulletproof vest, which many people didn't want to wear because they'd rather die than look 20 pounds heavier. You know that, right?
3: Trump's sometimes off-color speech lasted for more than an hour. Last fall, the U.S. Department of Energy terminated more than $7 billion in clean energy grants. Now, in a recent court filing, the agency says it canceled grants only in states that didn't vote for President Trump. NPR's Julia Simon has more.
5: Some of the canceled clean energy projects were in California, where some former project grantees sued the Trump administration in response. The Department of Energy states in court documents that of the 284 canceled projects, all but one were in states that voted for Democratic presidential candidate Kamala Harris in 2024. 340 projects in states that voted for Trump were not canceled. The DOE stated that terminated grants were, quote, based solely on the political identity of the grant recipient state, i.e., whether the recipient's location and or place of performance was in a blue state or a non-blue state. The DOE did not respond to NPR's request for comment. Julia Simon, NPR News.
3: Democrats Friday picked the first presidential primary state for 2028. The top contenders were South Carolina, Nevada, New Hampshire, and Iowa. NPR's Maham Javid has more on that story.
6: South Carolina is once again set to lead the Democratic presidential primary calendar. It's meant to show that the Democrats are prioritizing black voters, a reliable and influential voting bloc for the party. South Carolina's allies say the party should signal that it's serious about making an investment in the South. The Democratic National Committee's Rules and Bylaws Committee also considered Nevada because of its diverse voters. Ultimately, members raised concerns about Nevada's ability to process results quickly. It was given the second date on the calendar, followed by New Hampshire, New Mexico, Michigan, and Virginia. Maham Javed, NPR News.
3: Skydance-owned Paramount has agreed to delay closing its $81 billion buyout of Warner Brothers Discovery until sometime next year. A judge is considering a challenge from 12 states seeking to block the deal entirely. Several days ago, a judge had granted a temporary restraining order requested by the states to freeze the deal for several weeks. Stocks finished mixed on Wall Street Friday. The Dow gained 235 points, while the tech-heavy NASDAQ added 3 points, just up a fraction. You're listening to NPR News. Forest fires are continuing to burn out of control in southwestern France and central Spain at this hour. The region is under a major heat wave, which has brought high temperatures and dry conditions that are fueling the fires. At least 200,000 people have been forced to leave their homes because of the blazes, including more than 140,000 people in France. Budget shortfalls and declining enrollment are top concerns for K-12 school leaders. That's according to a recent survey from the nonpartisan research organization RAND. NPR's Caden Mill reports.
7: The nationally representative survey, conducted in the spring, found that school districts are trying to address their funding gaps, in part by competing for students. The survey asked leaders from 38 school districts to rank their top concerns. Among them were rising costs and declining revenues. The cost of services has increased, and state funding has not kept up. Many of the schools surveyed say they are attempting to address budget shortfalls by increasing their enrollment. Some are experimenting with marketing campaigns and increased services, like expanding options for extracurriculars and pre-K programs, though RAND acknowledges that already tight budgets don't leave much room for that. Caden Mills, NPR News.
3: The WNBA Basketball All-Stars had a surprise visit Friday from former President Barack Obama. They've been practicing for Saturday's game at Obama's new presidential center in Chicago. It's the first professional sport to use the basketball court at the center since it opened in June. Obama told the players that many people have been paying attention to the excellence of women's basketball. I'm Dale Willman, NPR News.
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9: Is that a hearing? 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
1: It's the international edition of the 1A News Roundup. A bridge in Iran for a boat in the Strait, a head for an eye. Those are the latest threats from the Trump administration this week, with the president vowing to destroy an Iranian bridge or power plant, including in Tehran, each time Iran attacks a ship in the Strait of Hormuz. So is this a path to a ceasefire or significant military escalation? That's coming up this hour with Abigail Hausloner, U.S. Middle East Foreign Affairs Correspondent at the Financial Times. Abby, welcome back to 1A.
10: Thanks for having me.
11: Josh Keating is also here with us, senior correspondent at Vox, covering foreign policy and world news with a focus on the future of international conflict. He's the author of Invisible Countries, Journeys to the Edge of Nationhood. Hi, Josh.
12: Great to be here.
11: And on the line from the UK, Jack Detch is a defense reporter at Politico. Jack, great to have you here.
13: Hi, Nella.
11: Later this hour, we'll also go to India, where what began as an online joke has turned into one of the most significant protest movements of this century. Tens of thousands of demonstrators who call themselves cockroaches are taking on the Indian political establishment. Lots to discuss with our panel. We'd love for you to be a part of this conversation. You can email your questions or thoughts about the week to 1A@WAMU.org. As of Friday morning, the U.S. military says it's concluded the 13th consecutive day of attacks on Iran. U.S. Central Command said that its targets so far have included Iranian aircraft hangars and drone storage sites. And President Trump has suggested that U.S. forces could soon target an underground site at Pickaxe Mountain near one of Iran's main nuclear enrichment facilities. This comes after a blunt warning from the White House.
4: If we left today, it would take them decades to rebuild, and I don't believe they could ever rebuild. And honestly, they haven't seen anything yet. We've been nice.
11: At least 18 U.S. service members have been killed in combat since the war in Iran started. Abby, has the U.S. military followed through on the threats the president issued this week?
14: Well, we're nearing, you know, in a few more nights, we're nearing 2 weeks now of nightly U.S. strikes on Iran. The U.S. is, you know, we have seen, you know, an escalation, obviously, since the April ceasefire collapsed. And I think everyone watching the Middle East is pretty anxious that it's going to go a lot further. We've seen signs, obviously, in addition to the threats that we just heard, signs from troop movements and movements of aircraft to the region that we could see yet another major escalation. But one thing to keep in mind also with these threats of destroying infrastructure, and obviously the hits that we've seen, is that Trump has been using this as a tactic for a while. We're waiting to see, I suppose, if he does follow through, and that would be a major escalation.
11: More than 500 Iranians have been injured just this month, and more than 50 people, including children, have been killed. That's according to Iran's health ministry. What kind of toll are these attacks on infrastructure taking on Iranian civilians, Abby?
14: Well, according to the Iranian health ministry, as you mentioned, dozens and dozens of Iranians have been killed just in recent weeks. Iran at this stage, people have been living through war since late February. It has been harrowing. We've seen a lot of civilians killed. Our newspaper, the Financial Times, we have two people in Tehran who are remarkably brave and have to, you know, weather strikes each night. It's a lot on the civilian population, and especially right now, it is straining the economy and people's access to money and commodities.
11: You can email us at 1A@WAMU.org. We got this email from Jay who asks, is it not true that bombing civilian infrastructure is a war crime, a violation of the Geneva Convention to which the U.S. is a signatory? In this case, shouldn't military personnel refuse to obey an illegal order to carry out such a bombing? Jack, you want to take that one?
15: Yeah, I mean, what the administration has tried to argue is that a lot of these facilities are dual use, but of course you can take that dual use thing and run with it to just an immense degree. So you can use that for energy sites, you can use that for roads, you can use that for bridges, and that's kind of the backup we've heard ever since Donald Trump started saber-rattling about striking infrastructure, first warning of kind of an apocalyptic attack back in March. Now we see these similar threats to try and basically escalate the war, to de-escalate and potentially get back to the negotiating table. So there is a way to kind of square that circle, but it's very tenuous. And as we've seen this week in Congress, the pressure is just going to keep mounting and mounting on the administration, certainly in the House, if not the Senate, to justify this war to the American public.
11: Iran's Foreign Minister Abbas Araghchi responded to Trump's threats on infrastructure, posting on X, "Our defense doctrine is clear, an eye for an eye. Any aggression against Iran, including our infrastructure, will compel a powerful and decisive response." Josh, Iranian state media added that if the U.S. acts on these threats, Iran will stop all Gulf oil flow and target oil, gas, electricity, and economic infrastructure in the region, as we've sort of seen these other regional targets happen. How are you seeing the Iranian regime trying to balance deterrence with restraint?
10: Well, it's clear that to the extent that this war was once primarily about Iran's nuclear program, these days it's much more about the control of the Strait of Hormuz and more widely about the control of energy resources leaving the region. Iranian leaders see their control of the Strait as a major source of leverage, as a deterrent for future attacks. So when they see shipping leaving the Strait by, you know, other routes that they didn't approve, they see that as a threat to their ability to help shape this new regional order that they believe is emerging. You know, what I'm curious about going forward is to the extent to which they may be overplaying their hand. We've seen several countries in the region talk about building new pipeline projects for workarounds. There have been, you know, the oil prices never actually increased quite as much as many people were expecting during the first round of fighting. So, you know, if the U.S. was overconfident in first launching this war, I think a question now is whether the Iranians are a bit overconfident now.
11: Jack, we should point out we are here because both sides have dug in on the Strait of Hormuz. What is the latest there?
15: Well, I think you called it a creeping in your intro. I mean, it's even just further than that, perhaps a snail's pace. Sometimes one or two vessels a day. Traffic overall down 90%, and so you just see. Basically, the Strait of Hormuz, one of the world's most important waterways, at basically a near standstill. And Josh rightly said, now, I mean, this is kind of leading Gulf countries to figure out if they need to do something else, need to find another waterway, the UAE working on its pipeline systems. But the other problem is, of course, on the other side is the Red Sea, which is also being shut down by the Iranians and Houthi attacks as well. So you just have shipping at a near standstill, and people are going to have to figure out how to get around this blockade.
11: Right. So that's the other strait that we started hearing about this week, Bab el-Mandab Strait, a key export route for Saudi oil after the closure of the Strait of Hormuz. This week's Yemen's Iran-aligned Houthis said they would impose a naval blockade on Saudi Arabia through there. A full closure of the Mandeb Strait would further reduce global oil supply by 7%, as it would leave most of Saudi oil exports unable to leave the region. Abby, this is a whole new front now, it seems like, in the war with this announced blockade.
14: Yeah, well, you might remember the Houthis from, just a couple of years ago. This is the group, it's sort of an offshoot of the Shia sect in Yemen. It controls a huge swath of the country. It's a militant group. It's backed by Iran. Now, they first came into kind of international prominence after the Gaza war started in 2023, and the Houthis, again, backed by Iran, began retaliating on behalf of the Palestinians and shut down Bab el-Mandab Strait then. That put a lot of strain on the economy. Ultimately, the Trump administration struck a deal with the Houthis, and they took a timeout for a while. They have been noticeably quiet during this war. There's various speculation as to why, maybe they're low on munitions and so on. But it looks like this latest escalation now is because, they say in retaliation for the Saudis targeting an incoming Iranian plane. Now, as we mentioned, Strait of Hormuz is critical. It's hard to understate that a fifth of the world's oil was moving through this strait before the war. Bab el-Mandeb, on the other side, very, very narrow also, and that has become critical as the Saudis try to get some oil out overland and then to that strait. So shutting that down is going to mean even higher gas prices, an even bigger global energy crisis than we see now.
11: And what do you see this? Is this an opening move in a renewed Yemeni war, or is this Iran putting pressure on Saudi Arabia?

0: this morning. We agreed to intensify negotiations in the coming weeks.
1: Donald Trump has threatened 50% tariffs on Canadian goods, but not all Canadian politicians are on board with talks that the Canadian Prime Minister Carney wants and are talking retaliation. That comes as Trump imposes double-digit tariffs on dozens of other countries. We'll get into that with Jack Datch, defense reporter at Politico, Josh Keating, senior correspondent at Vox, and Abigail Helsloner, U.S. Middle East Foreign Affairs correspondent at the Financial Times. I'm Nyla Boodoo. This is 1A.

0: Human beings have been making music for tens of thousands of years. It brings us together. It has the power to communicate emotions and ideas. It's a profound part of the human experience. Hear the stories behind the music you love and new music you might fall in love with. I'm Raina Duras. 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
3: I'm Nyla Boodoo. Let's get back to 1A's International News Roundup with our panel this Friday. Jack Detch, defense reporter at Politico. Abigail Hauslehner, U.S. Middle East Foreign Affairs correspondent at the Financial Times. And Josh Keating, senior correspondent at Fox. Once again, Kuwait and Bahrain are bearing the brunt of renewed U.S. strikes on Iran. The IRGC has targeted Kuwait close to 1,400 times with missile and drone attacks. That's according to the U.S. Institute for National Security Studies. Kuwait, typically home to around 13,500 U.S. military personnel. Jack, what kind of effect are these attacks having on regional security?
4: Well, these are major logistic hubs for the United States, so it's very difficult to really underplay how significant they are. I mean, Kuwait especially is where the U.S. masses and flows land forces into. With Bahrain, that's the home of the Fifth Fleet, the largest fleet in the region that the U.S. has. So unless the U.S. wants to soak up more air defenses that they're already short on, this threat is pretty concerning for the United States. And it's also concerning because it's, again, kind of a tit for tat. We've mentioned that dynamic, right? This comes as President Trump has threatened again to seize Karg Island, as he did in the last couple of weeks. Iran, now through its parliament, threatening to launch retaliatory attacks against Kuwait and Bahrain. So you see kind of that tit for tat approach, and you see the potential effect, the doubling down effect it could have on the U.S. military's presence in the region.
3: This week, the president reiterated threats against Pickaxe Mountain, Mount Kolong, as it's known in Persian. That's a nuclear site that's under construction and buried deep below the ground. Josh, what do we understand about Pickaxe Mountain and why the president is mentioning it?
5: Well, Israeli intelligence believes that Iran has moved thousands of centrifuges to Pickaxe Mountain as a facility. It's very close to the Natanz nuclear enrichment site. They started constructing it around 2020. The thing about Pickaxe Mountain is it's extremely deep underground. The facility may be as much as 100 meters underground. The GBU-57 bunker bus

0: cluster penetrator bombs that the U.S. has used in some of the previous strikes on Iranian facilities, notably in Operation Midnight Hammer last June, that those have a range, those can go about 60 meters deep. So that gives you an idea of just, you know, how technically difficult it would be to destroy this facility. You know, there's been some speculation they may just destroy the entrances to it to make it more difficult to access, but, you know, it's possible Iran could just excavate those later. So this is a really tough, hardened facility that's going to be very logistically difficult for the U.S. To neutralize.
1: You can join the conversation by emailing 1A@WAMU.org. John in Ohio asks, Pete Hegseth testified that our military is destroying Iran's missile factories. But is anyone paying attention to how much Russia is helping Iran? Jack, we have some exclusive reporting from Reuters this week about this. Can you share more?
2: Yeah. So, I mean, we first knew that Russia was supplying intelligence and targeting data to help the Iranian strike radar systems in the Gulf, and they successfully took out a couple of those that belong to the United States. So these are very sophisticated systems to help with air defense. Now we're hearing of potential jamming of navigation systems, strikes against regional CIA facilities. So it seems like this is just another layer of Russia helping the Iranians and just going deeper, applying the pressure much more deeply on the United States. First, it was the military. Now it's going after U.S. government facilities. So it shows that the Iranians have the gloves off and they're recruiting really a key ally to help them, not only with this targeting data, but this could go further, potentially trying to seek out more military support. So that's something we're going to have to watch very closely.
1: Two more emails from our inbox. Watts writes, Trump has no endgame for this war that leads to U.S., quote, victory, which itself has never had a coherent, achievable definition. The Iranians will play cat and mouse, alternating recalcitrance with diplomacy to string Trump along through the midterms. How this heats up and how much damage is done to the global economy and Trump's political support is, to a large degree, under Iran's control. And Alex emails, one of the most damaging aspects of this illegal war is the total destruction of America's credibility as negotiators. Can I ask, Abby, you know, when Donald Trump returned to the White House, he promised to avoid another Middle Eastern forever war. I just want to ask if you're sort of sweeping in the emails that we got, are we looking at a situation where diplomacy manages the war rather than ending it? Is there any possibility of an off-ramp left, especially given how much back and forth we've seen on these negotiations?
3: Well, Trump's big problem right now is that the Strait of Hormuz has become the centerpiece of this war. That is what, as Josh mentioned, that's what they're fighting over. And the Iranians, for the Iranians, that is their big piece of leverage here. And so they're not about to give that up easily. Trump's tactics throughout this war have been, the strategy is really hinged around the idea that you can threaten or bomb the Iranian regime into making concessions. And now that's focused on, bombbing the Iranian regime into reopening the strait. There's no guarantee that's going to work. It hasn't worked so far. This is a regime that is focused on survival. And so this could easily drag into the midterm elections. This could drag on for a long time. And I think the administration has shown that it's increasingly concerned about trying to get an exit ramp with no clear way to find one. Josh?
0: Yeah, I mean, I think it's interesting that I think there is that perception on the Iranian side. Like, one thing I wonder is how much pressure Trump really feels he's under. I mean, he doesn't always seem to be all that motivated by success in the midterms. We've seen that with some of his moves on domestic policy, too. I mean, he does seem to think he can, you know, think his way out of this bluster and, bomb his way out of this. And I wonder the extent to which it's really sunk in, the sort of strategic quagmire that he's found himself enmeshed in.
1: Jack?
2: Yeah, I mean, it's very difficult to see the administration coming back to the MOU that they've essentially torn up and negotiated with the Iranians. And the Iranians seem to be very clearly playing for time, right, trying to leverage their position and hope that Donald Trump's political base goes away, especially after the midterms. But day after day after day, we get closer and closer. The gas prices don't seem to go down. We have the issues in the Strait that we've talked about. So they're trying to put Donald Trump in a trap here.
1: Before we leave news from the region, Donald Trump met with Lebanese President Joseph Aoun at the White House on Tuesday. The U.S. is brokering talks between Lebanon and Israel and an Israeli withdrawal from the south of the country.
4: Thank you. Thank you. I've been looking forward to this visit for a long time.
5: Thank you.
4: Meeting such a great president like yourself.
5: That's a very nice thing. See, he knows how to get to me. He can have anything. Now he can have anything. Would you like to say something?
4: No, really, I would like to thank President Trump, really, and his team for the historic visit and for the historic achievement that we did together by signing the framework. With the ultimate objective of ending the state of hostility between Lebanon and Israel forever.
1: Abby, we heard a lot of warmth there, which doesn't often always happen when there's an Oval Office presser with a foreign leader. What came out of the meeting between those two?
3: Well, the short answer is not a whole lot. Look, President Aoun, he's in a really difficult position at home in Lebanon, as we mentioned. Israeli forces occupying a swath of his country. His government is extremely fragile. He signed this very unpopular kind of nascent agreement with Israel to try to negotiate Lebanese forces taking back some of that territory. He came in hoping for more support from Trump and especially more support in terms of putting pressure on Israel to pull back its forces a bit. He didn't get that. What he did get, obviously, was a lot of warmth and, you know, I think his flattery worked somewhat. You know, foreign leaders know how to talk to Trump now. They know how to flatter him. But ultimately, you know, the only real thing that came out of it was, you know, Trump continued saying that the U.S. would continue to support the Lebanese military, and Trump ordered a lifting of a longtime ban on U.S. airlines flying to Beirut.
1: Abby, I understand there's a possibility Prime Minister Netanyahu is on his way here next week. How is Israel watching these developments?
3: Israel obviously does not want the U.S. taking Lebanon's side. You know, I think Bibi Netanyahu has made clear he wants, you know, Trump to really stick with Israel, support Israel's objectives in Lebanon. Israel, you know, wants to create these buffer zones in its neighboring countries. We've seen in Gaza, obviously, in Lebanon, in Syria somewhat. And, you know, Israel doesn't want any daylight. So that's what Netanyahu, I think, will be focused on.
1: Before we move on, another story we're following in Nicaragua.
6: No volverán a haber elecciones. No volverán a haber elecciones.
1: In an announcement this week, Nicaragua's President Daniel Ortega said his country won't be holding elections anytime soon. The statement effectively canceled Nicaragua's next elections, originally scheduled for November of 2027, after the government-controlled Congress voted in January of 2025 to extend the five-year presidential term by 1 year. Ortega first came to power in 1979, then returned to the presidency in 2007. During his time in office, he's rewritten the Constitution, crushed political opposition, and solidified his control over virtually all branches of the Nicaraguan government. The U.S. does not recognize Ortega's presidency. You can join the conversation by sending your questions or comments to 1A@WAMU.org, and I'll put them to our panel. Abigail Hausloner, U.S. Middle East Foreign Affairs Correspondent at the FT, Josh Keating, Senior Correspondent at Vox, and Jack Detch, a defense reporter at Politico. I'm Nyla Boodoo. This is 1A. Let's turn now to Ukraine, where President Zelensky has replaced the old guard with a new generation of leadership, all while Russia and Ukraine are trading some of their heaviest strikes of the four-year war. Less than a week after firing his defense minister, President Zelensky removed his top general. The sudden military reset was fueled by more public protests. Sofia Pitorvak, a 24-year-old Kyiv resident, spoke to the AP on Wednesday.
7: I think the protests are intended to ensure that a decision is made and that the wishes of the Ukrainian people are heard.
1: Josh, what's the story here? This is second week of protests about a second firing.
0: Yeah, so last week, Zelensky dismissed Mikhailo Fedorov, the defense minister, who's, a younger figure sort of associated with the technological developments in Ukraine's military, particularly its use of unmanned drones. He had been at odds with Oleksandr Sirsky, the commander of the armed forces, who's a sort of more associated with the kind of older guard of Ukrainian commanders, people who were trained during the Soviet Union. So there's a degree of, generational clash here. This, Fedorov is a extremely popular figure and, a lot of people, both the protesters in Ukraine and a lot of Ukraine's allies and backers were asking why he's being dismissed at a time when Ukraine is, starting to turn the tide on the battlefield and is having success using drones to strike targets deep within Russia. So this prompted immediate backlash both in Ukraine and abroad. And now this week, Zelensky has dismissed Sirsky as well. So, it's a bit of chaos, but I think it also demonstrates the degree to which, Ukrainian civil society can really, put pressure on the Ukrainian government to change course when these very unpopular moves happen.
1: Jack, what does the shakeup signal about the fight inside Ukraine's leadership over strategy in the war?
2: Yeah, I think Josh hit the nail on the head about both the generational change and the influence of the Ukrainian street. And Sirsky had really earned a bad rap for a long time, especially dating back to the Battle of Bakhmut, which is a major salt mining town in the Donbass. He plunged headlong assault after headlong assault in that region, and it was eventually seized by the Russians. That was really seen as a key moment where Ukraine's early momentum in the war kind of ground to a halt. So you saw the momentum around Kharkiv and the liberation of Kherson kind of fall out. So I think you're going to see a shift away from sort of Sirsky's high tolerance for casualties, these headlong assaults, this very centralized system of command, down to a more decentralized system of command, kind of what we saw earlier in the war with Valery Zaluzhny, who was considered a very strong commander by the West and by Ukrainians. But again, I think you really have to underscore here the power of the Ukrainian street, which of course was able to throw out Viktor Yanukovych in 2014 with the Revolution of Dignity and those protests. And we've seen it again in the Zelensky era, first last year by basically overturning Zelensky's ability to try and throw out the Anti-Corruption Bureau from government. And we've seen it very clearly here because Sirsky's successor is going to be Mykhailo Dripadi. He's handpicked by protesters on the Maidan. He's considered a war hero, and he's very much considered an agent of generational change, a millennial who's going to embrace these drone warfare tactics.
1: Josh, can I ask, the Institute for the Study of War reported that this month Russia is pulling from stockpiles to launch more ballistic missiles than it can produce. What does that say about where things stand on Russia's end with their resources in this, as we're entering years of this war?
0: Well, I think it says that there's, a stalemate on the battlefield itself, if not, some recent Ukrainian gains. They're losing ground. Ukraine is, having more success launching strikes deep within Russia. So, what does Russia have left? It's the ability to use its vast numbers of ballistic missiles to target Ukrainian cities, Ukrainian energy infrastructure, civilian infrastructure. And I think they're going to keep doubling down on those tactics. It's really the best hand they have to play, that they can just kind of, break the will of Ukrainian society. As you mentioned, they're burning through their own stockpiles fast, and there are material limits to just how far they can push this approach.
1: Josh, Jack, we're almost to a break, so we just have about a minute, but I'm just wondering, as these costs mount, if we have any sense of what would cause Putin to stop the fighting?
2: I mean, nothing seems to be doing it yet. Of course, remember, he's continued this invasion for 12 years, not just the 4 years of this current full-scale invasion that we think about. What seems to be mounting is the economic pressure, the consumer strain, the effect on the oil refining capacity, and the effect on Russian consumers. So I think you have to look for that pressure and see how it affects the Kremlin's decision-making in the coming months.
1: That's Jack Detch, defense reporter at Politico. We'll have more to come after the break with him, along with Josh Keating, senior correspondent at Vox, and Abigail Houselohner, U.S. Middle East Foreign Affairs correspondent at the Financial Times. I'm Nyla Boodoo. This is 1A.

0: stroll the Renaissance history of Florence.
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2: You are weightless. It's magic. You're Superman. You know, you can fly.
0: And enjoy a cross-country trip on Amtrak.
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1: Back to the roundup in a moment, but first a word about our show on Tuesday. 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That's our series on living with uncertainty. 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I'm Nyla Boodoo. We're rounding up the news from around the world with Abigail Hauslohner, U.S. Middle East Foreign Affairs Correspondent at the Financial Times, Josh Keating, Senior Correspondent at Vox, and Jack Detch, Defense Reporter at Politico. Let's move on to Wednesday's landmark deal between Saudi Arabia and the U.S. to bolster the Saudi nuclear program. Under the agreement, American companies will have access to the growing nuclear energy program in Saudi Arabia, and Saudi Arabia will receive nuclear technology it has long sought after. In a social media post on Thursday, President Trump said the deal was, quote, totally subject to Saudi Arabia joining the Abraham Accords and normalizing relations with Israel. Abby, the statement came after the deal was signed. What does it say about the reaction that the deals received initially?
2: Well, the deal got a lot of criticism initially for a couple of reasons. One, Trump had long kind of let's go back a moment. Before the Gaza war started, Saudi Arabia and the Biden administration and Israel were close to kind of a three-way deal that would have involved U.S. involvement in a nuclear, civilian nuclear program for Saudi Arabia. And part of the exchange was that Saudi would normalize diplomatic relations with Israel. Now, all of that changed after the Gaza war, really hardened Prince Mohammed's stance on that. And Trump, however, has, you know, sort of continued to push that, and continued to push, you know, greater benefits for Saudi Arabia tied to it normalizing with Israel. Now, when the Department of Energy announced this agreement on Wednesday evening, there was no mention of Saudi Arabia normalizing with Israel. And also what, you know, alarmed a lot of people, was a lack of sort of what's called gold standard safeguards, meant to prevent, you know, meant to prevent Saudi Arabia from ultimately using some of this technology towards a nuclear weapon.
3: Yeah, and so, I mean, the deal got immediate pushback. You know, this is something that's been controversial.
1: Pushback from the Saudis?
3: From Israel, and when the first deal was announced, you know, this is not an idea that's popular in Israel. It's not an idea that's been popular with Republicans in the past. Secretary of State Marco Rubio, when he was in the Senate, co-sponsored legislation that would require Congress to affirmatively approve the deal rather than the current law, which just says they have to pass a resolution opposing it, which is a much harder standard to reach. It got a lot of criticism on Fox News from the Wall Street Journal. So, you know, what it sort of looks like is this deal was negotiated, it was signed by Secretary of Energy Chris Wright and a Saudi counterpart, and then Trump came in and almost seems to be trying to block it after the fact. As far as I know, the Saudi government has not officially responded to this new condition they've added, the Abraham Accords. This Saudi Arabia has maintained in the past they're not going to sign normalized relations with Israel absent progress towards a Palestinian state. So, you know, right now this is all kind of in limbo, and it's not clear how far this agreement, which, you know, one has to imagine was carefully negotiated over months, is really going to go forward.
1: Right. So, Jack, even with Josh's caveats, we know Congress still needs to review this. Abby's pointed out that there have some things that may have changed. This agreement may not go through. Regardless, if it does, what does the deal say about Saudi Arabia's ability to develop nuclear weapons? Are there any safeguards around that?
4: Well, I mean, I think we need to pump the brakes a little bit, because Saudi Arabia doesn't have any commercial nuclear plants built just yet. So, I mean, they have to go to actually build these plants. They would have to enrich fuel to a high enough degree to actually build fuel for nuclear weapons as opposed to just civilian uses. And then they could sort of launch into a nuclear regime. Certainly the safeguards are something that concern a lot of people, non-proliferation experts. They concern people in Congress. Of course, there are going to be fights over whether Saudi Arabia is an ally that deserves this. And there's been anger in South Korea as well, because they've been an ally that was pressured by the United States to give up their nuclear technology. And now they see this type of deal going through, and they've been lobbying for a deal themselves. So I think it raises a lot of questions about the alliances, but I think just technically Saudi Arabia is pretty far away from to acquiring a nuclear weapon.
2: I think it's worth pointing out that one of the key things that alarmed people when this news first leaked, first appeared in the Wall Street Journal and the New York Times, was that there was talk of this including potential U.S. support down the road for enrichment of uranium on Saudi soil. The U.S. has never helped a government do that before, and that is what nuclear experts say could sort of pave the road, you know, because by giving Saudi Arabia that know-how and that facility for enrichment, that, you know, could have an add-on effect in later years.
1: Let's move on to our neighbors in the north. Donald Trump is throwing new tariffs at Canada. On Monday, the U.S. imposed new 50% tariffs at the country's biggest trading power, targeting 500 Canadian goods worth $20 billion. President Trump spoke to reporters on Monday about the reasoning behind the tariffs.
5: Canada has been very, very tough on us over the years, for many years, and no other president's done anything about it. I love Canada. I love the people of Canada. Many friends that live in Canada, but their leadership, from Trudeau to the current leadership, I mean, in all fairness to them, they need us to survive.
1: Josh, Trump says Canada's been tough on the U.S. Did he provide more information on what specifically he means by that?
3: So they say that Canada's imposed a series of unfair tariffs on products like dairy, cars, alcohol. The thing to realize here is that these Canadian measures were themselves taken in response to the tariffs that the Trump administration had imposed earlier. So this is more sort of an escalating trade war. What's different about these is, you know, because of the Supreme Court decision earlier this year that took away a lot of the Trump administration's ability to sort of unilaterally leverage these tariffs. So they're trying to find other kind of legal means to impose tariffs, which has been one of Trump's favorite foreign policy tools. And these are known as Section 338 tariffs. They come from the 1930 Smoot-Hawley tariff. People might remember that from the movie Ferris Bueller's
1: Day Off. Yeah.
3: These 338 tariffs have never actually been imposed before in almost 100 years. So it's kind of an untested economic weapon, and a lot of people aren't really sure how it's going to play out.
1: Josh, we saw the Prime Minister Mark Carney with President Trump on Sunday at the FIFA World Cup final in New York. We heard from Mark Carney on Tuesday saying he's spoken to Trump. He's working to speed up negotiations. What does that look like?
3: Yeah, well, this is all happening in the context of renegotiation of the USMCA, the kind of replacement for NAFTA, which, you know, people may remember from Trump's first term. So part of what's happening is these new Section 338 tariffs may in part be a means for the U.S. of gaining leverage in those negotiations. But, you know, Trump's continued to lob all sorts of threats at Canada, including threatening tariffs earlier this week for the wildfire smoke that crossed over into the U.S. from the fires in the north of Canada. So it doesn't really seem, despite the smiles at the World Cup final, like relations between the U.S. and Canada are improving.
1: Jack, on Thursday, the White House announced new tariffs on 60 U.S. trading partners. That those tariffs range from 10% to 12.5%. How is the rest of the world watching as this plays out, particularly with other U.S. trading partners?
4: Yeah, I mean, I think there's just a lot of concern about how the U.S. is using this type of leverage, the dollar-for-dollar tariff retaliation, especially with the Canadian auto sector as well. They're basically trying to force companies to relocate production out of Canada or back into the United States. I think there's concern among allies and partners that the same thing could happen here. And this, of course, comes after the NATO summit. And on the foreign policy and defense side, you see the U.S. kind of playing two different messages, right? Wanting allies to do more, to spend more, to buy more, but not wanting them to stimulate their own economies. So you see that very clearly on defense with these Buy American types of provisions. I think we may sort of see frustration or fear from European capitals that the same thing is coming across a whole range of industries.
1: That's Jack Datch from Politico. We're also with Josh Keating from Vox and Abigail Hausloner of the Financial Times. I'm Nyla Boudou. This is 1A. Speaking of Europe, this week France banned children under the age of 15 from using social media, becoming the first country in the European Union to pass a blanket ban on the platforms. The bill bans the use of mobile phones in high schools, won't cover online encyclopedias or educational or scientific directories. France joins Australia with the blanket ban, and other European countries like Spain and Greece are considering similar measures. Let's move on now to New Delhi.
6: We are always up for debate, dialogue, discussion, and from day one, we have said again and again that we believe in dialogue. But that the government does not believe in it is a testimony to the fact that democracy is in danger. This government ought to be made answerable for the crimes it did, and I hope that they come sooner.
1: That's the spokesperson for the Cockroach Janta Party that was born just over 2 months ago as a satirical online campaign. It's morphed into a formidable force taking on the BJP government. The Cockroach Party gained momentum in May after authorities voided the results of a highly competitive entrance exam for admission to undergraduate medical programs after an investigation found that questions had been leaked. Millions of young people were forced to retake the exams. They are calling for the resignation of the education minister. But the situation has tapped into young people's broader anger over extremely high unemployment rates and economic pressures. Abby, the name of the movement was born after the Chief Justice of India compared unemployed youth to cockroaches, with hundreds of millions of voters under 35, including millions of first-time voters. India's youth are a crucial voting bloc. What kind of pressure has this Cockroach Party put on Indian Prime Minister Modi?
2: I think Modi is taking note. I mean, we've heard him say this week that he's promised the protest movement that he's going to fast track courts looking into the exam leaks. He's vowed to take the protesters' other demands seriously. We're obviously not seeing that diminish the protests at all. But, you know, the youth voice, especially in a country like India, where you have a massive young population that is or should be the backbone of the economy, is a powerful thing to harness. You know, mass protest movements tend to be led by youth, and so do serious uprisings. So it'll be interesting to see what kinds of concessions Modi is willing to make.
1: This week we saw police in the Indian capital crack down on tens of thousands of protesters, shutting down more than a dozen train stations to try to stop people from coming, but that only led to more people joining the sit-in a day later. Jack, where even more people are expected at the weekend. What types of feelings has this movement tapped into? What are you watching for here?
4: Well, I think you said it, just the frustration with Modi's economic track record. I mean, he's been so focused on being a champion of Hindu nationalism, of, you know, kind of being a very partisan figure within India, which, of course, historically has been a pluralistic society, but overturning Islamic monuments to make them Hindu, really tapping into his base, in Gujarat and further beyond. I think the question that we really have after this is, the Cockroach Party is not an officially designated party, right? The one party that would have the ability to tap into this anger and to seize upon it would be the opposition, Rahul Gandhi and the National Congress Party, which has been in the opposition for some time. So we'll see if they can kind of take what's going on in the Indian street and actually build upon it towards the next election campaign. Remember, Modi suffered significant losses in 2024, turning his government into a minority government. So this may be further momentum towards future change there.
1: We have about a minute left, so before we wrap the hour, I just want to take a look ahead at what's in your reporter's notebook. What stories are you following, keeping an eye out for next week? Jack, can we start with you?
4: Yep. Apparently, Volodymyr Zelensky, Ukraine's president, will be back in D.C. next week. Is it going to be a honeymoon with Donald Trump, or is it going to be more acrimony? Certainly, after Laura Loomer's visit to Kyiv, a key Trump ally, seemed like she had wonderful things to say about the Ukrainians. It seems like it could be set up for success for Zelensky here.
2: Abby? Well, I am always interested in, if Netanyahu shows up and how that's going to go. We've seen cracks emerge in this very close U.S.-Israeli relationship. The war has really tested that. Obviously, Gaza tested it before. And, I'm watching to see if Trump really breaks at any point with Netanyahu. Josh?
3: I'm watching a couple AI developments with geopolitical implications, both a Chinese model that's only a little bit behind its American counterparts, and a one developed by OpenAI that was able to hack out of its own safety sandbox and get into the systems of another competitor. So both pretty alarming developments.
1: Big thank you to our panelists. That's Josh Keating, author of Invisible Countries, Journeys to the Edge of Nationhood, a senior correspondent at Vox, covering foreign policy and world news. Jack Dadge, defense reporter at Politico, and Abigail Hauslohner, U.S. Middle East foreign affairs correspondent at the Financial Times. Have a great weekend, guys. Thank you. Mike Kidd is our sound designer and engineer. Aileen Humphreys is our senior producer and editor of 1A On Demand. Maya Garg is our senior managing producer. This program comes to you from WAMU, part of American University in Washington, distributed by NPR. I'm Nyla Boodoo. Have a great weekend. This is 1A.

0: One essential ingredient of a festival is the artists, and an event like WOMAD provides a showcase for international musicians who aren't necessarily part of the mainstream music scene.
1: I am KOG Kweku of Ghana. My music is storytelling over selective sonic energy.
2: How important is it, a festival like WOMAD, for an artist like you?
1: It's mind-blowing. I'm from a little suburb of Accra, and for me to even be somewhere on a stage, sort of, by somebody, a legend like Peter Gabriel, to even include somebody like me, it's humbling, and I'm so grateful for his vision. That's the way of us propagating our art. That's the way of us connecting with people, so we can't let this thing die.

0: I'm Charlie Wardle from Tian Chi, a duo, me and my brother. We are experimental band mixing Chinese music, traditional music, with jazz, post-punk, rock, and electric kahu. With drums mostly, but we're going to be looping stuff live on stage.
1: So if something like WOMAD disappeared, how damaging would it be to a musician like yourself?
0: Festivals like WOMAD, where they're finding independent artists, they're giving them a showcase, they're giving them money, they're giving them experience. If that's taken away from me, you get less music, you get music that's less interesting, you get musicians that can't commit to practicing so much, so festivals like WOMAD are hugely important for us.
1: Another essential element to cooking up a successful festival is attracting the paying public. So what attracted you to come to WOMAD?
2: Well, I like independent festivals, and I like particularly like festivals like this, which have a range of unusual music where you see something that you didn't know and you didn't expect. I like the fact that everything here is new.
3: I like the fact that you can just wander around, not really have an agenda about who you want to see, and just if you like the sound of something, you just stop and listen.

0: to it, the way things have changed, you know, moment by moment over this. I mean, we have 13 days and nights of intensifying strikes by the US in response to Iran essentially trying to impose its will still on the Strait of Hormuz. So to attack with drones, with missiles, vessels which are going on the channel near Oman, which the Iranians haven't authorized. I mean, Iran has showed it's absolutely not something that is willing to give up to any extent. That's meant that that deal that was done is finished, but it doesn't tell us where we're going next. We've had President Trump warning that there may be a new massive attack. This may be a slight lull while that is being mulled over in Washington.
1: I mean, briefly then, the impact on this new front on international shipping.
0: Yes, I mean, it will certainly scare ships off from using that route. Around 12% of global trade goes through that. And it will intensify, looking, you know, further into the future, the ways that oil companies, shipping companies, etc., are looking at new routes to try and bypass the Strait of Hormuz. It will also perhaps have some influence on what President Trump decides to do next. This certainly will be a new strategy by the Iranians who back the Houthis that he will see as another provocation and another thing that will frustrate his sense that he's getting anywhere with the Iran war.
1: Seb, thanks very much, Sebastian Usher, there with that assessment. Now, consumer convenience comes with costs, and not just financial ones. In South Korea, where online shoppers are guaranteed that any items ordered before midnight will be delivered by 7 a.m. the next morning, there is growing concern about the impact of these super-fast turnarounds on delivery workers. Following the death of one employee, the unions have been calling for overnight deliveries to stop. Our correspondent in Seoul, Jake Kwon, has been out and about with one nighttime worker.
2: It is 11 p.m. and I'm riding in the passenger seat in Kim's delivery truck. The 35-year-old weaves his truck around the narrow alleys here in Incheon City, west of capital Seoul.
3: I work from 9 p.m. to 7 a.m.
2: What are you thinking?
4: Nothing. I just want it to end soon. I think, please, no five-floor walk-up. I hope it's a lower floor and no heavy stuff.
2: This is how convenience arrives. Kim is carrying everything from toilet paper to fresh fruit. In the hyper-connected South Korea, anything ordered before midnight will arrive by 7 a.m. His pace is absolutely frantic. Every minute or so, he makes a stop, and he's never walking. He's running everywhere. The 300 parcels must arrive in time, or he could lose this territory to a competing driver. You said this isn't a forever job. Why is that?
4: This job eats away at your body, so it's not something you do for the rest of your life.
2: But the money makes it worth it for Kim. He earns $4,600 or £3,400 each month. That's double the national average. And during the day, he can spend time with his wife and soon-to-be-born child. However, in recent months, his work became the topic of a national debate when a nighttime delivery worker died after his truck hit a pole. Oh Seung-yong drove more than 11 hours overnight, 6 days a week. His schedule barely left him time to attend his father's funeral days earlier. Soon after, the delivery workers' union called for an end to nighttime deliveries. They pointed their finger at the online retailer Coupang that had subcontracted him. The company carries out most of the nighttime deliveries in the country. We met Pang Mi-suk in front of Coupang Seoul office. She's fighting to end the nighttime delivery. Her 27-year-old son died after a night shift at Coupang's warehouse 5 years ago.
5: That day he entered the shower but didn't come out. So we went into the bathroom and found him hunched over in the tub.
2: Chang Deok-jun lost 33 pounds of weight during the 16 months he worked overnight.
5: We lost our son, but I hope no one else repeats our mistake and suffers like we did.

0: In December, Park and Oh Soon-young's sister confronted the CEO of Coupang in a parliamentary hearing.
1: 묻겠습니다. 사과가 그렇게 힘드십니까? 대답하세요.
2: I am so sorry. And I offer you my deepest apologies.
0: The company said deaths among their direct employees are near zero, and it strictly limits work hours to 52 hours a week. It also pointed out that nighttime workers suffer fewer deaths than those working daytime. But Park and the union argued that the nighttime work harms workers' health over a long time. But the most vocal supporters of the overnight delivery are the workers themselves.
3: 저희는 돈을 벌려고 이
4: We chose to deliver overnight for money. It doesn't make sense for me that I can't do this because of my health.
5: 그거는 말이 안 되는 것.
0: And despite the controversy, the demand for overnight delivery has barely slowed, says Kim. The shoppers have tasted the convenience, and they're not going back.
6: And that was Jake Kwon reporting from Seoul. You're listening to the BBC World Service. This is NewsHour, coming to you live from London.
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10: BBC News with Moira Alderson. In the past half an hour, a spokesperson for India's Cockroach Party has said it will end its protests after talks with the government. Earlier, the government of Narendra Modi said all the protesters' demands had been met after India's education minister, the main target of the huge youth-led protest movement, resigned. Spain has declared a national emergency as wildfires continue to ravage the western outskirts of the capital, Madrid. In a public address, the Prime Minister said the situation remained complex for firefighters, warning that climate change was causing forest fires to exceed forecasts. Meanwhile, tens of thousands of people have been ordered to leave their homes in France near the city of Bordeaux as wildfires there approach the outer suburbs and the airport. The mayor has ruled out an evacuation of the city centre. Saudi air defences are reported to have intercepted two ballistic missiles fired from Yemen targeting oil refineries. The Iranian-backed Houthis in Yemen say they've attacked targets in Saudi Arabia in retaliation for Saudi airstrikes. Romania's defence ministry says its air force has shot down a second drone in its airspace in as many days near the border with Ukraine. It didn't say where the drone came from. The European Council president commended Romania for its swift response. Competitors at Russia's National Athletics Championship have been forced to flee because of a threatened missile attack. The event in Yekaterinburg is seen as one of the country's biggest sporting events, with Russia banned from most international competitions. The final day of full-on racing is underway in the Tour de France. The Slovenian Tadej Pogacar extended his lead over his closest rival to more than 7 minutes on Friday, putting him on the verge of a record-equalling fifth victory in the race. That's the latest world news from the BBC.
6: Welcome back to News Hour. Coming up next, a major development with the cockroach movement in India. First, though, there is a new genre of fiction. It's called romanticy. It's a fusion of romance and fantasy where both elements are essential to the story. Online recommendations, particularly from young women readers on social media platforms such as TikTok or BookTok, have turned romanticy into one of the most widely discussed literary genres. Well, now the UK's first bookshop especially devoted to romanticy has opened in the city of Oxford. It's called Bad Girl Books, and my colleague Simran Sohal has been to visit.
11: The city of Oxford, known for its ancient colleges, dreaming spires, and centuries of history, but tucked between the cobblestones and castle walls, is something decidedly more modern. Customers queue outside the bright pink doors of Bad Girl Books, the UK's first bookshop dedicated entirely to romanticy. It was once a niche online craze, but the genre has become one of publishing's biggest success stories. Inside, readers escape into magical worlds where dragons, destiny, and love stories all compete for attention. Starlin Marlett is the owner. Here's why she opened up the shop.
12: I spent years on Reddit, BookTok, Instagram, trying to chat to people about like my favorite books, ask recommendations, and it was so wonderful and fulfilling. But I love to chat in real life as well, and so I wanted to find these people to connect with. And some of the people I've been like BookTok friends with, they came and they brought me flowers. Oh, it was just so cute, and it made me emotional talking about it because I just love the community so much. People might be curious about why romanticism is so popular now, and I think it just, the world can feel so bleak, and I think romanticism is such a great way for people, and particularly women who are experiencing oppression in lots of different countries all over, to feel like women's stories are being told in a woman's perspective.
11: In normal bookshops, the sections may be divided into crime, thriller, fiction and non-fiction, but here the shelves are labelled unhinged, monster smut and LGBTQ. What's smut?
12: So smut is spice, or known as like hot scene. So that term spice originated online to describe how hot a scene was. So if there was a lot of tension or explicit scenes, it would have multiple chili peppers. And so it just sort of evolved over the years to become a spice scale.
13: I love it. I'm Meg.
11: So what draws you into romanticism?
13: It's like pure escapism. It's just, you know, you can have like a really naff day. You can go home, you can get lost in a book, and it can be worlds away from where you are, which I love.
14: I am James. I'm 28 years old.
12: Do people kind of judge you as a male reading these books?
14: Probably. Also, who cares, right? Like, if you've got a book you like, read it. If someone's stigmatic, that's their problem. And I think that's why we need more guys being openly reading of romanticy books.
6: Romanticy fan James there, ending that report from Simran Sohal. She was in Oxford to report on the rise of romanticy, that literary genre combining romance and fantasy. You're listening to the BBC World Service. This is NewsHour, coming to you live from London with James Kamaraswamy. The cockroaches have taken a bite out of the Indian government. The Cockroach Janata Party, the CJP, not an official political party, but a satirical campaign that has turned into a broad-based youth movement, which has been protesting for weeks over the leaking of papers for India's top medical entrance exam and the perceived unfairness of the Indian education system as a whole. Well, the police crackdown on the demonstrations in Delhi last Monday only added to the protesters' anger, and pressure has been continuing to mount on Narendra Modi's government. Well, in the last few hours, one of the protesting movement's core demands was met as India's education minister, Dharmendra Pradhan, tendered his resignation. We have done it. The words there of the CJP founder as he relayed the news of the education minister's resignation to the crowd of protesters in Delhi. And in the last half an hour or so, a spokesman for the CJP has said that they are calling off the protest because all of their demands have been met. Well, before that news came, I spoke to the BBC's international correspondent, Yogita LeMay. She was at the protest and she told me more about that initial reaction.
10: There were scenes of jubilation, really. There were people sloganeering, chanting, dancing, hugging each other. A lot of emotion. We spoke to a few people who had been there for days, and there was this, you know, one man who said he'd been at the protest site for weeks. And he basically said that this was not something I was expecting. Let me be really honest, we were protesting here, but I did not think that the government would bow down to our demands. There was another woman, today was her first day at the protest, and she had watched it on social media, and she had decided that she couldn't stay at home. She was a student, and she came out and she said, what this shows, this is testament to the fact that the government has to understand that people will ask for accountability if the government is not performing. We could hear announcements that were being made from the makeshift stage that has been set up by the the organizers of the protest, and they basically said that they were excited. They were saying our demands have been accepted, but they were also saying nobody should leave the protest site until they get written assurances about these demands. Because of course, Dharmendra Pradhan resigning, the education minister resigning, was the first key demand. There are a couple of other things they want from the government as well.
6: It is highly unusual, this, isn't it? This development, as you say, that a lot of those protesters just didn't imagine something like this could happen, because it is pretty unusual.
10: Absolutely. I mean, this has been a remarkable week, I would say, in India. And I think what the government, the gamble the government played was that these are people who are, they're ranting online. They're not going to show up on the ground. That was wrong. The numbers were swelling. In fact, at the weekend, I mean, it just from yesterday to today, yesterday it was already in thousands. Today we were struggling even to get sort of to the first barricade because there were just so many people there. And so highly unusual. I mean, from what we have seen of this government, it's very confident in dealing with protests, either clamping down against them or how to tackle them or how to negotiate. I think what was very clear is that they seem to be at wit's end, because for two nights in a row, Prime Minister Narendra Modi personally was putting up videos on his social media. Interestingly, they were, vertical, perhaps trying to sort of get through to the Gen Z protesters. And from what you could see online, at least, and from what the protesters were telling us on the ground, I think that was fueling the backlash further, because they were saying, why doesn't he just give us what we've asked for rather than giving us these other assurances?
6: And Tim, just give us a sense then of what the mood is now amongst these protesters. You say they're saying, this is great, but we still have other demands. What exactly are those demands, and what's your sense speaking to them today? I mean, will they stay out on the streets?
10: The two other key demands are that there shouldn't be no police cases or charges filed against any of the students who were involved in the protest. So there should be no vindictive measures against anyone who came out in the streets, voicing their opinion. And the second demand was, we have seen, after these exam paper leaks, there have been lots of instances from around the country where families say that there are students who've taken their own lives because they simply couldn't cope with the idea of sitting for this hugely, hugely competitive exam again. And so the protesters have also been asking for compensation, financial compensation for these families, that they be given some money.
6: Yogita LeMay, speaking to me just before we heard the news, that the spokesperson for the CJP said that they were calling off their movement. Well, let's get the bigger picture now. We can speak to Hatosh Singh Bal, Indian journalist, executive editor of the Caravan magazine, is in Delhi for us. Hello, Hatosh. Welcome back to NewsHour. How would you assess this moment then for Indian politics?
15: It's enormous. I think it is, to me, the biggest setback of Narendra Modi's political career, certainly of his tenure as Prime Minister since 2014. His challenges both his administrative competence as well as his personal image directly. And it comes from a constituency that he's never had to deal with before. It is a constituency of the young that cuts across region, identity and religion. He cannot label them, he cannot crack down on them hard enough because it elicits sympathy, and it is opening up the possibility of political opposition for the first time in his tenure.
6: Because there have been protests, I mean the farmers' protests went on for a long time, they did get something out of it, but you say this is different.
15: It is different. The farm protest, of course, was successful. He was forced to reverse the farm laws, but it was on a particular issue related to agriculture. It came from a particular region of the country, and it was largely identified with a particular community, the Sikhs. And after the demand was yielded, it did not result in a large-scale political challenge which echoed through the country. This is different. This is a protest that cannot be labeled on the grounds that this government always chooses to label on its opposition of being anti-national, of moving against the interests of the country. This is the young of Modi's supporters and his opponents all coming together and making demands that I think the entire country feels are valid, of an exam system that has fallen apart, of an employment generation possibility by the government that does not exist, the hopelessness that the young seemingly have been feeling and has not been challenged by the opposition till this point.
6: Well, they are saying now that this particular movement is over because their demands have been met. But where do you think this goes then?
15: Much of that will depend on where this clear unrest is channeled. The CGP itself, the movement that spearheaded the protests, will carry away a certain amount of strength from these protests. What they end up doing could well decide what happens. It also depends on the opposition. How do they take up this challenge, this vulnerability of the Modi government? The possibility that he can be challenged, that he can be pushed back, and moreover, that he can look weak. This is one of the biggest things that has come out of the protest. The young have taken him on in the way that hurts him the most, with satire, with mockery.
6: It's interesting you say, can the opposition take advantage of it? Because this is a movement, as you say, that sort of came up organically. What's your sense then?
15: That is actually the biggest question. This is what we will be all watching out for. The opposition has come in, supported them, but it's certainly not been led by any of the traditional political parties, which till now have been seen as failing to provide the kind of challenge that the BJP or Narendra Modi needed to face politically in the estimates of many. Now, whether the lessons of this protest and the kind of resentment that got channeled can be harnessed by the opposition is exactly what we will all be looking to examine now.
6: Well, thank you so much, Hartosh Singh Bal there, executive editor of The Caravan, joining us there live from Delhi. Now, the latest Chinese AI innovation to make American tech companies sit up and take notice is the Kimi K3 chatbot from Moonshot AI. China's largest AI model is due to be released on Monday, and it's what is known as an open-weight model whose core components are publicly released, allowing anyone to download them. Moonshot AI was founded by 34-year-old Yang Zhiling, who studied at Carnegie Mellon University in the United States. Computer scientist Russ Salahutdinov was one of his PhD supervisors. So, was he aware of Yang's talent at the time?
16: Absolutely. I mean, Zhiling was one of the very few students who was really, really talented. You know, one of the best that I've seen for a long time. He got his PhD at Carnegie Mellon University in just 4 years, right? Which is unusual for a US-based PhD program. Usually it's like 5 or 6 years. He finished his PhD in 4 years. People who come to places like Carnegie Mellon University in my lab and other professors' labs, a lot of, you know, people do go on to become professors at MIT and Princeton, and they do go on and become, you know, leading researchers at like Frontier Labs. So it's the caliber of people that go through that program.
6: And of course, he went back home and founded Moonshot, this company, didn't he? Which
16: yes, that's right.
6: Tell us about Moonshot and its significance.
16: I think he figured out the right strategy, how much funding it would mean, how, you know, what the infrastructure you need to build, what data sets you'd need to use, and he would start building. And it's a very difficult thing to do, and it's amazing that he was able to do it.
6: And I mean, the technology is clearly spooking the markets, isn't it?
16: You know, these fluctuations in the markets, they go up and down. I'm not sure if it's just related to Kimi, but it does show that you can build these models with far fewer resources, right? And far fewer access to, you know, in the U.S., we have access to the latest GPUs, the latest chips. It's a little bit tougher in China, but it does show that, you know, having the right infrastructure in place and efficiently optimization techniques for these models, you can build frontier level models. And the fact that it's going to be open source is also kind of creates a little bit of uneasiness in the market, because anybody can have access to these models.
6: We all know, of course, that China censors the internet pretty heavily, doesn't it? Is it not possible that the Chinese models will end up being controlled by the state?
16: That could well happen, right? It's very hard to predict. It could well happen that a lot of it is going to be controlled. But if they open source those models, it's very hard to see how that can be controlled. If it's a model that's available for anyone to download and use it internally, there is no control. Only I have control over that model, because I have it. I can fine-tune it or adjust it for my data and use it for my purposes.
6: Looking more broadly, if we're looking at an AI race, if you like, does right. this development suggest that U.S. tech companies need to pay more attention to the challenge from China?
16: Absolutely. No question about it. It certainly is the case. I mean, I know Dylan, he was my student, is a brilliant, brilliant researcher. I think China has talent. They have ecosystem right now in place. They have a lot of tech companies, and absolutely, I mean, they're going to be a very good competitor to the U.S. No doubt.
6: That was Russ Salahutdinov, who's PhD supervisor to Yang Zhiling, the man behind this new Kimi K3 chatbot. 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
6: To the BBC World Service. This is NewsHour, coming to you live from London with James Kumarasamy. The World of Music, Arts and Dance, or WOMAD, is a venerable international arts festival in the UK that was founded by the musician Peter Gabriel and was first held in 1982. Now, it has not been immune from the financial challenges facing music festivals, and there was no WOMAD in 2025. This year, though, it's back, slightly smaller, and at a new site in southwest England. From there, Martin Venard sent this report.
25: Evening. Yeah. Make a little bit more noise. I want to hear a bit more. Yeah. WOMAD. My name's Noah Maxwell Clark. I will be your host for this wonderful weekend of festivities at this wonderful WOMAD festival.
26: I'm Paula Henderson, and I'm the festival programmer for the WOMAD Festival.
27: There was no WOMAD last year. How does it feel to be back?
0: It's the best feeling in the world. It's the only way to describe it. We really missed not being here, you know, doing what we love last year. So to be back in the field, having artists arriving right now, that's what it's all about. To be honest, it is really difficult, especially as an independent festival. The fact that we're here and we'll carry on for the future is just a beautiful feeling.

0: Okay, yeah. So you heard that was two males singing, and they both sing the same song type because every mountain chickadee sounds like that. But the important thing there was one of the males was really overlapping. The first one would start singing and the second one would overlap. And that's just as rude as if I jump into a conversation. And that's done intentionally.
1: And do birds do this everywhere, or is this a kind of particular area thing?
0: So the other situation in which we found a lot of use of these highly shared songs was in the most desirable real estate. So the waterfront parts of our study site where all the song sparrows wanted to be. Competition for those territories was really, really intense. And that's actually where we saw the most use of these highly shared songs. So if you want to be in that real good real estate, perhaps you have to be willing to risk a fight by using these overdone karaoke standards.
1: When you are out in nature, do you hear these things all the time? I imagine once you get your ear in and other people are listening to the lovely bird song, you're just hearing fights everywhere.
0: Yeah, that is kind of the tragedy of of being a field ornithologist and studying birdsong, because I go outside on a nice family hike and the song sparrows start up and I feel like there's a lot of drama over in this neighborhood. Maybe we'll move down the path somewhere else instead.
1: Oh, Beth, thank you so much for joining us. I love that you have suffered for your science. You know, a beautiful walk in nature doesn't mean the same thing to you as it does to other people.
0: It's a sacrifice I'm willing to make.
1: Beth McDougall-Shackleton, thank you so much for joining Unexpected Elements. So, Pitbull's record-breaking gathering of baldies has us exploring why becoming the naked

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1: I was wondering why they say aces and eights are a dead man's hand when you're playing cards, because I've always played cards and I never died when I had that hand.
2: I was calling to ask you about something that my grandfather used to say, that he would tell us to take Churchill's advice. 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
3: When I travel and I hear the local story from the tour guide, oh, this is the source of this word, it comes from our town, I never believe them.
2: Well, I'm hoping that you can give me a little bit of a backstory on the word vittles.
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0: From NPR News in Washington, I'm Linda Kenyon. The war continues between the U.S. and Iran as tensions remain high over the Strait of Hormuz. Speaking at the White House Friday, President Trump said he believes a deal could be forthcoming.
1: They want to make a deal. I just don't think they're ready yet. But they do want to make a deal. Sometimes they don't want to say they want to make a deal. They want to be the tough guys.
0: Amid the U.S.-led war against Iran, a dormant decade-long conflict between Saudi Arabia and Iran-backed militants in Yemen has erupted yet again. NPR's Emily Fang explains.
2: Saudi Arabia has been trading fire with Iran-backed Houthis in Yemen starting 2 weeks ago. This week, the Houthis announced a blockade of the Bab al-Mandeb Strait, which connects the Red Sea to the Suez Canal and which Saudi Arabia is increasingly using to export its oil internationally because another waterway, the Strait of Hormuz, is effectively cut off by Iran. All this will further disrupt maritime traffic and global trade. The Houthis fired at two Saudi ships in the Red Sea this week, so Saudi Arabia then struck a port in Yemen and a Yemeni island on Friday. And in further retaliation, the Houthis say they've now aimed strikes at a city in Saudi Arabia this weekend. Emily Fang, NPR News.
0: A Louisiana Democrat who's losing his House seat to redistricting says he'll run for his former state Senate seat instead of seeking re-election to Congress. His district was redrawn to favor a Republican. Brooke Thorington from member station WRKF in Baton Rouge has more.
3: For Congressman Cleo Fields, this is all too familiar. He represented the majority black 4th district in the 90s until the Supreme Court ruled it an unconstitutional racial gerrymander. In 2025, he returned to Congress in the newly drawn 6th district seat. But this year, Louisiana redrew the map again. Now Fields says he's hoping to return to the state Senate where he represented Baton Rouge. The Democrat says he isn't viewing this as a step down.
4: I come back to the state because this is where I feel like I've been most effective. It's hard to get things done in Washington, and particularly when you're not in a majority.
3: He will finish his congressional term January 3rd. For NPR News, I'm Brooke Thorington in Baton Rouge.
0: Democrats in Maine are meeting to pick a candidate to face longtime Republican Senator Susan Collins after Graham Platner dropped out of the race. Democrats have coalesced around former Senate President and former logger Troy Jackson from rural northern Maine. The new nominee will be selected at a state party convention in Bangor today. He will have less than 4 months to campaign. Before Platner dropped out of the race, Jackson campaigned alongside him during a failed bid for governor. He was also the progressives' favorite to replace Platner on the ballot. Democrats need a Maine Senate win to take control of the Senate. You're listening to NPR. Security has been tightened for the UK's biggest annual gathering of Muslims. Vicky Barker has the story from London.
5: The Jalsa Salana, organized by Britain's Ahmadiyya Muslim sect, is expected to draw about 50,000 people from more than 100 countries. Last month, another big Muslim gathering had to close early after police uncovered a possible far-right threat. Several hundred extra security staff have been drafted in for this weekend's convention. Any possible threat, though, might not just come from the far right. Many Orthodox Muslims consider Ahmadiyya, with its pacifist message and belief that its founder was the Messiah, to be heretical. The sect is persecuted in Pakistan, and Saudi Arabia bars its followers from the Hajj pilgrimage. For NPR News, I'm Vicky Barker in London.
0: Peanut butter lovers, this one's for you. More than 800 pounds of peanut butter have been spread across a museum floor in the Netherlands as part of a tribute to Dutch artist Wim T. Schippers, who died last month. Schippers was known for his conceptual art. He first created the peanut butter floor in 1969 as part of a floor covering series. That series included floors covered with glass shards and salt. This exhibit will run for 2 months. It is not intended to be edible. And those who suffer from peanut allergies are minded to beware. I'm Linda Kenyon, NPR News in Washington.
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8: You're listening to Away With Words, the show about language and how we use it. I'm Grant Barrett.
9: And I'm Martha Barnett. I was charmed this week to learn that there is a German word for the electronic dashboard display on your car. You know, all those little flashing lights and different colors. It's Mäusekino. And Mäusekino translates as mouse cinema.
8: You can just imagine the little furry guy sitting up there watching the show.
9: Yeah, you know, back, like a laser light show. There goes the speedometer.
8: That's really good. How do you spell that, Mäusekino?
9: M-A-U-S-E-K-I-N-O, Mäusekino.
8: Mäusekino.
9: I just thought that was charming. And actually, there's a Hungarian word, Egermosi, which also means mouse cinema, and people are using it to describe any device that has an electronic display, like your mobile phone. So you can, you know, take your little mouse cinema and curl up with it and watch a movie.
8: Right, yeah, you're in bed, got the blankets, you're in grub mode. Yeah. Right, curled up, blankets wrapped around you, warm and cozy with your mouse cinema going. That's nice.
9: I love it.
8: Well, this show is about words and language. If there's something lovely and charming you've come across in your reading or in your hearing, we'd love to hear about it. Let us know, words@waywardradio.org, and you can call us toll-free in the United States and Canada, 877-929-9673. And if you're somewhere else, there are lots of ways to reach us. 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
9: Hi there, you have a way with words.
10: Hi, this is Jordan calling from Cheyenne, Wyoming.
9: Jordan, welcome.
8: Hi, Jordan and Cheyenne. What's going on?
10: Well, I enjoyed the New York Times spelling bee game where you try to make as many words out of letters as possible, out of seven letters as possible, and they curate the list of words that are acceptable. They get rid of slang and curse words and pejoratives and things like that. And I was playing the other day, and the word pipped, P-I-P-P-E-D, came to mind, and it was not accepted as an answer at spelling bee. And at first I was mildly incredulous, and then I started asking the internet and doing a poll of my friends and family and found that I shouldn't be very incredulous because not very many people understood it to mean what I thought it meant. And what I've always understood it to be. Oh, well, they'd never heard of it. They weren't sure. they're like, it's like a fruit, you know, a seed in like a lemon or something, or that was kind of what most of them were thinking of it as. Whereas I've always sort of understood it to mean getting beaten at the last moment in a race or in a game. Mm-hmm. I think of in the where I think I first heard of it, but I'm not actually sure where I first heard of it was in the race between Roger Bannister and I think it was John Landy. After they both broke the 4 mile mark, they raced each other, and I think Bannister came right at the last minute and won at the line. And I'd understood that to be, you know, Landy got pipped at the line. And so that's always how I've understood it. I've used it when I played cribbage with my daughter. She pipped me just the other night, right at the end.
8: So pipped, P-I-P-P-E-D.
10: Yeah, P-I-P-P-E-D. That's correct.
8: Are those, I don't know those runners, Landry and Bannister. Are they American runners, British runners?
10: They're British. British runners.
8: Ah.
10: Yeah.
8: Aha.
9: There you go.
8: Aha. There's a clue. All right. Here's the thing. I'm gonna lay this out for you. Okay, you're right. The New York Times Spelling Bee is incredible fun, not least because it allows people to moan and complain when the words that they found aren't actually accepted by the puzzle. Because as you said, it's a curated list, which means not everything is in there. And the editor, Sam Bazursky, has talked about this on the New York Times website. Somebody asked a question about why words are rejected, and he says, he uses two dictionaries. One is the Apple dictionary that's included with the Mac OS operating system, which is based on the new Oxford American Dictionary, and the other is Merriam-Webster's online dictionary. So if you look up pip and look up the definition on those two dictionaries, they both mark that meaning as British.
10: Oh, okay. Well,
8: yeah.
10: There you go. I wonder if it just made its way into running lexicon via the influence of the British running of the 40s, because it was a big, the mile specifically was a big thing.
8: But there's no accounting for how words get into vocabulary. All it takes is you watching one movie or documentary or a single YouTube or a book or an article, and a word from another dialect of English can just show up in your everyday speech. And so in this particular case, we know why tipped wasn't included, because it's marked as British in those dictionaries, and Sam was probably right not to include it in an American newspaper in an American puzzle.
10: Well, I don't mean to throw shade at Sam. I think he does a great job. I know he gets a lot of flack.
8: But you have to accept that part of the game is the curated list. So that is part
10: of
8: the game.
10: Completely.
8: If he included every word, first, it's an impossible task for an editor because the English language is so vast, but second, it would make it too easy. It needs to have a constrained list to make it harder.
10: Well, that's really cool. And it's interesting to think that it would have just leached into my language from osmosis, basically. That's kind of cool to think about. I wonder what other words I have hiding that maybe are not as familiar to my friends and family as they are to me.
8: They've all been judging you behind your back.
10: I'm sure you're right. Absolutely.
8: It's your cribbage language. I'm sure they've been rolling their eyes at.
10: I'm sure you're right.
8: George, okay, thank you so much for your call. We appreciate it.
10: And thank you so much for having me. Have a wonderful day.
8: All right. Take
9: care.
8: Thanks,
9: Jordan.
8: Bye-bye.
10: Thank you. Bye.
9: 877-929-9673.
8: Hello. You have a way with words.
11: Hi. This is Caroline calling from Charlotte, North Carolina.
8: Hello, Caroline.
9: Hi, Caroline. What's going on?
11: Well, I'm hoping that you can give me a little bit of a backstory on the word victuals. I'm sure it starts with a V. It sounds like it does, but I don't know much about it. It's a word that my parents would say regarding food in sort of a joking manner. So when I was growing up, you know, after dinner, they might say, oh, those are some good victuals. The way they said it is like they were acknowledging that it was kind of a funny term or a colloquialism, but I don't really know, outside of the fact that they were referring to food, what it really means or where it comes from.
8: Vittles, V-I-T-T-L-E-S.
11: Sure.
8: Sure.
9: You never saw it spelled, huh?
11: No, certainly not.
9: And are they from North Carolina as well?
11: Yes, and my family goes back in North Carolina. I mean, I think back to, like, the Revolutionary War, and so I always kind of wondered if it was something that came from kind of some, you know, old-timey speak, or to me it always sounded a little Germanic. I don't know if there's something there. But I think there was a large German population who settled in the area, so I don't know, maybe I'm making that up in my own head.
9: Well, it's a wonderful word with a wonderful history. I remember my Aunt Mazo from North Carolina talking about, do you want me to cook you up a mess of victuals? It goes back to Latin, actually, the word victualis, which means nourishment or sustenance. And victualis was adapted from an older Latin word that simply means to live. So it's related to words like vitality and vitamin. And then Latin victualis passed into French, but along the way it lost that hard C sound, so it sounded more like vitaille. And that word for nourishment, without the hard C, found its way into English. And eventually people spelled it vittle, V-I-T-T-L-E, because that's sort of what it sounded like. It was spelled a lot of different ways when English was really irregular. And then in the 16th century, English scholars decided that this word for food should look more like the original Latin word. It should look more like victualis. And so they put the letter C back into it and started spelling it V-I-C-T-U-A-L. But the thing is that the old pronunciation was already so well established that people kept pronouncing it victuals anyway. So today you'll see either the word victual spelled V-I-T-T-L-E or V-I-T-T-L-E-S, victuals, and you'll also see it spelled V-I-C-T-U-A-L-S, victuals, and you look it up in the dictionary and the pronunciation is victuals for both words.
11: So I'm not crazy for not having any clue what the spelling was. It sounds
8: no,
11: like you
8: no.
11: can
9: not at all.
11: Okay.
9: But As you suggested, the word vittle, spelled V-I-T-T-L-E, it's a little more, I mean, like your parents used it, it's a little bit, it sounds kind of rustic, and some people use it in a playful way.
11: Interesting. And I wonder why we don't, I mean, you don't hear it very often. It's kind of an old-fashioned word, it sounds mm-hmm. like. I mean, you wouldn't hear anybody under, you know, under maybe 40 say it. And so I don't know. I wonder kind of where it went.
8: Oh, I think it's still out there. But it does, yeah. as Martha said, have that rustic, almost country feel to it. Words mm-hmm. just kind of get stuck in their, just get stuck in their places. And they persist in those places and become attached to those places and aren't widely used. That's all. Mm-hmm. You know, you're just not going to mm-hmm. hear that used in maybe the urban areas or in the among the most effete groups of people.
11: Well, I won't claim to socialize with the most elite groups, but I do live in a city, and I'm going to do my best to bring it back.
8: Yeah,
11: we're going to say vittles in every restaurant.
8: Open a restaurant, make it the classiest place in town, and call it vittles.
9: Caroline, I'm going to offer you a strategy as well. There is a book by my dear friend Ronnie Lundy, who lives outside Asheville, and she's written this book called Vittles, An Appalachian Journey with Recipes, and it's spelled V-I-C-T-U-A-L-S, Vittles, and it's a love letter to the cuisine and the folk ways and the food ways and the history and language of Appalachia. It won, not one, but two James Beard Awards, so it's this gorgeous book, and I think if you want to celebrate vittles, that's a great way to do it.
11: I love that recommendation. Well, within North Carolina, my family goes back through Appalachia and outside of Asheville. So there you go. I'll buy it for a few reasons.
9: Yeah, you got to get this book, Vittles by Ronnie Lundy.
8: Caroline, thank you so much for sharing this with us.
11: Thank you. That was really interesting. I appreciate it.
8: Take care now.
11: Thank you. Bye.
8: Bye-bye.
9: Bye-bye.
8: Well, you can go crazy with us as we talk about the language. Whatever's on your mind, 877-929-9673 or email words at waywardradio.org.
9: In Japanese, the word sakura means cherry blossom, and I've become particularly fond of sakura fubuki, which means cherry blossom snowstorm. Isn't that gorgeous?
8: Oh, that's lovely. Does that mean when they fall or when they all bloom at once?
9: I think it's when they're all blooming at once and the wind blows through them and they just kind of look like a snowstorm.
8: Oh, yeah, so they're just gently waving in the breeze. Oh, that's nice. And the smell. I can just smell it. Oh, that's very good. You find the best words, Martha. We have the best words.
9: Share your words with us, words at waywardradio.org. More about what you say and why you say it. Stick around for more of Away with Words.

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1: You're listening to Away with Words, the show about language and how we use it. I'm Martha Barnett.
2: And I'm Grant Barrett, and hey, there he is. It's John Chinesky, our quiz guy. Hi, John.
1: Hi, John.
3: Hi, Grant. Hi, Martha. You know, I got to tell you guys, I think you'll like this one. You know, I'm terrible at remembering adages and proverbs. I always get the last word wrong.
1: Mm.
3: Luckily, I can usually remember the cadence and the rhyme.
1: Mm-hmm.
3: For example, there's this old German proverb, a clear conscience is a soft willow. Wait, that's not quite right. It's a clear conscience is a soft willow. No, it's not willow. It rhymes with will. That's right. A clear conscience is a soft pillow.
2: Okay.
3: I like that. I also like a soft pillow. Well, who doesn't? So it's with clear conscience that I share with you these proverbs from around the world. Remember, the last word is wrong. The appropriate word will rhyme with it. Here we go. Here's an Irish proverb. A drink precedes a glory.
1: A drink precedes a story.
2: Mm-hmm.
3: Yes, that's right. That's what it is. Yeah, let me make a note of that to myself. Very good. A drink precedes a story. Thankfully. I love that. An Irish proverb, a friend's eye is a good clearer.
2: Steerer?
1: A friend's eye is a good mirror.
3: Yes, a friend's eye is a good mirror. Martha, you're good at proverbs. That's good. How about this German proverb? A teacher is better than two crooks.
1: Better books? Than two books?
3: Yes, a teacher is better than two books. A Yiddish proverb. All things grow with time except beef.
1: Grief?
3: Yes, all things grow with time except grief. Nice. Nicely done. How about this African proverb? Do not look where you fell, but where you crept.
1: Tripped?
3: Yes. No, well, try it again. It's close.
1: Do not look where you fell, but where you tripped? Is it not that?
3: Not exactly. Tripped.
2: Slipped.
3: Slipped. Yes. Do not look where you fell, but where you slipped. Very nice.
1: That.
3: Here's an English proverb. He that seeks trouble never kisses.
2: No, never misses.
1: Misses.
3: That's right. The German proverb. He who has burnt his mouth always blows his droop.
1: Soup?
3: Yes. And finally, an Irish proverb. Sweet is the wine, but sour is the claimant.
1: Sweet is the wine, but sour is the... Oh, the payment.
3: Yes. Sweet is the wine, but sour is the payment.
2: No idea.
3: Very good.
1: Well, thank you, John.
3: Thank you, Martha. Thank you, Grant.
1: And if you'd like to talk with us about any aspect of language at all, you can always give us a call at 877-929-9673 or send an email to words@waywardradio.org.
2: Hello, you have a way with words.
4: Hello, this is Cindy Evans from Henderson, Kentucky.
2: Hi, Cindy. Welcome to the show.
4: Thank you. I'm so glad to be here.
1: What would you like to talk with us about today, Cindy?
4: I was married and then divorced, and the second wife is the nicest person you could ever hope.

0: Well, what about Sister Outlaw?
1: I've thought of that.
0: Did you?
1: Yes, and actually, I sometimes call my former in-laws my outlaws. But
2: yeah, that's a common story. One. Lots of people call their former in-laws their outlaws.
1: Uh-huh.
2: You know, we talked about this a long time ago on the show, Martha, and we had a lot of responses then. A number of people said to use the term ex-in-law or wife-in-law. Mm-hmm. Do either of those sound like something to you?
1: Wife-in-law sounds horrible.
2: So what about just explaining the relationship in full and using her name, and from then on out you can use her name?
1: Well, that's all right for the long term, but in the immediate moment, I'd like just a, she is my da-da-da-da.
2: Right. Okay.
0: Right. You want something convenient.
2: Some people use it, refer to them by the relationship they have with the shared children. They'll say, my son's stepmother, for example.
1: Yes.
2: Something like that. Some people will say stepwife. No? None of these working for you?
1: None of these are working for me. I know you have a broad audience. I thought maybe somebody would generate
2: a new word for this. Well, Cindy, what we're going to do is we're going to put the cherries and berries on the roof and turn on the sirens and put out the alert for everyone to tell us what do they call the new spouse of their ex-spouse if they have a good relationship with them. You know, what do you call your ex-husband's new wife that you really love, or your ex-wife's new husband that you really like to pal around with?
1: Yes. Thank you so much.
2: All right. Take care of yourself, and thanks for sharing.
1: You too. Bye-bye.
2: Bye-bye.
0: Bye, Cindy. 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Grant, remember the call with Anne and her daughter Amina? They called about the word jinx and that little game that you play when two people accidentally say the same thing simultaneously.
2: Oh, yeah. Sometimes you count and then say that you owe each other something, or the other person owes you something, like a Coke or a coconut. Or sometimes there's wishing involved, or maybe hooking pinky fingers. So what, you've got an update? There's something new in the jinx universe?
0: There is. We got a voicemail from Sarah Krug, who grew up in central Kansas, and she said that when she was growing up, they had a much more elaborate version. It went, jinx, buy me a Coke, inky, pinky, stinky, winky, flush it down the toilet, sinky, allay, who, allay, who, King of France wet his pants right in the middle of the ballroom dance, na na na na na na na na na na na na.
2: That's a mix of so many different childhood rhymes and songs. I can, oh, you could just break that down. This is like an etymological, like, history there, like...
0: Oh, there sure is, because there are different versions of this. I started looking around on the internet, and there are versions of this. I think
2: there's a doctorate in there. That's the right scholar.
0: Well, I needed something to do on Thursday nights. Now I have something.
2: We'd love childhood rhymes, whether your childhood was yesterday or not quite yesterday. Reach us from anywhere in the world. Find out how at waywardradio.org/contact.
0: Hello, you have a way with words.
3: Hi, this is Anthony from Jackson Hole, Wyoming, and I was calling in wondering about an expression.
0: Great, what is it?
3: The expression is won by a landslide, and I've there's people who talk around here about that coming from two different towns in this area that they were trying to develop and put money into, and it seemed kind of like a convenient answer, like it came from around this area between Kelly and Jackson Hole. But I kind of wanted to get to the bottom if that's just what they tell tourists, and I believe them, or if there's something more to that.
2: Oh, I love these kinds of stories. When I travel and I hear the local story from the tour guides, oh, this is the source of this word, it comes from our town, I never believe them. It's always wrong. Do you know this story? Do you know the story about supposedly why they claim wind by a landslide comes from that part of Wyoming?
3: So, yeah, supposedly. The story I've heard was that there's a lake

0: Slide Lake. That's out in Kelly in the Grovant Mountain Range, kind of right across from the Tetons. There's a big river that ran through there, the Grovant River, and they decided to put a bunch of money into developing that because it made sense. There was a main road there, there was a river, and then after the town bought a bunch of property, then a landslide happened, and it dammed up the river, created this big lake, and flooded this whole town. So then they said, well, I guess Jackson it is, instead of going to Kelly. So then the expression was, well, Jackson won by a landslide, meaning, like, I guess that's their only alternative. So that's what people say, is that that landslide caused Jackson to win funding and things like that.
1: Yeah, so the competition was which one would become the county seat of Teton County, right? Would it be Kelly or Jackson? But
0: yes.
1: And Jackson
0: yes.
1: won the county seat honor.
0: Yes.
1: And now that landslide, according to what I've read, was huge. This was 1927. It was 50 million tons of rock, soil, and plants, and it made Slide Lake. So we're talking a huge landslide that dammed the Grovant River. It was massive, and then that dam broke, and there was an 8-foot wall of water and a flood that just wiped Kelly basically off the map.
0: There's still trees poking out of the top of the lake. You can see the tops of pine trees in the lake. So, yeah, in the slide you can see.
1: There's a great description of it on the Wyoming Historical Society website if you want to look at that. But, no, that is not the origin of one by a landslide. And the main reason we know that is that the idea of a landslide as some kind of political victory or some kind of figurative victory between two opponents appears much earlier. It appears in the 1850s, which is well before that took place.
2: So you were right to be suspicious.
1: Yeah, you were right to be suspicious. In the geological sense, a landslide appears in the 1820s, but there's an earlier term which was used long before landslide, and that was land slip, and that goes back well into the 1600s.
0: Oh, okay. Well, that's great. Well, thank you so much for answering my question. I appreciate you guys looking into that.
1: Yeah.
2: Thanks for calling.
1: Our pleasure. Thanks, Anthony. Take care.
0: Okay. Have a good one.
1: Bye-bye.
0: Thanks.
2: Bye-bye. Is there a word or phrase that's puzzled you? Call us, 877-929-9673.
1: Hello, you have a way with words.
3: Hi. This is Emma calling from East Hampton, Massachusetts.
1: East Hampton, Massachusetts. Welcome to the show, Emma.
2: Hi, Emma.
3: Thank you. Hi, nice to meet you both.
2: Nice to meet you. What's up?
3: Well, my wife and I were driving back from a road trip to coastal Maine the other weekend.
2: Nice.
3: And, yeah, it was beautiful, very wintry. And I was trying to say that I recommended something, but I used the word vouch. And I realized that's actually not, I can't describe this recommendation. I wouldn't vouch for it, but I would recommend it. And it occurred to me it's such a strange thing to say. I'm not sure exactly what I'm saying when I'm using it. Like, it's almost as though you're suggesting that you'd, like, put yourself in place of something. And I wanted to know, the origins of that. Whether it had maybe a labor history, or if it went back, like, to medieval knighthood or something.
2: Well, you're right that vouch goes way, way back in English. All the way back to the 14th century, where it was used as a transitive verb that meant to summon into court to prove a title. That is, you would summon somebody into court to prove that that person owned the property that they were selling. And so it was this legal term involving calling somebody in to provide evidence. It came into English via Old French. There was a word that meant to call or summon. And both that word in Old French and English, vouch, come from Latin, vocare, which means to call. And that's the source of words like vocal and vocation, like your vocation is literally your calling. Mm. So if you vouched someone, you call them into court. And over time, it became used with the word for. You know, I'll vouch for her. I'll guarantee that she's who she says she is. So, yeah, it's an odd word, but you find a slight difference between that and, what was the word, recommend?
3: Yes.
2: Hmm. Can you talk a little more about that?
3: Well, honestly, I was racking my brain. I can't remember the exact thing I was comparing it to, but it was something that I would recommend and wouldn't vouch for. So I think maybe, like...
2: Oh, that's interesting.
3: And it made me realize, yeah, that maybe vouch is a little bit stronger than recommend, and you're putting your own reputation at stake.
2: That's interesting. Well, that would fit with its early sense.
1: Yeah, I like that. So there's a range of how willing you are to put your word on the line.
3: Yeah. And I love that. So it's funny because my wife and I are both lawyers, so it kind of it's hilarious that ended up being a legal term.
1: So yeah, hair splitting is in your history.
2: These are the kinds of conversations you have on the road, then.
1: I like
3: so
1: it.
3: So what's the difference between the part where you're calling someone into court and you vouch someone by, like, actively making them come to the legal field, and then the part where they actually, like, the vouch for, like, bringing someone, like, how did you get on the same side of the V, if that makes sense? How did you get on the same team?
1: Yeah, so in the legal sense, to prove that somebody owned land, you literally would have somebody show up and saying, yes, I can verify that Martha does indeed own these acres that she says she owns, because I was there when, you know, they were bequeathed to her by her mother, blah, blah, blah. So that's part of the legal vouching process was witnesses coming to say it, because you might have a whole body of people who couldn't read and write. So the word of your neighbors or the word of your community was as important as paper. So that's why vouching really mattered.
3: I would call them as my witness because I believe in this.
1: That's what Martha was saying.
2: Yeah.
1: So that vocare, it's funny how often it shows up, and, you know, vocal, of course, and evoke, call to mind, or convoke, call together, provoke, to call forth. I love the hair splitting that you do. It's very much what we do as linguists.
3: Well, thank you. This is fascinating.
1: Yeah, it is. Emma, thank you so much for your call. Call us again sometime when you've had this road discussion.
3: Okay, well, I love your show. I really appreciate being on, so thank you.
1: Thank you so much. We appreciate it. Take care of yourself and be well.
2: Thanks for calling.
1: Bye-bye.
2: And come to think of it, the word voucher followed a somewhat similar path. Originally, voucher was a legal term that meant the calling of a person into court to warrant the title to a property. And then in the 17th century, it was used as evidence of a transaction, a business receipt. And now it's a document that you can exchange for goods or services, like school vouchers, for example.
1: Mm-hmm. Yeah, exactly. Every time I think about it, I'm amazed. I never stop being amazed the fact that this history of this language persists. This Latin shows up again and again in our everyday language. It's astonishing that something should have such endurance.
2: Indeed.
1: Where you talked about vocare, meaning call, having, and it does have all this history and language, but, you know, it doesn't give us the word call. And you can call us 877-929-9673.
2: Here's a tweet from writer Ian Bogus that I think you'll appreciate. He's suggesting the name for a bar, and he says, a bar called the copy desk, where they offer an alternative to your drink order, and you get kind of really upset for a second, but then realize, no, that's in fact a better order.
1: Oh, that makes sense, because at a newspaper or a print publication, the copy desk is where you submit your story for editing, and you get it back, and you realize they've changed it, and you're upset, and you're like, oh, wait, this is a better story, and I'm going to look great when this goes to print, because my name is on it, and theirs isn't.
2: Exactly. I mean, a good editor is worth their weight in gold.
1: Absolutely, and they don't get credit. You get the credit. They're just like, you know, in tiny print on the masthead, a masthead page somewhere.
2: Mm-hmm. So shout out to copy editors.
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0: Mostly sunny and hot today, with a high in the upper 90s, winds from the southwest about 5 miles per hour. Tonight, partly cloudy, a low around 78. Tomorrow, sunny and a slight bit hotter. Tomorrow evening, mostly clear. Again, we'll have a low in the upper 70s. For Monday, another sunny and hot day, the high approaching 100 degrees and a low around 79. 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
1: Love conquers all, or does it? 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
2: 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I'm Grant Barrett.
3: And I'm Martha Barnett. If you pull down an English dictionary from the shelf, it's a fairly simple matter to look up a word. You know that words starting with A are going to be at the beginning, and words that start with Z are going to be at the end. And if a word shares the same initial letters as another word, like, say, the words production and progress, you just keep looking letter by letter from left to right until you find what you want. And that's simple. All you had to do to understand the system was learn your ABCs, just 26 letters. Using a Chinese dictionary, though, is quite different. A Chinese character is a unit of meaning. It's roughly equivalent to a word. And to look up a Chinese character, you pull down that dictionary, and you first either go to the front or the back of the book, where there's a table that lists the particular components of Chinese characters. And these components of strokes are called radicals. There are 214 of those, and assigned to each radical is a number, and you follow that number to another table, and you find all the characters that contain that radical, and there can be as many as 64. And then once you find the character you want in this table, now you have the page number in the actual dictionary itself. So you turn to that page, and you hunt until you find the character and the definition. So it's a lot more complicated. Or consider typewriters. The first QWERTY typewriters were marketed in the United States in the early 1870s, and these were portable and relatively easy to use. But the first Chinese typewriter, which was invented a few decades later, looked like a small table with this huge flat disk containing more than 4,000 commonly used characters arranged in concentric rings. And you would use one hand to rotate the disk and use a long, thin pointer to select the character you want. And you use the other hand to position the carriage that holds the paper underneath. All of which means that a century ago, China faced a huge challenge. How do you adapt this magnificent Chinese script into modern technology? How do you reinvent the Chinese language so that you can more easily use things like computers? It's a fascinating story, and it's told in a new book called Kingdom of Characters, The Language Revolution That Made China Modern. It's by Jing Su, and she's a professor of East Asian languages at Yale. And she's written a history of this massive technological transformation in China, and she also writes about this colorful assortment of innovators through the years who were passionate about the Chinese language and about reinventing it for the modern age. It's a fascinating read, Grant.
2: Yeah, it sounds fascinating. Wow, it took so many brilliant, bright people to sort that out, to take this sophisticated script and put it into our computers and to make it possible to produce all these great books and beautiful text and newspapers and so forth.
3: Well, speaking of great books, this one is called Kingdom of Characters, The Language Revolution That Made China Modern, and it's by Jing Su. That's J-I-N-G-T-S-U.
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3: Hello, you have a way with words.
4: How are you doing? This is Artie from New Bern.
2: Hi, Artie from New Bern, North Carolina.
4: Correct.
3: Welcome to the show, Artie. What's on your mind?
4: I was wondering why they say aces and eights are a dead man's hand when you're playing cards, because I've always played cards and I never died when I had that hand.
3: Well, that's good.
2: That's good. Yeah, here you are with us. You don't sound dead. So why do we call aces and eights, a pair of aces and pair of eights, a dead man's hand in poker? Well, there's some wild stories connected to this, and a couple of legends seem to have collided. But I think I can untangle these for you if you want to hear this. A lot of folks immediately think of Wild Bill Hickok. Wild Bill was supposedly killed at a poker table in 1876 in Deadwood in the Dakota Territory. And the legend has it that the poker hand he was holding was two pair, a pair of aces and a pair of eights, when he was shot in the back. And the legend goes that supposedly that's where he gets the expression dead man's hand. Most people who play poker today will say that it means aces and eights, usually the black suits. However, it looks like it's just a legend because, for one thing, there are no contemporary records from the time, 1876, at all about what hand he was holding. We have some stories from later of people who were souvenir hunting or making myths or, you know, doing get-rich storytelling, trying to make, you know, a buck off of telling stories they invented about the cards, or producing cards supposedly from the scene that they were trying to sell for a lot of money. And the two-pair story about aces and eights doesn't appear until more than 50 years after Wild Bill died. The story appears in 1926. That's a long time between his death and for the story of the aces and eights to show up. And for another thing, Dead Man's Hand has referred to a lot of different cards. It has referred to any two pair, or three jacks and a pair of tens, or full jacks and red sevens, or red eights, and a wide variety of other hands. So even if it was about Wild Bill's cards, why would they change? So it's probably not about Wild Bill Hickok, even though the legend is pretty nice, and it'd be cool if it was about Wild Bill.
4: No. Now I learned something. Thank you.
2: Yeah. But usually these days it means two black aces and two black eights.
4: It's nice talking to you. I learned something.
2: Thanks, Artie. Don't spend too much at the tables, all right?
4: Okay. Have a nice weekend.
2: Yeah, you too. Be well.
3: Bye, Artie.
2: Well, we'll be your Huckleberry. Give us a call, 877-929-9673. 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
3: Hello, you have a way with words.
5: Who am I speaking to? It's Irv Teitelbaum from Montreal.
3: Hi, Irv. This is Martha.
2: And this is Grant. Welcome to the show.
5: English-speaking Montrealers my entire life have never used the word, I've got a few errands to do. It's messages. It's always, I've got to go out and do some messages, and then we can deal with the issues at hand. And I never really got anyone who understood why this was a typical English-speaking Montreal peccadillo, let's say. And a few weeks ago found a paragraph in a novel by Tana French, who is an Irish writer, and the messages appears in her book, and the character in the book says, what does that mean? And the response was, oh, it's just some, I've got to pick up some things at the supermarket. Now that doesn't quite explain it, and I'm thrilled that you guys are going to fill me in.
2: So you're saying in Montreal it's typical for people to say, I'm going to do some messages, and they mean they're going to go to the shops or run some errands.
5: Precisely.
2: Okay. I did not know that. I didn't know that it was a common thing on this side of the Atlantic. But I do know something about it on the other side of the Atlantic, and it's not just in Ireland, but the Scots and the Welsh even may use it, particularly the Scots. And what's happened here is the oldest meaning of errand, E-R-R-A-N-D, is message or news or tidings, because what it meant was a verbal message that a runner or a messenger was to repeat word for word to the recipient. So the errand was the message. that was what an errand was. It was delivering a message. And so it's an ancient word as far back as the year 890 A.D. That is some old, old English. and similar meanings can be found in other Germanic languages, like Old Icelandic. So in modern Scots, for example, you go the messages. Not go do the messages, but just go the messages, meaning you do the shopping. And so if someone comes back from the shops, Scott might say, show us the messages, meaning show me what you bought. And a shopping bag might be called a message bag. And one interesting thing in Ireland and Scotland, doing messages may more often mean shopping for someone else rather than for yourself. And because of the settlement of Scots and Irish in the New World in the Caribbean, you may also hear messages used this way in English-speaking parts of the Caribbean.
3: How about that, Irv?
5: That's absolutely fascinating.
2: But, you know, there's another layer to this which is significant in Montreal because of the French-speaking history there. There is an old French expression, faire une commission, which has two possible translations, either to do an errand or to deliver a message. Faire des commissions would be to run errands or deliver messages. So you see that someone who didn't understand French or English equally well might mistranslate it into English. So it could either be translated as run an errand or deliver a message. So I wonder if in Montreal, if there isn't a second thing happening there, if both the old English word of errand meaning message is happening and this French being translated awkwardly into English is happening as well, and the two of them combining to result in this Montreal dialect use.
5: That's interesting because fairly bilingual, and when I've been speaking to a French francophone person, I might say, and I have said it, j'ai quelques commissions à faire, which is basically what you just mentioned, but also in the late 19th century, there was a tremendous amount of immigration into Montreal from Ireland. So that may have, and of course the Scots were always pretty big on Montreal in that era. Of course things have changed, but very, very interesting, and I thank you.
2: Yeah, our pleasure. Thanks, Irv, and call us again sometime. Where I love hearing from Montreal because it is such a... I love it when two cultures and two languages rub up against each other and lend each other different parts of their languages. And that's where you get the most exciting things happening. So Montreal is just this perfect little pot of soup where we like to take samples from time to time.
5: Well, thank you for explaining it.
2: All right. Take care now and be well.
5: You too. Bye-bye.
2: All right, bye-bye.
3: What are the language collisions in your house or your neighborhood or your city? Let us know, 877-929-9673, or send your stories about language in email to words@waywardradio.org.
2: Hello, you have a way with words.
6: Hi, this is Madison calling from Wilmington, North Carolina.
2: Hello, Madison. Welcome to the show.
6: Well, I was calling to ask you about something that my my grandfather used to say, which is that he would tell us to take Churchill's advice, and I wanted to see what I could learn about that phrase.
3: Take Churchill's advice?
2: Oh, boy. Churchill had lots of advice, some of it good, some of it rascally. What was it?
6: So when he would tell us that, we knew that he was basically telling us to go try to use the bathroom while you have the chance. Churchill's advice says go to the bathroom every chance that you get. So, like, if you're on a road trip and you're stopping for gas and you're like, well, I don't really have to go right now, but, you know, I may as well take Churchill's advice since we're here, or something like that, you know?
2: Yeah, yeah. Why would Churchill say that?
6: I have no idea. Like you said, Churchill was known for saying a lot of wacky things. So
2: yeah.
6: I was just wondering, like, is that something, like, do other people say that? Is that something that, you know, where would he have gotten that from? Is that something his family or he made up? Because I've never heard anybody or run into anybody else who knows what that means.
3: First of all, Madison, I would say that's excellent advice, wouldn't you?
6: Yeah, you know, it does come in handy.
3: Right? Carpe PM. But it didn't come from Churchill, as you might have suspected.
6: There is
3: a quotation floating around that a lot of people repeat that goes something like, never pass up the chance to sit down or go to the bathroom. And it often gets attributed to Churchill, but it's sort of like one of those memes that go around the internet, like, you know, you see a picture of Abraham Lincoln, which says, don't believe everything you read on the internet, you know, and
6: right,
3: he's the source of that quote. So that's not advice from Churchill, but there is a bit more to that story, isn't there, Grant?
2: Yeah, there really is. There was a contemporary of Churchill, one of the biggest scandals of the age in the late 1940s was when the King of England abdicated the throne to marry the American Wallace Simpson, who had been divorced twice. And Edward wrote a book that was first serialized in newspapers across the English-speaking world. And in that book and in those serialized articles in the newspapers, he uses an expression that's very similar to that. He says, perhaps one of the only positive pieces of advice that I was ever given was that supplied by an old courtier who observed, only two rules really count. Never miss an opportunity to relieve yourself. Never miss a chance to sit down and rest your feet. And this was from his book called A King's Story, 1951. And at that point, he was no longer king. He was his official title was the Duke of Windsor. And there's a British scholar called Nigel Rees who for a very long time has been researching quotations. He has a fantastic newsletter called Quote Unquote and a great website by the same name. And he believes, Nigel Rees believes, that it may go back even further among the royals, the royal families. He thinks it may have been said by the very first Duke of Wellington, Arthur Wellesley, as always make water when you can. Because it's attributed to that first Duke of Wellington, but I don't have a date on that. But it is possible that instead of Churchill, it comes from other British august figures of note.
3: Who have to make lots of public appearances. I mean, this makes sense to me.
2: Yeah. Yeah, you're always being shuttled around from important event to important event, and people always wanting to catch your eye or catch your arm and, you know, talk to you, and they forget that you have very human needs that are private, that don't involve other people.
6: Well, that makes sense.
2: Madison, thank you so much for calling today. And it doesn't matter that your grandpa didn't get it quite right. It was still really good advice to pass along to you.
6: It is. And you know, he had a lot of good advice. Thank you for letting me ask about that. That was a lot of fun.
2: Yeah, it was. All right,
3: thanks,
2: take care.
3: Calling.
2: Call us again sometime.
6: Bye.
2: Take care.
3: Bye-bye.
2: And you know, if there's a famous saying or quotation that you've been repeating for years and now you're wondering, do I have that right? Is that really the person who said it? Do I even have the words right? 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
3: 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I'm Martha Barnett.
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1: On Friday, correspondent after the news. Inside the protests which have rocked Delhi.
2: There are way more protesters around me than this area can handle. It's heaving, with thousands of mostly young Indians contained by barricades, rows of police officers and riot vans.
1: The backlash after a missile strike on Iran.
3: The government has made the school one of the defining symbols of the war. There are billboards with photos of the dead children plastered across the country. Politicians invoke Minab in speeches.
1: And how Ukrainians have pushed back against a military recruitment drive.
4: Lately, it's turned violent. In April, several military recruiters were stabbed. One was even killed. Police have recorded more than 600 attacks on recruiters so far.
1: All that and more on From Our Own Correspondent with me, Pascal Harter, after this bulletin of BBC World News.
5: BBC News with Sue Montgomery. France's Interior Minister has said that the country has already experienced its largest ever loss of land to wildfires this year. Tens of thousands of people have been ordered to leave their homes near Bordeaux. Hugh Schofield reports.
6: The main fire continues to burn out of control, fanned by winds from the west which are pushing it towards Bordeaux. Overnight, seven communes in the western outer suburbs of the city received orders to evacuate. The focus has shifted from the coastal areas, which were the main point of danger yesterday. With 98,000 hectares burnt since January, 2026 is already by far France's most devastating year for forest fires since records began.
5: Meanwhile, more than 70,000 people have now been evacuated from villages close to Madrid as wildfires continue to threaten the outskirts of Spain's capital. The government has declared a national emergency. Sergi Forcada has more.
7: Prime Minister Pedro Sanchez visited the area this morning and he said that Spain is now living a complex situation when it comes to these specific wildfires. He said that there is a window of opportunity over the weekend because the temperatures have gone down a little bit, humidity has gone up, but the problem is still the wind. The wind is not helping those firefighters tackling those fires. So still pretty much the situation not controlled and local authorities are not expecting this to change anytime soon.
5: Leaders of a huge Indian youth movement, which has led an unprecedented challenge to the government, say they are calling off their protests. They say the Modi administration had accepted all their demands. All criminal inquiries against demonstrators will be dropped, and maximum compensation will be given to the families of students who killed themselves because of an exam leak scandal. Azadeh Mashiri is at the demonstration site in Delhi.
8: After weeks of protests that led to a rare and significant concession from Prime Minister Narendra Modi, the Cockroach Junta Party has told protesters they can go home. Yet still, the protest site is filled with people, some only just arriving. The gathering is now a celebration with music and dancing after a hard-earned victory. Thousands of young Indians have protested day after day this week, and some are still reeling from a police crackdown on Monday. While some protesters have told the BBC there is still an opportunity for Narendra Modi to rebuild trust, others have told us that door is closed.
5: Competitors at Russia's National Athletics Championship in Yekaterinburg have been forced to flee because of a threatened missile attack. It's not clear where the threat came from, but a nearby branch of the Wildberries retail company was also evacuated. BBC News. Russia is now saying that 11 people were killed by a Ukrainian strike on a village in an occupied part of Ukraine's Zaporizhia region, with 4 children among those who died. Local sources claim the village of Kirilivka was targeted. A regional administrator accused Ukraine of deliberately attacking civilians. So far, there's been no comment from the Ukrainian authorities. Syria's health ministry says at least 35 people have been killed and 30 more wounded in a collision between 2 buses on a highway in the Syrian desert. The Interior Ministry says the passengers on one of the buses were from the security forces, while the second bus was carrying civilians. The Interior Ministry in Gaza, which is run by Hamas, says an Israeli airstrike has killed the police chief in the north of the Palestinian enclave. Brigadier General Abdel Nasser al-Makadma was known as the governor of the northern Gaza Strip. Medics in Gaza say 3 other people have also been killed in Israeli strikes today. A man has been remanded in custody in the Egyptian city of Alexandria, accused of vandalizing the 1961 Cadillac of the late President Gamal Abdel Nasser. Police say he was using an angle grinder to cut the car up to sell for scrap. Yusuf Taha has the story.
9: President Nasser led the Egyptian revolution in 1952 and remains a legendary figure for many in the Arab world. His rare Fleetwood 75 Cadillac was decommissioned and sold at auction in 1981 to an antiques dealer who had since stored it in his garage. The neighbors caught the suspect after they spotted him several times sneaking into the building, followed by the sound of an angle grinder. The suspect told the police that he had no idea that the vehicle had any historical value.
5: BBC News.
1: Hello, you're listening to From Our Own Correspondent here on the BBC World Service. I'm Pascal Harter. Welcome to the programme, recorded on Friday the 24th of July. Coming up, searching for the truth about an airstrike on a school in Minab and how Iran's government has turned the bombing into a rallying cry. In Ukraine, we hear how a military recruitment drive is being met with increasingly aggressive resistance from the Ukrainian public. And some Italian lessons for Argentina, as a growing number of Argentinians with family roots in Italy look for ways back to Europe. But first, tens of thousands of young people turned out to protest in India's capital, Delhi, over the last week in an unusually strong expression of dissent against the government. The demonstrators have dubbed themselves the Cockroach Movement, in a satirical response to remarks by India's Chief Justice. But the seriousness of their demands for accountability in India's education system shouldn't be underestimated. These have become the largest protests seen in Delhi's tightly controlled central district for over a decade. Azadeh Moshiri was in the thick of the crowds there when the authorities responded with force.
10: Long live the revolution. It's a chant I would hear throughout the day inside the outdoor Jantar Mantar venue, which for years has served as a designated space for demonstrations. But this time, there are way more protesters around me than this area can handle. It's heaving, with thousands of mostly young Indians contained by barricades, rows of police officers, and riot vans. There's a stage, and I can see the leaders of the Cockroach Junta Party, a satirical political movement formed only a couple of months ago after the country's Chief Justice described young Indians drifting towards social media or journalism as cockroaches. He insisted his words were taken out of context, but the comments went viral. They're leading chants against Prime Minister Narendra Modi and are adamant they will march towards Parliament despite a police ban on them doing so. I see one group sitting on the floor in front of the officers. They're wearing black face masks. I ask them if I can join them for a while. "We're happy to talk to you," one of them tells me. "We just don't want our parents to know we're here." "Why not?" I ask him. "They wouldn't let us come," he says. He explains his parents would be too worried about the risks and keenly aware of how Indian police can react to protests. That tight control in the capital is why there haven't been protests of this scale in recent years. As we talk, none of us knows those fears will become reality just a few hours later. Education is the main reason people have shown up in such huge numbers. Everyone I speak to keeps saying they won't stop protesting until the Education Minister, Dharmendra Pradhan, resigns after the leak of a national entrance exam to medical colleges. More than 2 million students were forced to resit the exam, and this isn't the first time there have been alleged exam leaks. I leave the group and start talking to a young woman. She tells me she's a doctor and passed the entrance exam a few years ago. It's a long process, she explains. People spend 2 or 3 years studying for that exam. Asking them to resit is a big deal, she tells me. People have lost their lives. She's referring to one of the biggest allegations the Cockroach Junta Party is making, that 20 students took their own lives after learning they'd have to resit the exam. Some of the families who say they've lost loved ones have turned up at the protest. So far, the Indian government has not responded to the allegation. Unemployment is extremely high for young Indians, especially among graduates. Nearly 40% of 15 to 25-year-olds with at least a primary education are unemployed, according to one study. So in a country with so few opportunities, some families spend all their savings trying to help their children pass this exam. As the afternoon wears on, frustration begins to boil over. None of our phones can connect to the internet, so we join a long queue to leave through the barricades. Police are only allowing people to enter and leave through a small passage that can fit 2 people at most, and we start worrying there will be a stampede. Once we finally leave, we realize there are thousands more people out on the nearby streets. They're restless, and the mood is changing. The police want everyone out. Then, explosions, the sound of tear gas being fired. People are confused, unsure what is happening. Word starts spreading that there are clashes between police and protesters near Parliament and back inside the venue. A crackdown is underway. But we don't fully grasp the scale of it until the next day, when internet returns. Online videos show officers beating protesters with batons, using water hoses, and young students choking on tear gas. Police say dozens of their own officers were injured as well, and that the use of force was justified. We return to Janta Mantra the following morning, alongside thousands of students. It's a smaller crowd this time, but the people here are shell-shocked and adamant their protest has become even more important. I see an older woman standing on the side, watching the crowds. After seeing the scale of the crackdown, she felt she needed to come here too. I'm here with my children, but all these protesters are my children, she tells me. The anger people feel is also directed towards the national broadcast media, whom they accuse of being pro-government and portraying a false narrative of the protests. I see the crowd rush past me and catch sight of a journalist stumbling, looking terrified, his shirt completely unbuttoned. There's a lot of anger here, but amidst the fear, the exhaustion, there is also joy. People here feel they have a voice. One young student, Samar Jahan, travelled from outside Delhi to join her peers and help hand out food and drinks for the crowds. This is about democracy, she tells me.
1: Azadeh Moshiri. Now to Iran. While the US continued with new strikes this week and Tehran launched attacks on Bahrain, Kuwait and Jordan, as well as vessels in the Strait of Hormuz, we return to an event from the opening hours of the conflict, back in February. A strike on an Iranian school turned an ordinary Saturday morning into one of the war's defining tragedies. Nawal al-Makhafi has been to the scene of the strike in Minab, a small city in southern Iran. Her reporting from the country was permitted on condition that none of her material be used on the BBC's Persian service. These restrictions apply to all international media organisations operating inside Iran.
3: As a journalist, there are some stories that are difficult to leave behind. Weeks after I left Iran, I still find myself thinking about the Shejer Haltayeba primary school in the southern city of Minab, the brightly coloured classroom walls that were somehow still standing, the children's art on the walls, drawings of balloons and flowers now covered in dust, school books scattered beneath broken concrete, and the drilling which shattered the eerie silence as the search for one little boy's body continued. I spoke to one of the teachers who survived, Amina Nadimi. She taught first grade girls for 6 years. She walked us through what was left of the school. Here was the prayer room, she told me. Here was the head teacher's office. Here was my classroom. You can't call it a school anymore, she said, her voice almost breaking. On the 28th of February, in the opening hours of the US-Israeli war with Iran, this primary school was hit during a series of strikes. 156 people, including 120 children, were killed. Independent experts who reviewed video satellite imagery for the BBC said the available evidence indicates the school was struck by US forces during attacks on an Islamic Revolutionary Guard Corps compound next door. President Trump initially claimed, without evidence, that Iran was responsible. Then, in June, he said nobody purposefully attacked the school, stressing that an inquiry was ongoing and he would accept its results. US media have reported that a preliminary inquiry they've seen says US military investigators believe US forces carried out the strike unintentionally. Families in Minab, however, are still trying to understand how an ordinary school morning ended like this. Amina told me the children had gathered to recite Quran before lessons began. As reports of attacks elsewhere in Iran started coming in, teachers were told to call parents and send the children home early. Some children had already left. Others were still waiting to be collected when the missile struck. She remembers smoke so thick she couldn't see the children she was holding. When she finally made it outside, she thought everyone else had escaped. Only later did she realize most of the school and the children were still beneath the rubble. A short distance away is the cemetery where many of the children are now buried. Dozens of small graves in neat rows. Every evening, families gather there. Mothers wipe dust from photographs. Brothers and sisters play between the headstones of siblings who should still be alive. I met Masume, whose 9-year-old daughter Satayesh was killed in the strike. She told me she ran to school as soon as she heard what had happened. There was no school, she said, only smoke. Her daughter wasn't identified until the early hours of the next morning. By her socks, she told me quietly, cream-colored socks. Satayesh herself had wanted to become a teacher. At home, her mother said she would line up her dolls and pretend to teach them. Iranian officials were keen for Western media to visit Minab. The government has made the school one of the defining symbols of the war. There are billboards with photos of the dead children plastered across the country. Politicians invoke Minab in speeches. The message is clear. A campaign presented by Washington as targeting Iran's military instead killed children. It's easy to dismiss that as propaganda, but although the attack has served the government's narrative, it did happen. Those children were killed. Spending time in Iran, I realized the picture is more complicated. Before the war, many Iranians had told me they wanted change. Some had taken part in protests, others quietly hoped military pressure might weaken the Islamic Republic after years of repression. Then Minab happened. Several people who opposed the government told us they found themselves feeling conflicted. They still wanted political change. They still blamed the authorities for years of crackdowns, but they also feared the human cost this war brought. The strike hadn't erased the deep anger many people still feel towards their government, nor had it suddenly united the country behind its leaders. What it did was unite many people in grief. For the government, that grief has become politically powerful. For the families I met, a profound loss. Before we left, I asked Masume what she wanted people outside Iran to understand. She looked towards the rows of children's graves. What was their crime? She asked. They carried pencils, books, school bags. They only came here to learn.
11: That was Nawal Al-Makafi. You're listening to From Our Own Correspondent here on the BBC World Service with me, Pascal Harter. As in India, Ukraine has also seen an unusual level of public protest over the past fortnight. Crowds of thousands gathered in Kyiv and other cities to demonstrate against President Zelensky's decision to fire a popular young Minister of Defence. Although Ukraine seems to be in one of its best positions for months on the battlefield, several scandals have rocked the reputation of its armed forces recently. They've included alleged abuses of conscripts, absenteeism in some units, and shortages of kit in others. Add to that an unpopular recruitment drive, and Ukraine has a problem on the home front. And while Russia's advance has slowed this year, its troops are still pressing in on strategic areas, like the so-called fortress belt of cities in the Donetsk region. So whoever ends up in charge of the Ukrainian military has several crises to deal with all at once. Sarah Rainsford.
12: When Vladimir Zelensky sacked his defense minister last week, he must have thought he was solving a problem. But he underestimated Mikhailo Fedorov and the depth of his public support. The minister was at loggerheads with Ukraine's commander-in-chief, Oleksandr Syrsky. The president had to choose, and he plumped for Syrsky. Fedorov's fans then protested in several cities for several days, waving cardboard signs calling the president an idiot. They slammed Syrsky as Soviet, and they praised the 35-year-old defense minister for his high-tech, hands-on approach. Zelensky could have ignored them. He might have warned that such open division was a gift to Russia, dangerous in the middle of a war. Instead, he sacked Syrsky too. The political turmoil isn't over, which isn't ideal mid-war. It is a reminder that Ukraine is a democracy, though, unlike Russia, and that's what people are fighting to protect. But the power struggle has laid bare problems within Ukraine's military that can no longer be ignored. Among the worst is the struggle to recruit new soldiers. In Kyiv, I went to the funeral of Maxim, a friend's son killed by a Russian FPV drone just months after he was conscripted. In the cemetery where Max was buried, the area set aside for soldiers is already full of young men like him. So he lies in a new alley of heroes that gets bigger every week. It is not surprising that the flow of volunteers to fight has almost dried up. But it means the hunt to find those avoiding conscription has intensified. And lately, it's turned violent. In April, several military recruiters were stabbed. One was even killed. Then, this month in Lviv, a crowd surrounded a military patrol car, smashed it with bricks, and overturned it. Police have recorded more than 600 attacks on recruiters so far. The aggression isn't only fueled by fear of the front line. Many Ukrainians think it's a response to violence by the draft patrols themselves, who now swoop and grab men in the streets and then bundle them into buses. A university teacher I met, called Kirilo, told me how he was scooped up in a raid, even though he's exempt from conscription because of his job. He was beaten, and when he protested, another punch broke his nose. The draft squads are often formed of veterans who've been through hell on the front lines themselves, and then are sent to hunt for those desperate to avoid the same fate. One recruiter, called Vasil, told me he still has nightmares about the battles he survived and the friends he's lost. But as long as Russia continues its invasion, Vasil sees no alternative to forcing others to fight. Nobody wants to die, he was blunt, but the country needs defending. The conscription crisis is one reason Ukraine is pushing harder than ever on the battlefield and in the war in the skies. Kyiv wants to force the Kremlin into peace negotiations, but not on the surrender terms that Moscow first proposed. The talk these days is of peace through strength. So, Ukrainian drones have been turning Russian oil refineries into giant balls of fire, in Moscow itself, and as far away as Siberia, causing major fuel shortages. They've been targeting sites in Crimea too, the peninsula Vladimir Putin stole, and that is so dear to him. And now, drones are targeting the warehouses of Wildberries, the Russian online marketplace. It stocks items used by the Russian military, yes. But ask people in Kyiv, and they stress the economic and the psychological impact of this tactic on Russian civilians. It's about taking the war back to Russia, and to those who've managed to ignore it until now. Mikhailo Fedorov, the defense minister Zelensky sacked, was closely linked to that campaign. His task was making sure the troops got all the drones they needed to do their job. In Kyiv right now, there is a sense that Russia is not invincible, and that's new. What's not new is the response. While I was there, Russian ballistic missiles killed almost 60 people in the city in just two nights. Those missiles smashed directly into blocks of flats, as they have for almost 4.5 years now.
11: Sarah Rainsford there. And finally, to Argentina. It's often been said by Argentinians and other Latin Americans that the country isn't really in South America at all, Rather, it's a bit of Europe that just happens to be located on another continent. It's a joke, but one based in a deeper truth. Today, around two-thirds of Argentina

0: used by some of the thousands of immigrants, mostly Italians, arriving by transatlantic steamship looking for work. When I visited, I saw a room full of rows of painted white iron beds with thin mattresses that could accommodate up to 250 people in a single dorm. The Argentine state paid for their stay, which included medical care and food, and helped them find jobs. This was part of a strategy to encourage European immigration to build the country's workforce. The old hotel's not just of interest to tourists, it's now useful for Argentinians with Italian roots who want to make the return journey. It houses all the original records of who arrived and when. You can either visit the archives in person or look for the information online. And once armed with this valuable evidence, Italian descendants can use it to apply for citizenship, and after that, the precious European passport. But Italy's citizenship laws are tightening. These days, only Argentines with at least one Italian parent or grandparent, rather than more distant relatives, are eligible, and those who marry an Italian. Martina Oderis is one of the lucky ones. She managed to get a passport because of her grandfather. She and her family moved to Italy in 2018, first settling in Tuscany and now near the Adriatic coast. We chose Italy because of family ties and because we love the language. I have relatives living in Rome, she tells me. She goes on, in Argentina, it was difficult to balance my work as a teacher with having a small child, and I found it frustrating. Another factor was safety. After being robbed a few times in Buenos Aires, Martina says she was always on the alert. Before she left, Martina practiced her Italian at the Dante Institution in Buenos Aires. La Dante, as it's known locally, promotes and teaches the Italian language, culture and heritage. In a spacious office, I meet the institution's education and culture director, Gisela Vomaro. She tells me about other students looking to leave. Many of them go for a short time as part of an exchange program, but others want something more long-term. The subject of security crops up again. Gisela explains that although safety has improved recently in Buenos Aires, in the outer suburbs things are getting worse, with frequent muggings and robberies. In some areas, residents have built fences and can't enjoy their gardens anymore. In the evening, they lock their doors and stay inside. Part of this is due to organized crime, police scarcity, and economic insecurity. Unemployment recently rose to 7.5%. Now it's Italy, not Argentina, where people hope to find brighter prospects. But this isn't just a middle-class migration. Gisela's colleague, Lucila Villacorda, tells me about some of her other students. In the last few years, we've had groups of mechanics, builders and lorry drivers doing courses here because they need to show they have a basic level of Italian to work there, she explains. Regions around Italy are actively looking for skilled labourers and talking to recruitment companies in Argentina because, like many countries around the world, Italy has an ageing population. During my short time in the city, I stumble across Argentines toying with leaving on a daily basis. There's a special WhatsApp group of Argentine Italian lifeguards who swap tips on where to find free Italian classes and how to navigate the passport paperwork. One group member, called Gabriel, says he wants to try his luck in the same town in southern Italy his grandparents came from. Daphne Caccione, who had an Italian father, fondly remembers speaking Italian in their neighbourhood when she was little. She's now nearing retirement age and wants to up sticks. I want to see the beautiful countryside in Italy, she says, and to be surrounded by centuries of history. There's nothing like it. The move to Italy isn't a tidal wave, more of a thoughtful stream, but for some Argentinians, their European ancestry has become a valuable form of psychological insurance, reassuring them that they, like their forebears, have an economic escape route.
1: Jane Chambers. And that's all for today's programme. Thank you for listening. I'm Pascal Harter. The producer was Polly Hope. And we'll be back next weekend with more of the stories of the real lives behind the global headlines. So do join us again then, here on the BBC World Service.
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2: In Swiss, Montgomery, the leaders of a huge Indian youth movement, which has led an unprecedented challenge to the government of Narendra Modi, say they're calling off their protests. They say the administration has accepted all their demands. France's interior minister has said that the country has already experienced its largest ever loss of land to wildfires this year, with an area almost 10 times the size of Paris being destroyed. Several European countries have announced they'll contribute to the efforts to put out the fires, sending ground teams, helicopters and planes. The Spanish authorities say more than 90,000 people have now been evacuated or are in lockdown in two areas west of Madrid, as wildfires continue to threaten the region. Madrid residents have begun wearing face masks and keeping windows closed as the smell of burning spreads. Competitors at Russia's National Athletics Championships have been forced to flee because of a threatened missile attack. The event is seen as one of Russia's biggest sports events, with the country banned from most international competitions. Israeli forces have detained dozens of Palestinians in the occupied West Bank after four Palestinians and two Israelis were killed in a confrontation on Friday. It began when armed Israeli settlers approached a Palestinian village. Two students have been expelled from a Nigerian university for alleged involvement in what were termed homosexual activities. Nigeria has strict laws against same-sex relationships. Anyone convicted of gay sex faces a 14-year prison term. A man has been remanded in custody in the Egyptian city of Alexandria, accused of vandalising the late president Gamal Abdel Nasser's 1961 Cadillac. Police say he was using an angle grinder to cut up the car to sell for scrap. BBC News.
3: This is Crowd Science from the BBC World Service, and today we're dipping into the archive to give you another chance to hear an award-winning show from 2025. We got an email from a listener who needed help decorating her bathroom. So why is Anand Jagatia in a lab with a quantum physicist? It all seems pretty random.
4: So these are our photon detectors, and these are just counting how many photons they see every second.
5: You're listening to Crowd Science from the BBC World Service, the show that asks some of the smartest scientists in the world to explain the nature of reality, preferably using lasers.
4: And so when we turn the laser on, we'll start to see lots of counts now on the detectors as they're starting to detect photons.
5: And if it makes cool noises, well, that's even better.
4: If the photon arrives at detector A, the computer will make a particular noise. And if it arrives at detector B, it will make a different frequency tone. So we'll actually be able to hear this.
5: And so this is something that you guys have jimmied up so that you can demonstrate this for Crowd Science.
4: Yeah, exactly. Yeah.
5: I'm Anand Jagatia, and for this episode, I've travelled to Geneva in Switzerland to meet some physicists to help me understand a particular behaviour of quantum particles that is really hard to get your head around. In fact, you could say it's impossible.
6: If I gave you £1 billion, you wouldn't be able to, like, guess. It's not just because you haven't figured it out yet.
4: No, it's fundamentally no one can tell you.
5: And we've ended up in a strange place, because we didn't originally set out to investigate fundamental mysteries of the universe. The email that started this whole thing off was actually about interior design, which sounds like an unlikely journey. But that's the great thing about working on Crowd Science. You just can't predict where listener questions will take you. And this week, our listener is Dorit, a Canadian currently living in Austria.
7: My question is anything really random? And what is randomness?
5: What has got you thinking about randomness?
7: We are renovating a house, and the plan for one of the bathrooms was a floor with tiles that have a very slight color difference, and that they could just be distributed randomly. And so we instructed the tiler, who is super smart and experienced and skilled, and we just thought, well, we don't have to plan the precise floor design with him because it's random. And then we had several back and forth with him that he kept on sending us photos, and we would come see and we'd say, but this is completely not random, this is a pattern.
5: And what was the sort of response from the tiler?
7: I think he thought we were idiots. Initially, actually, we were, I think, being kind of arrogant and thought, oh, he just doesn't understand what randomness means.
5: So we're looking now at a picture which is like a sketch that presumably you said, look, this is what random looks like, and you've shaded in some of the tiles.
7: Yes, because once we thought, oh, you know, we understand what randomness is, we'll sort it out.
5: But you still end up with patterns. I mean, I can see patterns in that now.
7: Exactly, that has what look like patterns, that's right.
5: So what are you hoping that we will find out in this show?
7: I hope that you will find a solution as to how we should tile our bathroom floor.
5: So, Dorit wants us to help her decorate her bathroom. But to do that, we need to generate a truly random pattern. And to work out whether that's even physically possible, we have to understand what randomness actually is. You might think you have an intuitive sense of whether something is random or not, but as Dorit learned for herself after her fiasco with the tiler, that only gets you so far. If this home improvement project is going to succeed, we need to seek the help of a certified professional. A mathematician. This is Hugo Dumanil-Copin, a professor at the University of Geneva and winner of the Fields Medal for his work on probability. It's the most prestigious award you can get in mathematics.
8: Just before everything, then, I'm going to ask you. It's like, I thought that was the one asking question.
5: And fittingly for an expert on probability whose office is on the top floor of an old bank, Hugo asked me to toss an imaginary coin 25 times.
8: So head, tails, so you do whatever you want. I will not look at it, but you're right here.
6: But I have to do it in my head. I can't actually use it.
8: You just do exactly as you want. You are not allowed to use the coin. You have to imagine that you are doing this.
6: Okay. That sounds deceptively easy.
5: The idea is that I try and come up with a random sequence of 25 coin flips, heads and tails, that resembles what would happen if I really did toss a coin.
6: So I'm writing down a sequence of H, T, H, H, H, T.
5: I just write down whatever pops into my mind.
6: H, T, H, H, H, T.
5: Until I get to 25.
8: So, I'm going to try to guess what you wrote, okay? And every single time you will let me know if I'm right or if I'm wrong.
6: Okay. Wow, this is like a magic trick.
8: Well, there is no magic, only probability. Yeah. So the first one, don't worry, I will not always guess right.
6: Okay.
8: The first one is a head.
6: Yes.
8: Okay. So I would say the second one is a tail.
6: No.
8: Okay. So I'm wrong on this one. So the third one is a tail.
6: Yes.
8: The fourth one is a head.
6: Yes.
5: Hugo is uncannily good at guessing what's on my piece of paper.
8: Then head.
6: Yeah.
8: And then the tail.
6: Yes.
8: Yeah. So I try to guess what you came up with. And you agree that if you would have been truly random, every single time I had one chance out of two, of guessing right. But I got it wrong out of 25 times. I got it wrong 6 times. Not roughly 12.
6: I might have 7 here. Hang on. 1, 2, 3, 4, 5, 6, 7.
8: Seven times. So, again, I don't know how to count.
6: But that's...
8: yes, indeed.
6: This is a classic case of mathematicians marking their own homework.
5: Okay, perhaps he's not quite as good as he thinks he is. But 7 wrong out of 25 is still pretty good. So, clearly, what I wrote down can't have been very random.
8: So what happened, I mean, my rule was very simple, if you want to play at home, is that we have a tendency to think that things should not repeat. So we are going to not put enough things in a row, so we are going to change between tail and head way too often. And here you did it really a lot, and what I was doing is just every single time I was changing.
9: I thought that's what
8: exactly,
9: you were doing.
8: Exactly, right? It was
9: yeah.
8: a very simple rule, but you see it works extremely well. So you made way too many changes and way too few two tails in a row or two heads in a row. The second thing here that I could see is that you did not put four head or four tail in a row.
6: No,
8: exactly for this reason, right? I mean, at the end, how likely it is to have four tail or four head in a row. Out of 25 tosses, it's very likely, in fact. There is maybe one chance out of six or something like that, that you would not see four tail or four head in a row in a string of 25. If you go to a string of 100, for instance, you will typically see seven heads or seven tails in a row. So we would never think that. I think if we would have more time and I would ask 100, for sure you would never put seven in a row. It would look so weird. So that's my point, that the brain is extremely bad at producing randomness.
5: Hugo's magic trick, or demonstration of probability, shows us that our intuition about randomness is often totally wrong, which explains why in the parable of Dorit and the Tiler, both parties were doomed to fail. It would have been really difficult for either of them to make up a pattern that really was random. But this brings us to another weird thing about randomness. Even if one of them had come up with something genuinely random, it probably wouldn't have looked random to the other.
10: It's actually very difficult to make something that looks random. The human brain in general is set up to look for patterns in things.
5: This is Susan Wardle, a cognitive neuroscientist at the National Institute of Mental Health in Maryland in the United States.
10: I think this is actually a great example of how much work our brain, especially our visual brain, is doing in the background just for the everyday act of seeing. From our perspective, we open our eyes and we just see a coherent world and we go about our day. But that's actually not what's going on. So, you know, the input that the eye receives are these very noisy patterns of light. So, you know, there's no structure there, it's flickering, it's changing constantly, it's very overwhelming. And so our brain does this enormous computational feat. You know, every second it's organizing and sorting and grouping this information and making it make sense so that we can get on with our day.
9: Okay, that's really interesting, but how does that sort of relate to seeing patterns in bathroom tiles?
10: Yes, so if you're trying to organize things of different shades, so I think the tiles are kind of monochrome, different grays and that kind of thing.
9: Mm.
10: If you put things next to each other, your visual brain is trying to group these things to just make structure out of the noisy input that the eye gets. So, for example, things that we think are just out there in the world, like edges and the boundaries of what an object is. So if you think about your coffee cup in the morning, your brain actually has to do a lot of work to segment what's your coffee cup and what's the background visually. And one of the ways it does that is by looking at grouping things. So proximity, what's close together, what's the same color? Because if your coffee cup is blue and there's other bits of blue from the visual information, it's more likely to be part of the same object. So this kind of grouping that the brain does is related to this, because if you're trying to make tiles look random, you have like a limited number of color tiles and you place them in different orders. If there's any structure at all, your brain will seize on that, and the more limited your palette is, the easier it's going to be for your brain to make grouping things out of it.
5: What Susan is saying is the brain is constantly trying to generate order out of chaos. So when you show it actual chaos, it has a hard time recognizing it. I think what this means for Dorit is that she should give up on trying to create a bathroom floor that looks random, because it never will. Instead, we'll have to come up with a way of arranging the tiles that we can say with 100% certainty genuinely is random, and that way there can't be any arguments. But that's the thing. Does true randomness actually exist? I think that's what we need to work out next. You're listening to Crowd Science from the BBC World Service, the show that investigates the questions behind your random shower thoughts. Sometimes literally, it turns out. I'm Anand Jagatia, and to continue our quest to help listener Dorit tile her bathroom floor, we need to define what randomness actually is.
8: Randomness is what cannot be predicted.
5: Here to help out again is our friendly mathematician, Hugo Dumanil-Copin.
11: What I mean by what cannot be predicted is things that cannot be predicted by any means, even with the most delicate machines, even with the most precise theories, there would be zero way of predicting things.
5: Earlier in the show, Hugo had me flipping an imaginary coin, and you'll remember that my pathetic human brain struggled to come up with a sequence that looked genuinely random. That's why we flip real coins to decide which team goes first in a sports game, or in my case, who has to do the washing up. Because a real coin toss is random. It can't be predicted, right?
11: A coin toss, if you have a very high frequency camera, and that it's measuring exactly how the coin is starting from your hand, and if it has all the information on the distance, blah, blah, blah, it would be able to predict if it falls on tail or head.
9: So if you knew everything about the weight of the coin, the pressure of the air, the temperature, the force, the angle, blah, blah, blah, blah, in theory you could predict it.
11: It looks random to us. It's sufficiently complex to predict that human cannot do it, and therefore we call it random. But it's not a true randomness. It's kind of an apparent randomness, just out of our lack of being able to predict.
5: So to answer one of Dorit's questions, this is what we mean by a truly random event, something that can't be predicted even in principle. Of course, as humans, we can't predict with certainty which way a coin will fall, but a coin flip is essentially just a mechanical system. We have laws of physics that describe how systems like this behave, so in theory, if you knew everything about it, and you had a good enough computer, the outcome of a coin toss would be entirely predictable. And if that's true, then the behaviour of weather systems, people, or the entire universe might be predictable if you could know the position and properties of every force and particle in existence. Which would mean not only that nothing is random, but that everything that happens is inevitable. The question is, do we actually live in a deterministic universe like that one? Or do we live in a universe where randomness exists? And where Dorit can be happy with her bathroom floor. Well, to find out, let's head across town to another part of Geneva, where I'm about to meet some quantum physicists. When we told them about Dorit's question, they said they'd be able to build something that would settle things once and for all.
4: So I'm Tiff Bridges. I work at the University of Geneva, where I'm a researcher in quantum physics.
9: And we have come to a lab station where you've hooked up loads of very exciting looking equipment to explain something that is actually random, genuinely truly random.
4: Yeah.
9: Okay, so what are we looking at here? What are all these wires and cubes and prisms and lasers?
4: So here we've got our laser that comes out of this fibre here.
9: So this wire that's coming out of what looks like a computer tower, you're transmitting lasers through that?
4: Exactly. This
9: Whoa.
4: Is just like standard telecom fibre that transmits laser light through, very similar to what's used in all telecom industries nowadays.
9: Wow. That's really cool. Okay, so light going through a wire, being shone through this thing directly into what looks like a glass cube.
4: Mm-hmm. Exactly.
9: What is special about this glass cube?
4: So this cube is what we call a 50-50 beam splitter, and it's a bit like a mirror in a way. But 50% of the time it will transmit the light going on it, and 50% of the time it will reflect it.
9: Okay, so for every photon that comes from out of this laser, 50% of the time it will just go straight through the glass and into this detector, which is directly opposite the beam.
4: Yep.
9: And 50% of the time it will be reflected and be diverted into this other detector, which we can see on the right of the cube.
4: Exactly.
9: And that's random, is it? So whether it goes straight or turns to the right is completely random.
4: That is completely random.
9: And so this is light, but how will we know whether the photon has ended up at detector A or detector B?
4: So detector A, when there's a photon that's incident on this one, the computer will play one tone. And with detector B, whenever it sees a photon, the computer will play another tone.
9: Cool. Okay, well, should we turn the sound on and see what we can hear?
4: Sure, let's do it.
9: And so every time you hear the note change, that means that the photon has
6: arriving at a different one of the detector.
4: Exactly, so a different photon has been either transmitted or reflected.
6: It's kind of like an experiment I did earlier with heads or tails, that there's two options, and that it's either one or the other, and I tried to create a random sequence, but this is actually truly a random sequence.
4: Exactly, so it's exactly the same concept. You're getting either heads or tails, you're getting here detector one or detector two. But exactly, it's completely randomness, it's intrinsically random.
5: I should say that this laser emits an unimaginably large number of photons every second, but the team here have slowed it all down so that we can hear a steady stream of them. And there you have it. You are listening to a genuinely random sequence. But how do we know it's really random? And if it is, why?
12: So what you heard is a process within quantum physics.
5: This is TIFF's colleague Nicolas Brunet.
12: So quantum physics is the theory that describes the world of particles, of atoms, and also photons, so those particles of light that you heard before. And so quantum physics has this very astonishing property that it features intrinsic randomness. So there are processes within quantum theory that must be random. And that's in contrast to classical physics, where the laws are deterministic.
9: So why doesn't the photon just do the same thing every time?
12: Right. So according to quantum physics, the state of the photon after passing through the beam splitter will be in a superposition. So it will be at the same time going through straight or and being reflected. But it's not one or the other, it's both at the same time. This is what quantum physics tells us.
9: Okay.
12: This is like an object, a photon here, being in two places at the same time. So this would be a property that we usually associate to a wave, right? A wave can split in half into equal halves at a beam splitter. A photon, we think of it as a particle. It should, in principle, go either left or right. Now, a photon is a quantum particle, so it has this property that it can behave as a wave and as a particle at the same time.
5: This is not an easy thing to conceptualize, but let's give it a go. A wave is like ripples on a pond, all spread out and able to split apart and recombine. A particle is more like a marble, a single object in a specific place. A quantum particle, however, has both properties, at least until you measure it.
12: You put the detector and you ask the photon, did you go straight or were you reflected? And so then the photon will actually localize in one of these two places. And that is the moment that is truly random.
9: So it's not just like we've looked at loads of photons and we can't see a pattern, it's just that we think that that's sort of baked into the structure of reality.
12: Yes, that's right.
9: Okay.
12: This is, in fact, one of the most mysterious aspects of quantum physics. What is exactly happening at this moment when we measure the photon? So that is a process that we still don't really understand. But what we understand about it is that it must be fundamentally random. The point is that if it wouldn't, right, if it would be deterministic somehow, then it would lead to very implausible consequences in physics, like communication at infinite speed. And communication at infinite speed is incompatible with the famous theory of relativity by Albert Einstein, and this would enable dramatic things like traveling to the past and kill your grandparents. And
9: okay, so even as implausible as it sounds that something can exist in two places at once and that we only know where it is or it only is in one place once we look, that's less implausible than that, you know, time runs in all different directions and anything can travel faster than
12: right,
9: the speed of light,
12: right, right.
9: And I'm my own grandfather, etc.
12: Right.
9: Okay, so we've sort of learned in this show that randomness is about not being able to predict something. And so predicting something is about sort of saying, okay, based on what's happening now, I can tell what will happen in the future. But because the photon is in two states or two places at once before you look, it's like there is no future to be able to say until you look. So it's meaningless to say, what will it be like when I look? Because nothing has happened until you look.
12: Right.
9: Is that right?
12: Yeah, that's correct. So it means that the world is fundamentally indeterministic.
5: So, Dorit, I think we're finally in a position to answer your questions. It's really hard to come up with something that's truly random, and it's definitely beyond the ability of the human brain. Your brain is going to see patterns in everything anyway, even if they're not really there. But there are things in nature that really are random. The fundamental particles that make up matter, like photons, can behave in ways that are intrinsically unpredictable. Our best theories of physics state that there are situations where it is impossible to know the outcome. There's something a bit strange about all of this, though. If, as Nicola said, the universe is fundamentally indeterministic at the level of these particles, how come anything exists that isn't random?
11: In randomness, there's a lot of order, in fact.
5: Here's Hugo Dumanil-Copin again.
11: There are rules that are telling us what happens when you repeat an experiment several times. If you toss 1,000 coins, roughly half of them will fall on tail, half of them on head. Of course, you can end up with only tails. But this is a tiny, tiny probability, so little that it would never happen anywhere in the universe.
6: So there's something interesting going on here with numbers, that if you have one or two, for example, atoms, or you have like one particle, it may behave in a truly random way. But once you have enough atoms to, for example, make a coin or to make a human, all the randomness will kind of obey these rules. That means that it's very predictable. So my atoms are here and they're not sort of spread all over the universe at this moment in time.
11: Maybe an analogy to keep in mind is that a priori small atoms can actually teleport in close distances, you know, because it behaves at random. So in some sense, you could imagine that if you run into this wall just next to us, you would be able to cross it. There is, in fact, a small probability that this will happen. But this probability is so, so small because all these atoms collectively, in some sense, order emerges from the fact that there are so many, even if each one behaves randomly, there are so many that the whole body, your body, my body, is behaving in a kind of deterministic fashion. So if we run into this wall, I can tell you, unfortunately, we will not cross it. In fact, there is a small probability we will, but it's so, so small that you will need many, many, many parallel universes and many, many tries to manage to cross. And when I'm saying that, it's really a huge number. Please do not try at home to do that.
5: Good advice from a trained professional there. And speaking of advice, Dorit, here's how our experts would go about tiling your bathroom floor in a random pattern. This is what a mathematician would do.
11: Here it's a two-outcome thing, so what could have been done is simply to throw a coin.
5: Nice and simple, just toss a coin to decide which tile to pick. It's not truly random, but it's probably good enough. Here's how a neuroscientist would tackle it.
7: I think the first thing I would do, sadly, is to buy some new tiles. So I would introduce some more variants into this. So the more differences you have between the tiles, the easier it's going to be to make something that still looks random.
5: And here's what a quantum physicist would do.
12: Well, you should buy a quantum random number generator.
6: Okay.
12: And a very patient plumber.
6: I think her plumbers and tilers have lost patience now with them because they've been asked to do this too many times.
12: A quantum plumber.
5: So there you go, Dorit. We would love to know which of those solutions you end up choosing. Thank you for a brilliant question, and over to you for the credits.
4: That's it for this episode of Crowd Science from the BBC World Service. The question was from me, Dorit, in Austria. The presenter was Anand Jagatia, and the producer was Ben Motley. If you've got any random questions that you'd like the team to answer, you can email them to crowdscience@bbc.co.uk. 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
13: Nearly 2 billion people across the globe live with chronic pain. And psychologist Rachel Zofnes says much of that pain is being mistreated.
20: Pain is never all in your head. Pain is never purely psychological. Pain is both physical and emotional 100% of the time.
13: Bridging the mind-body gap in our understanding of pain. First, this news.
21: Live from News in Washington, I'm Nora Rahm. Democrats in Maine today pick their choice to challenge Republican Senator Susan Collins in one of the most closely watched races this fall. It's Troy Jackson, a logger and a former president of the Maine Senate. He says this is a new day for Maine Democrats.
22: There is a place in this campaign for all of you. There is work for you in this movement. And I will spend every day, now through November, earning that trust. Because today, we turn the page. Today, this becomes a general election campaign, and today, we begin the work of defeating Susan Collins in November.
21: The hastily called convention was required after the previous frontrunner, Graham Plattner, suspended his campaign earlier this month when a woman he once dated accused him of rape, which he denied. Five firefighters have now died in Colorado's disastrous wildfire season after a hospitalized crew member died of his injuries. Colorado Public Radio's Stina Sieg reports firefighters across the state continue to battle several large wildfires that have destroyed hundreds of homes and forced the evacuations of thousands of people.
23: 43-year-old Nathan Matthews of Lincoln, Nebraska, was in a group of firefighters caught by a large wildfire in late June. Though the crew opened their individual fire shelters, three died in that spot in rough terrain near the Utah border. Matthews was one of two firefighters badly injured. 2 weeks later, a pilot helping fight a different large wildfire died in a helicopter crash. Though Colorado's largest fires have significantly calmed, new blazes have continually sparked across the parched landscape. Monsoon weather is helping crews, but most of the state remains in a serious drought. For NPR News, I'm Stina Sieg in Grand Junction, Colorado.
21: India's education minister has tendered his resignation, meeting a key demand of student-led protesters who've been demonstrating across the country in the most serious challenge in years to the rule of Prime Minister Narendra Modi. NPR's Dia Hadid reports.
24: Minister Dharmendra Pradhan's resignation was met with joy among protesters. But protest leaders said students had two more demands, action against police who attacked thousands of protesters trying to march onto Parliament on Monday, and compensation to the families of students who died by suicide after learning they would have to retake a medical entry exam after the Education Ministry cancelled the results of the initial test in May, saying some questions were leaked. That leak was a trigger for these protests. With the minister's resignation, it's unclear if protest leaders will be able to maintain momentum against the government or whether this emboldens students to make more demands of the government, which tried to ignore them for weeks. Dee Hadid, NPR News.
21: This is NPR News. Belgian authorities have arrested a woman on suspicion of spying at NATO's military headquarters. She's described as a Canadian of Chinese origin who worked as an intern at the headquarters. A spokesman says there's no indication the organization's operational readiness or its tasks were adversely affected. Only about 1 in 8 nurses in the United States is a man. But efforts to make the profession more gender neutral are taking hold, helped along by a favorable job market. NPR's Andrea Hsu reports.
1: With nurses in high demand, the University of Alabama at Birmingham has worked for years to bring more men into its nursing school. Faculty there also know that in some cases, male patients respond better to healthcare workers who look like them. Nursing student Connor Adderholt says it was seeing how nurses tended to his grandmother after a stroke that cemented his desire to become one himself.
2: It made me realize, like, this is what I want to do, like, to deal with these tough situations that people have to deal with, to be that calm in the storm.
1: Good news for students. The Labor Department projects steady job growth for nurses over the next decade, and the jobs pay well. The national median wage for registered nurses tops $90,000 a year. Andrea Hsu, NPR News.
21: Happy World Drowning Prevention Day to those who celebrate. It's held every July 25th to raise awareness that drowning deaths are preventable and to promote actions that save lives. The World Health Organization says everyone has a role to play in preventing deaths. I'm Nora Rahm, NPR News in Washington.
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10: From NPR, this is Hidden Brain. I'm Shankar Vedanta. It happens in an instant. You move too fast and you feel a wrench in your back. That first sharp pain is followed by a persistent ache, bothersome enough to send you to the doctor. A scan reveals a problem. A specialist recommends surgery. You go under the knife, trusting that once the damaged tissue is repaired, the pain will disappear. The story makes intuitive sense. Diagnose the problem, fix the bone or ligament or tendon that is not working properly, and you'll make the pain go away. But for many of us, that's not how pain unfolds. Aches persist, even when scans look normal, or they vanish without any medical intervention. Treatments that promise relief fail to deliver. We also notice something puzzling. The pain we feel changes with other things happening in our lives. When we're feeling calm or absorbed in something else, the pain subsides. When we feel isolated or sad, the pain gets worse. Today on the show, we examine why our culture gets so many things wrong when it comes to understanding the true nature of pain. What's really happening when we experience pain, and how to address it? This week on Hidden Brain. Pain feels like a simple message from the body. If your elbow hurts, there must be something wrong with your elbow. If your back is painfully stiff, you need some work done on your back. The brain in this model is an observer. It registers signals of pain sent in by nerves from the far reaches of the body. But is that really all there is to it? At the University of California, San Francisco, psychologist Rachel Zofner studies the nature of pain. She has found that our minds play a much larger role in our experience of pain than many of us realize. And they also play a much larger role in how we need to deal with pain. Rachel Zofner, welcome to Hidden Brain.
25: One of my favorite ever podcasts. I'm so honored to be here.
10: Rachel, as you began your own research training, you were taught a one-dimensional biomedical model of pain. Can you describe that model for me?
25: Absolutely. The biomedical model is an antiquated way of looking at disease and pain that focuses primarily, if not exclusively, on anatomy and physiology and bones and body parts. And what that means in the biomedical frame of things is that when we talk about treating pain, we also talk primarily, if not exclusively, about biomedical solutions, and that takes the form of pills and procedures. So here's what I observe as a clinician and pain researcher. What I observe is that if you have chronic knee pain, you will be sent to 762 knee specialists, but we never talk about your brain at all.
10: So early on in your own training, Rachel, you encountered a pair of clinical cases documented in the medical literature which got you thinking about pain in a different way. One was about a 29-year-old construction worker who got injured. Can you set up the scene for me and describe what happened to this worker?
25: I love these two stories, and I call them a tale of two nails because who doesn't like rhymes? So yes, the first story, the first tale of nails, is a construction worker who was working on a job site when he jumped off a plank straight onto a 7-inch nail. And that nail drove through his boot, clear through to the other side.
10: Oh my God.
25: Yes.
10: So the pain must have just been excruciating.
25: It was excruciating. And his colleagues rushed him off to the emergency department, and he was sedated with a lot of good drugs, like, you know, fentanyl and other opioids. And when the good doctors removed his boot, they discovered that a miracle had occurred. The nail had passed between the space between his toes. There was no puncture wound. There was no blood, and there was no tissue damage.
10: Well, but why was he in such excruciating pain?
25: It makes no sense, right? So, here's what pain science tells us, which is so important and fascinating about the science of pain. Our brain is our body's danger detector. That's our brain's job, is to save our lives. And pain is our body's warning system. It's our danger detection system. So our brain, including this construction worker's brain, used all available information to decide whether or not to make pain and how much. And that included knowledge of his dangerous work environment. It included memories of past pain experiences, which, by the way, are stored in our hippocampus. It used data from his five senses, including this visual of this giant nail sticking out of his boot. It incorporated emotions like panic. And because his brain perceived potential threat of danger, it made pain to protect him. And I'm using those words on purpose. His brain perceived potential danger, and so it made pain to protect him.
10: I'm also imagining that when he saw the reactions of the people around him, they must have just been horrified to see this nail sticking out of his boot. And now he's getting feedback from other people, something terrible has happened to me.
25: Absolutely. That is one of the other factors. The social input, the social data from all the construction workers standing around him. And you can see this giant nail protruding from the top of his boot. Like, anybody who saw that would be equally as alarmed.
10: Now, you said that this was a tale of two nails, and the other story that you tell is also about a construction worker, but he was working in Colorado?
25: That's right. So this construction worker was on a job site in Colorado, and he was using a nail gun. And the nail gun accidentally misfired, and it ricocheted backwards, and it clocked him in the jaw. But he saw a nail go shooting across the room and bury in the wall across from him. So he had like a mild toothache and a mild headache, but he continued on with work and life for 6 days.
10: So in this case, the nail gun goes off, but he sees the nail embed itself in the wall far away from him, and even though he has a little bit of the recoil that hits his face, he thinks he's basically okay.
5: That's exactly right. And at the end of 6 days, 6 days of eating and sleeping and continuing on with life, he turns to his wife and says, "You know, I think I'm going to get this toothache checked out."
10: Hmm.
5: So he goes to a dentist, and the dentist does a scan of his patient's jaw, and much to both men's surprise, they discover a 4-inch nail embedded in his face.
10: Wait, I thought you said the nail was basically flying across the room and embedding itself in the wall.
5: That's right. So nail guns, I don't use many nail guns, but nail guns can actually release more than one nail at a time. They have like a rapid release. So he saw a nail shoot across the room, and somehow, not sure the physics of this, but somehow a second nail came out of the nail gun, and it went up through the bottom of his jaw and into his face. And I actually spoke with the surgeon that conducted the surgery, and he said, "He's the luckiest guy ever. That nail was protruding into his prefrontal cortex." Now, how is it possible that someone can have such significant damage and such little pain? Because this myth, this lie that we are all sold, is that pain and damage are one and the same. When you have pain, you go looking for damage. When you have damage, you assume necessarily that you should have pain. But pain or hurt and damage or harm are not the same thing. Hurt and harm are not the same.
10: I'm really puzzled here, Rachel. What could possibly explain why he had such little pain?
5: It is so baffling, and here's the answer. It's only baffling until we really understand the true science of pain, and then it makes perfect sense. Here's what happened. We've established that pain is the body's danger alarm, and we've established that the brain is our body's danger detector. So his brain, similar to the first construction worker, his brain also used all available data to decide whether or not to make pain and how much. So his brain also used knowledge of his dangerous work environment, memories of past pain experiences, and visual data. But because he saw that nail shoot across the room and bury in the wall across from him, his brain was under the mistaken impression that the construction worker's body was safe. Credible evidence of danger will amplify the pain alarm. Credible evidence of safety will lower the pain alarm. So because his brain perceived that he was safe, the pain alarm did not sound.
10: The biomedical model of pain holds that if something hurts, there must be something wrong in the body that needs to be fixed. Sometimes that model does hold up, but as we've heard, it often falls short. When we come back, how pain really works in the body and the mind. You're listening to Hidden Brain. I'm Shankar Vedantam. 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
0: 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And from BritBox. 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And from the estate of Joan B. Kroc, whose bequest serves as an enduring investment in the future of public radio, and seeks to help NPR produce programming that meets the highest standards of public service in journalism and cultural expression.
4: This is Hidden Brain. I'm Shankar Vedanta. Pain is perhaps the most common of human experiences. We all think we understand it. You stub your toe, you feel pain. You accidentally scald yourself in the kitchen, and you feel the burn. It seems straightforward. But this intuitive model of pain turns out to be incomplete. Rachel Zofnis is a pain psychologist at the University of California, San Francisco School of Medicine. Rachel, contrary to the way we usually think about pain, you say that pain is constructed by the brain, not located in the body part that is hurting. Unpack this idea for me. You're saying the brain is not merely perceiving pain, but it's actually constructing it?
25: You got it. So it's very easy to believe that pain lives exclusively in the body part that hurts, right? So if you have a bad back or you have an aching knee, it's easy to believe that that pain is being constructed exclusively by your back or your knee. But neuroscience tells us that is not true. Pain is ultimately constructed by the brain. And one of the reasons we know this is because of a condition called phantom limb pain. And phantom limb pain occurs when someone loses a limb, an arm or a leg, and they continue to have terrible pain in the missing body part. Now, if you can have terrible leg pain in a leg that is no longer attached to your body, that tells us pretty definitively that pain must be constructed somewhere else. And we now know that somewhere else is the brain.
4: So one of the animating ideas here, Rachel, is something that we have discussed previously on Hidden Brain. The brain was designed by evolution to help us survive, and survival involves understanding what happened to us in the past. But even more, survival is really about deciding what to do next. And you're arguing that pain, like many other signals that the brain gives us, is really about future action rather than merely an accounting of past events.
25: That's right. So pain's job is to protect us. There are people who do not feel very much pain and they don't live very long. The problem is there's a very big difference between acute pain, which is 3 months or fewer, and chronic pain, which is 3 months or longer. They are designed differently. They work differently in the brain and nervous system, and they are treated differently. And the problem is that we have a chronic pain epidemic. We have 1.9 billion people around the globe currently living with chronic pain, 100 million in the U.S. alone. And because very few people understand pain, we continue to not just misunderstand it, but also to mistreat it.
4: You talked a second ago about this phenomenon called phantom pain, and this idea was vividly demonstrated by a patient of yours, a young man whom you called Mateo. Can you describe how you first met him, Rachel?
25: Yes. Mateo was sent to me by a surgeon who called me on the phone, and he told me about a patient who was currently in his office and no amount of pain medication was working to lower pain volume. And he said, "I need your help. Will you see this child?" And I learned very quickly that Mateo was 12 years old, and he had found a firework in his parents' garage, and he was very excited. And like a 12-year-old would, he invited his friends to the park so they could detonate the firework and they could all experience the joy of fireworks. Mm-hmm. And I'm sure the audience is cringing because they know what's coming. But, you know, what he told me later, Mateo, was he said, you know, in the cartoons, there's always a really long fuse attached to the firework. And so there's time. You light the fuse and then, you know, Wile E. Coyote or the Roadrunner, they have time to run away before it detonates. And that's what he assumed would happen here, too. But that's not what happened.
4: So he takes this firework out into the park. He's with his friends. Presumably they're all standing excitedly around. What happens next, Rachel?
25: They're standing in a circle, and Mateo is holding the firework in his hands, and they light the fuse.

0: But he was experiencing that left hand that had been removed, cramping and spasming. And that's not actually very unusual. Up to 80% of people who have a phantom limb experience phantom pain.
1: So I think when some of us hear about phantom pain, we imagine that, you know, the nerves that would previously have gone out to Mateo's hand are now, you know, cut off at his elbow, and they are signaling to his brain that his hand is still hurting. You're presenting a more complicated view of phantom pain, and that has more to do with the map that the brain has of the body?
0: That's right. So people who have had a traumatic injury or have had a limb amputated can have stump pain. And stump pain is what it sounds like. It's pain that's being generated by the injury site. And that is a different kind of pain than what we're talking about here. Phantom pain is when what Mateo was experiencing, where his hand had been removed, there was no hand left, but the map of his body that lived in his brain hadn't yet updated with that information. So there's a map of the body that lives in the brain, and it is called the homunculus. And the homunculus is a sensory motor map of the human body. So if I say to you right now, Shankar, sense into your left foot and see if you can feel it in your shoe and feel the sock on your skin and feel your foot on the floor, you can do that. And you can do that in part because of the homunculus that lives in your brain that's giving you data about your entire body. And when you tragically and traumatically lose a limb, it can take some time for the map in your brain to update, because without this updating, like a computer, the brain is under the impression that that body part is still in danger, and it's producing danger messages to get your attention.
1: I'm wondering how this pain affected this little boy, Rachel. When you saw him, he wasn't just in pain, but he was in psychological distress.
0: That's absolutely right. When I first met Mateo, he was wearing an oversized sweatshirt to hide his missing arm, and he was shrunken into the couch as if he wanted to disappear. And he came to my office with his father, and his father described how his son had completely changed. He had withdrawn. He was socially isolated. He was not going to school. He was barely eating, and he was sleeping in bed with his parents.
1: I understand that he also felt guilty about what happened and wondering whether the harm that he had done to himself and to his friends, whether he should be feeling guilty about it.
0: He felt terrible. He felt like the entire accident was his fault, and some other children had also gotten hurt during the explosion. He felt like, yeah, he felt extremely guilty.
1: Another way that the reality of pain departs from what we've conventionally believed about pain is that the context around pain can change our experience of it. How is this the case, Rachel?
0: Absolutely. So we talked about how our brain is our body's danger detector and how it uses all available information to decide whether or not to make pain and how much. And among the things that our brain is using in any given moment is context. What do I mean by context? Context means everything happening around us and inside of us in any given moment. And by that I mean where we are, who we're with, how we're feeling, even our past memories. And that's why if you stub your toe on the day you get fired from work, it is going to feel completely different than that exact same injury when you're at the beach with friends. And it's also why, if you're someone who is interested in spicy sex, if you're with a partner that you trust and love, and you get spanked and smacked and bitten, it will feel completely different than those exact same injuries when you are getting mugged. Context always matters to the brain when it's deciding whether or not to make pain and how much.
1: You know, I remember as a small kid, we had a family doctor whom I really liked. And whenever I was in pain, just being in the presence of this doctor would magically make my pain seem to go away. In some ways, that's what you're talking about here, isn't it?
0: Absolutely. The context in which pain is delivered matters so much. It's why things like distracting a child with screens will lower the pain alarm.

0: It's why going to a doctor that we trust and like will change the pain experience. I mean, some of us, including me, have had this maddening experience wherein, you know, some body part hurts, your tooth or your knee, and you go to the trusted doctor's office, and while you're sitting in the waiting room, the pain seems to disappear, right? I mean, it's maddening in a way because it's just this reminder that the brain is always using all available data in every single moment of our lives.
1: Yeah.
0: And people with chronic pain know that because people with chronic pain will tell me that their pain will change over the course of an hour, a day, a month. And that's because all of these factors are always coming together to change the pain experience.
1: Now, I think some people might hear this conversation and say, okay, the pain signals that are coming from the nerve endings in your ankle, that is real pain. The pain signals that are being created within the mind are, you know, just in your head. Why is this the wrong way to think about pain, Rachel?
0: Of course people would think that, and that makes good sense. So I want to clear this up once and for all. The parts of the brain that make emotions also make pain. Our limbic system, our amygdala, those are critical parts of the pain machinery. Hmm. And what we actually know about pain is that 100% of the sensory messages from the body filter through our brain's emotion machinery before they become the thing we call pain. Pain is never all in your head. Pain is never purely psychological. Pain is both physical and emotional 100% of the time.
1: The notion that pain is not simply a signal from the body, but an experience constructed by the brain, opens up a world of possibility for treatment. It implies that pain is not fixed, that it can be influenced by how we think and what we do. That's coming up next. 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I'm Shankar Vedantam. 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
1: Embrace the vampire life. Avoid light. Seek the darkness.
0: Getting over jet lag and other tips for dealing with vacation health problems. 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
4: 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I'm Shankar Vedantam. 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Rachel Zofness is a psychologist at the University of California, San Francisco School of Medicine. She's the author of Tell Me Where It Hurts, The New Science of Pain and How to Heal. Rachel, you make the case that when we think about pain, we shouldn't think about it as a biomedical problem, but as a biopsychosocial phenomenon. What do you mean by this term?
5: Right. So if listeners remember nothing else from today's podcast, I hope they remember this word, biopsychosocial. And I want to say clearly, this is not my pet invention. I did not come up with this. Neuroscience has known for 65 years that pain is never a purely biomedical phenomenon, something to do just with bones and body parts. Pain is more complex and beautiful and nuanced than that. So if you imagine a Venn diagram with three overlapping circles, we have bio on the top, biological factors that contribute to pain, we've got psychological factors, and we've got sociological factors. And pain lives in the messy middle of all the things that make you, you.
4: I'm wondering if you could spend a minute talking about what's in each of those circles, Rachel.
5: Yes. So the bio domain of pain is the one we've all heard the most about. It's genetics and tissue damage, system dysfunction. It's also diet, exercise, and sleep. And those are all critically important when it comes to the experience of pain. But what I want us to notice is that if we're only focusing on the bio domain of pain, which is what we do in Western medicine, we are literally missing 2/3 of the pain problem. So in the psych domain of pain, we now know negative emotions like stress, anxiety, and depressed mood will amplify the pain alarm, while positive emotions like joy and happiness and relaxation and gratitude will lower the brain's pain alarm. And in the sociological domain of pain, we have social and environmental factors, and that includes socioeconomic status, access to care, race and ethnicity, social support or lack thereof, and our environment, which includes history of abuse and trauma. Because trauma, it turns out, doesn't just live in the brain, it also lives in the body. And trauma and chronic pain are best friends. And what's so fascinating and shocking to me is that we have known this science for many decades, but it hasn't yet found its way to medicine or treatment.
4: So when it comes to trying to combat pain, given this complex interplay of forces, you say that it's important to address emotional health directly. Now, it can seem odd to tell someone who has a back problem to pay attention to their anxiety or their sadness, but you're making the case that our emotional states very much shape the pain that we experience.
5: That's right, because we know that the parts of the brain that make emotions also make pain. Every emotion we have triggers a physiological cascade of events in the human body that affects all of our systems. So, for example, when we get stressed or anxious, we might have a racing heart. Maybe our mouth will get dry. Our palms will get sweaty. What's crazy to me is that we don't talk about our emotional health when it comes to physical health. Emotions profoundly and constantly change the pain experience. And we all know that. We've seen how our bodies feel worse during times of stress and duress.
4: You also recommend that people who suffer from chronic pain should find ways to strengthen their social connections. How would this help them with their pain?
5: Right. One of the worst punishments you can give a human being is solitary confinement. What does it say about human beings that one of the worst things you can do to us is isolate us from others? Humans evolved to be social. In fact, social behavior is so critical for our survival that our brains evolved a mechanism to reward us for engaging in it. In the presence of other people, our brains produce feel-good brain chemicals like dopamine, which of course is motivation and reward, serotonin, which boosts our mood, and endogenous opioids. When we are with other people, we feel better both emotionally and physically. And when we are isolated, we feel worse physically and emotionally. And there's one more data point I want to share with you. There's been a lot of research conducted on the elderly. And among those who are lonely and isolated and alone, rates of morbidity and mortality are higher, rates of disease and death. And so what that means is, if you are healthy and you're lonely and isolated and alone, you are more likely to get sick. If you are already sick, you are more likely to get sicker, and you are also more likely to die. And there's a number of reasons for this, but one of the reasons that I find so compelling is that when we are chronically lonely and isolated, our bodies produce high levels of cortisol, which is a stress hormone that over time suppresses our immune system, which of course affects morbidity and mortality and also pain. Social behavior absolutely and profoundly changes our human body, and it has a huge impact on the pain we feel.
4: You also, in working with patients who are dealing with pain, you help them improve their sleep and diet and daily rhythms. Talk a little bit about the value of doing this, Rachel.
5: That's right. So just as there's a recipe for brownies, there is always a recipe for pain. And we talked about how pain is biopsychosocial. So in this recipe for a high pain day, there are a number of biological, psychological, and sociological ingredients that are going into pain amplification. So I'm going to give you my high pain recipe. For example, if I'm sitting and staring at the computer for too many hours, and I've had a poor night's sleep, and I'm eating a crap diet, and I'm not protecting time to move my body and exercise, and I'm socially isolated, I know that combined with some other ingredients, that is going to construct what I like to call a high pain recipe. Now, the really cool thing about constructing pain recipes with my patients is that as soon as I'm able to help them map out a high pain recipe, we are then able to construct a low pain recipe. And a low pain recipe is often just the opposite. So I mentioned poor sleep. Poor sleep for me is a predictor of high pain. So I know that if I want to change my pain recipe, I need to start implementing a sleep hygiene protocol. For example, for myself, I know that I need to set a sleep time and a wake time. I know that I need to stop doom scrolling before bed and put my phone away a couple of hours before getting into bed. I know that if I can't sleep and I'm getting anxious and restless, I need to get out of bed and go somewhere else and not lay in bed feeling restless and anxious. So for every ingredient in the high pain recipe, there is a matching corresponding ingredient that we have the power and agency to change to create what I call a low pain recipe. And everyone has one and they're unique to us. So that's something that everyone has the power to do, is to look at the ingredients in their high pain recipe and find some strategies that help us achieve a low pain recipe.
4: One thing that some people with chronic pain experience, Rachel, is a voice that basically says to them, I'm broken, I'll never get better, my body hates me, I'm a burden on my friends and family. Talk about the role that this voice plays in our experience of pain.
5: Yeah, so that's quite normal and expected when we have pain. And I call this voice pain voice. And the reason I name it pain voice is because I think it's so important for us to recognize that it's a voice of negative predictions, worries and fears and worst case scenarios that commonly accompanies pain, but it isn't us. That's just pain voice, and its job is to protect you. And to protect you, sometimes it gives us these negative predictions. But here's the thing about thoughts. Thoughts don't just live in the space between our ears. Thoughts are physiological, neurobiological events that trigger a cascade of events in the human body that affects all of our systems, our neurotransmitters, our hormones, our immune system, circulation, digestion, our musculoskeletal system, like all the way down the line. So every thought we think has a profound impact on the human body, which of course affects the pain we feel. And neuroscience has shown us that negative thoughts actually amplify pain because of this neurobiological cascade I just mentioned. And neuroscience also tells us that the opposite is also true. In fact, 70% of studies on pain and optimism show a real connection between hopeful thoughts and reductions in pain intensity, pain frequency, and even disability.
4: I'm wondering if people have this pain voice inside their heads, how do you recommend they change it?
5: One of my favorite strategies for dealing with pain voice is this strategy called using detective questions. And by that I mean, pain voice likes to speak in hyperbole and negative predictions that actually aren't rooted in reality. And the only way sometimes for us to see for sure that the thought is just a thought and not a fact is to test its veracity. And by testing its veracity, I mean, I'm going to sit down and ask those thoughts some questions. And I call these detective questions because I want to investigate whether the thought is true or whether it's a trap. Because chances are high, if it's pain voice, it's trapping me into being scared and immobilized in order to protect me. Again, pain voice isn't mean. It's just trying to protect you and keep you immobilized until you get the help you need. So, one detective question that I like to recommend is this thought a fact? And by fact, I mean unquestionably, undeniably, absolutely true. So the thought you offered, I'm broken, I'll never get better. Is that a fact? And I think anyone, once they're critically looking at that thought, can tell you That is not a fact. It is not a fact that I will never, ever get better. That can't possibly be true because I don't have the ability to predict the future.

0: A reminder that if you have a personal story you'd be willing to share with the Hidden Brain audience, or a question or comment about this episode, please find a very quiet room and record a voice memo on your phone. 2 or 3 minutes is plenty. We are especially interested in ways that you have learned to manage your pain and techniques that you found helpful that could be helpful to others. Email the recording to us at feedback@hiddenbrain.org. Use the subject line, pain. Again, that's feedback@hiddenbrain.org. As we've seen, the mind plays an important role in the treatment of pain. This was brought home very clearly to Rachel when one of her patients named Kai was unwittingly enrolled in an experiment by his own sister.
1: Kai was a patient I had, I believe he was in his 40s, and he was wheeled into my office by his sister, Aiko. He had a condition called Fabry disease, and he wasn't able to go to work, and his pain was so terrible that he couldn't wear shoes or even cut his toenails. So he had these extremely long toenails that looked like talons, and it really just stood out to me because he wasn't even able to touch his own feet. As I got to know Aiko and Kai, we talked about the science of pain. We talked about the role of the brain. We started putting together his pain recipe. And as we were on this journey together, Kai was prescribed by a trusted provider CBD gummies. And so Kai went home and his sister gave him one of these CBD gummies. And if I remember correctly, it was cherry flavored and bear shaped. And he took the CBD gummy and it made him very sleepy, and he wheeled himself into the living room and he lay down on the couch and he fell asleep. And when he woke up, his pain was gone. He couldn't believe it. And he stood up and he even touched his feet and he put on his shoes and he called his sister.

0: returned to the room. They were both astonished. And when he woke up the next morning, the pain had returned. So the next day, they went through the same routine. She gave him a CBD gummy. He wheeled himself into the living room, lay down on the couch, fell asleep. When he woke up, the pain was gone. Now, his sister wondered if maybe there was more to it than just that. She wondered if his predictions and his expectations also had something to do with it. So she conducted an experiment without my knowledge. I did not know she was doing this, but she went to the store. She bought regular cherry gummy bears, and she swapped out his CBD gummies for these regular cherry gummies. And the next day, Kai came in to get his medication. She handed him a regular cherry gummy bear, and here's what happened. He got sleepy and tired. He wheeled himself into the living room. He lay down on the couch. He fell asleep, and when he woke up, his pain was gone. And Aiko was astonished. And of course, Kai didn't even know that his gummies had been swapped out. And Aiko did this every day for a week. She gave him a placebo gummy. Kai's pain disappeared. And the next day, when the placebo effect wore off, she would give him a new regular cherry gummy bear. And after a week, she told me she felt so guilty that she told Kai what she had done and expected him to be enraged. But instead, he felt hopeful and happy and relieved, because what it told him was that there was something happening with his pain that was more than just a medication, and that there maybe were some things that he could do to change his pain beyond just the gummy bears.
1: And of course, we talked earlier about the biopsychosocial model. If your psychological prediction is, in fact, you are going to get better because you've taken a medication that's going to help you, it's not surprising that that's actually going to change where you end up on that Venn diagram, that biopsychosocial Venn diagram.
0: That's exactly right, because thoughts and predictions trigger a biological cascade of events in the human body that affects systems throughout the human body, including our neurotransmitters, our hormones, our musculoskeletal system, and thoughts and predictions can actually physiologically lower the brain's pain alarm.
1: You had a patient, a teenager whom you call Sam, who had experienced a lot of pain without a clear diagnosis. He'd been to lots and lots of providers. He had started to withdraw from studies and from sports. When he came to you, Rachel, describe his affect and how you started to work with him.
0: When I first met Sam, he was 17 years old. He had been in bed for 4 years. He had long, unwashed hair. He was pasty and pale, and he was rocking himself back and forth on my couch with the pain. So he had been diagnosed with chronic migraine and diffuse amplified body pain of unknown etiology, meaning he had seen a bazillion doctors, something like 14 of them, and he had been on 40 medications, but nothing had helped, and no one really understood why Sam was in so much pain. So by training, I've been studying pain neuroscience, pain biology, and pain psychology for 35 years, but I think of myself really as a pain detective, because it's my job to look at all of the biopsychosocial factors that are going into creating and amplifying the pain to see what I can do to help turn pain volume down. So as I conducted an assessment of Sam, I quickly learned that Sam had been living with crippling social anxiety and suicidality for many years without relief or adequate treatment. He was also sleeping poorly. He was up playing video games until 4 a.m. He was on what I like to call a white food diet, which is not uncommon in America, where he was eating pizza, pasta, chips, and cereal, but he just didn't like fruits and vegetables, and so he wasn't eating them. And what became clear to me was that if I wanted to help Sam, I needed to help him target all of the ingredients in his recipe. Medications alone just weren't going to cut it, and of course they hadn't. So I met with Sam and his parents, and we introduced him to fruits and vegetables, one per meal. We put Sam on a sleep hygiene protocol to help him improve his sleep. And I put him also on a pacing protocol. And we said before that pacing for pain is much like pacing for a marathon. So what that meant for Sam, who had been bedbound for 4 years and had been completely socially isolated and depressed and alone, was that week one, he got out of bed and he stood outside on the porch in the sun. That was step one of his pacing protocol. Week two, he walked to the corner mailbox and he texted just one friend. Week three, he walked around the block and he invited a friend over to watch a movie. And you'll notice, you know, we're targeting sleep, we're targeting social behavior, we're targeting movement, we're targeting nutrition, we're targeting his mood and his physical health. All of the things we're targeting. And Sam also got a tutor and he started catching up in school. And here's what happened. As Sam's social and emotional and physical health started to improve, pain volume started to go down. And Sam eventually went back to high school. This is my favorite detail of the story. When he went back to high school, he got asked to prom, not by one girl, but by two. And he said yes to both. And when he finally graduated high school, Sam walked on stage and he told us all, you know, if you had told me 4 years ago I'd be graduating high school, I never would have believed you. And you know, he went off to college and he went off to work and has a job and has a life. And what's so critically important to me about this story is that Sam can be anyone of any age. And the critical detail here is that everyone has a pain recipe. And there are many ingredients in that pain recipe. And we have the power to change those ingredients, because ultimately, pain is a whole person problem that requires a whole person solution.
1: Rachel Zofnis is a psychologist at the University of California, San Francisco School of Medicine. She's the author of Tell Me Where It Hurts, The New Science of Pain and How to Heal. Rachel, thank you so much for joining me today on Hidden Brain.
0: This has been a singular and wonderful experience. Thank you for having me.
1: 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Tara Boy is our executive producer. I'm Hidden Brain's executive editor. If you like this episode, please think of a friend who might like it and share this episode with them. If they're new to Hidden Brain, they may also discover other episodes that are of interest. I'm Shankar Vedantam. See you soon.
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0: From WHYY in Philadelphia, this is The Pulse. I'm Mike and Scott. It's summer. That means millions of us will be traveling to the beach, the mountains, perhaps taking a cruise or a hike through the rainforest. It's a time for relaxation, for adventure, to see new things. But vacations can also be a time when health problems strike. Our stomachs rebel against unusual foods. We might get sick from being around lots of people.
1: They wanted everybody to get off the ship, including crew, and to go through customs, and that was not a normal procedure.
0: Or injuries happen in remote places. On today's show, we'll address vacation health woes and get tips on dealing with them, from jet lag to digestive problems. First, the news.
2: In Washington, I'm Nora Rahm. Democrats in Maine nominated Troy Jackson, a logger and former legislative leader, to take on Republican Senator Susan Collins in one of the nation's most closely watched congressional races. Kevin Miller with Maine Public Radio reports.
3: Jackson received all but five of the 571 votes cast by Democratic delegates during a special convention. He replaces Graham Plattner, an oysterman and Marine Corps veteran who withdrew earlier this month. Like Plattner, Jackson pledged to work toward universal health care, to protect abortion rights, and to stand up to the Trump administration.
4: And are you ready to defeat Susan Collins? Well, then let's unite this party. Let's build the largest working class movement Maine has ever seen, and let's win this fight.
3: Jackson will now face Collins, a 30-year Senate veteran who is the only Republican member of Congress from New England. For NPR News, I'm Kevin Miller.
2: The White House Correspondents Association held its annual dinner last night. The event had been interrupted in April when a man tried to force his way through a security checkpoint and fired a shotgun outside the ballroom where President Trump was to speak. Trump spoke last night saying he had scrapped the most biting parts of the remarks he was going to give last time. However, during his hour-long speech, he spent time insulting various people, including singer Bruce Springsteen, former President Barack Obama, and his own speechwriters. NPR's Ron Elving has more.
5: The president complained about his script, wondered who could have written some parts of it. Near the end of the speech, after he had insulted a number of correspondents, he did essentially repeat the ritual tribute to the freedom of the press and the First Amendment. And then he was also wearing, by the end of the speech, a Trump in 2028 hat.
2: NPR's Ron Elving. Tensions remain high between the U.S. and Iran, even after the U.S. said it ended its attacks for the first time in 2 weeks. NPR's Emily Fang reports.
6: Trump said this week he'd gotten reports Iran moved uranium refining centrifuges deep under a huge mountain called Pickaxe Mountain, and said the U.S. was likely to strike the mountain, quote, very heavily. In Iran, hardliners have been pushing for increased military action against the U.S. and its allies, while rhetoric from senior leaders calling for negotiation has been dampened. This week, the United Kingdom, Germany, and France withdrew their diplomats from Tehran as a precaution in case the war with Iran kicks up a notch. And across Israel, municipalities reopened public shelters, citing an increased risk of bombing from Iran in the coming days. Emily Fang, NPR News, Tel Aviv.
2: UN Secretary General Antonio Guterres is in Damascus. It's the first visit to Syria by a UN chief in 17 years, since before the Civil War. This is NPR News in Washington. Colorado officials say five firefighters have died during the state's wildfire season. The latest was a 43-year-old man from Nebraska who died of injuries he sustained last month when caught by a fire near the Utah border. The largest fires in Colorado have subsided, but the state remains in a serious drought and new fires are emerging. Basketball superstar LeBron James says he will join the Philadelphia 76ers. Nick Hariuki of member station WHYY spoke with Philadelphians about the big news.
7: Let's go!
8: 8-year-old Jordan Daly was excited to hear the news that King James has chosen the city of brotherly love.
7: We're going to, like, probably win, I think. We're going to probably win the whole thing.
8: 63-year-old Michael Villania compared the news to some of the great Philly sports moments of the past.
9: This reminds me of when we finally won the last championship in '83 when they got Moses. Because Darryl Dawkins was good, but he was no Moses. He only played good against Boston. Moses basically finished that team off.
8: Sports media outlets say the NBA's all-time leading scorer is signing an $8 million two-year contract. LeBron James, a four-time NBA champion who will turn 42 in December, says he hopes to bring a championship to Philly before he retires. For NPR News, I'm Nick Kariuki in Philadelphia.
2: In women's basketball, the WNBA All-Star Game will be held tonight in Chicago at the United Center, where the NBA Chicago Bulls play. This is the league's 30th season. I'm Nora Rahm, NPR News in Washington.
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0: This is The Pulse, stories about the people and places at the heart of health and science. I'm Mike and Scott. Lorraine Justares was in the Philippines to celebrate her 35th birthday. Her family's from there and she's visited many times. Lorraine had brought along a friend.
14: And so it was her first time in the Philippines and I wanted to show her like an amazing time. So we visited my family in Manila. I wanted to give her like the full experience, like the city experience and then like the islands, of course.
0: The Philippines is a chain of more than 7,000 tropical islands, one more stunning than the next.
14: I think they are the most beautiful beaches in the world.
0: They had traveled to a resort on a remote island. It was a long trip by ferry, bus, and then a small boat. Then a walk up a mountain. Lorraine's friend, Lisa Wilk, remembers that well.
15: And at the top, we relaxed there for a while because we're exhausted.
0: Staff brought them refreshing drinks and some food.
15: We're relaxing, beautiful view, you could see everything around. And I even made like a story online on my phone and wrote, never leaving this place.
0: Lisa went to get a shower in their cabana. Lorraine was hanging out in a hammock, enjoying the views, and her cousin was there too.
14: And so we were just kind of like goofing around, and I'm a little bit clumsy, and so I fell out of the hammock and hit my head 3 times on metal bars. So loud that Lisa could hear the bangs from like the cabana that she was in while she was in the shower.
15: And just heard a ginormous loud thump and then crying and she laid on the ground.
14: I thought I was gonna die. Like I just basically like accepted. I was like, okay, I have probably a brain bleed and I'm gonna die. The crazy thing is like there was nothing on the island. Like no doctor, nothing.
0: They alerted the resort staff and men carried Lorraine back down the mountain on a makeshift stretcher.
15: Down these zigzag paths.
14: So what we had to do was we had to take an emergency jet boat to a former leper colony, which was the closest hospital that they had. I was like, this is pretty exciting for everybody. Like, I was, like, on death's door, I thought. You know, but I was like, we get to go to a leper colony, like the traveler. And me was still very much alive.
0: When they got to the local hospital, Lorraine's excitement faded quickly.
14: They took me into, like, the emergency room area, and it was just, like, an open space. There was blood everywhere, like bandages.
0: From previous patients.
14: It was just like not sanitary.
0: They examined her, but they didn't have equipment to scan for potential brain bleeds, and Lorraine, her cousin, and Lisa had to wait on the island to travel back to Manila.
14: They put us up in a sort of boarding home, like right next to the hospital, so that they could keep an eye on me. And so Lisa got the full experience. Like, there was a brownout every day. We didn't have a shower. We had a bucket where, like, drips of water came out, and that was it. And, like, you know, so we were all sleeping on one bed waiting to see if I would die.
0: In the end, Lorraine was okay. She didn't have a brain bleed. But this was a reminder that when you escape to a faraway paradise, you're also far away from medical care should you need it. Vacations are a time to experience new things, to restore our minds and bodies, but sometimes the opposite happens. On this episode, when travel wrecks your health, and some tips on how to deal with those situations. To get started, let's talk about something most of us experience when we're traveling across time zones, jet lag.
16: Jet lag is this process of the body clock playing catch up. It's trying to get on this new schedule, but it's only shifting a couple hours every day.
0: That's Olivia Walsh. She is a researcher at the University of Michigan and CEO of a circadian rhythm startup called Arkiscope. And is that body clock the reason why so often when we have jet lag, we feel like slightly nauseous and our brain is foggy and we're just like, yeah, like just not firing on all cylinders?
16: Yeah, absolutely. So it's not just your body clock. You know, there's stress, and if you haven't slept, then independent of whatever your body clock is doing, you will not be a happy camper, but it's mostly your body clock, because you think about all the things it's doing are still in that old time zone. So digestion, often you land in a new time zone and you're trying to eat when your stomach is functionally asleep. It's in night mode. Mood, we often have real low points in our mood during the time when we would normally be asleep. And so you go through these periods of feeling bleh and mood, feeling bleh from a nausea perspective, and it gradually goes away because of this sluggish process of playing catch up.
0: How long does it take to adjust? So there's always this formula I hear that it's one day per hour that has shifted. What kind of math do you do?
16: Yeah, it's a good rule of thumb. So if you're switching your body clock by 5 hours, prepare for 5 days of adjustment. You can do it faster, though. The way you do it faster is by being kind of aggressive about your light exposure, avoiding it at some times, even counterintuitive times, and getting it at other times. Even if, say, the sun in your destination time zone has gone down, it might still be good for you to get light then to drag your body clock to this new time zone.
0: When I talked to Olivia, I was about to go on a 2-week trip to Germany, which is 6 hours ahead of my East Coast home. I'm from Germany and I fly back often, so I know that I get adjusted quickly when I arrive there, but then when I return to the U.S., I really struggle. So I asked Olivia if she could give me some advice.
16: Yeah, and I would say that direction, the most likely thing that's going to happen is, okay, you were in Frankfurt, your body is on Germany time.
0: Mm-hmm.
16: Now you're in the U.S., you fall asleep from travel exhaustion, you're probably going to wake up in the middle of the night.
0: Yes.
16: On U.S. time.
0: Yes.
16: That's like 8 a.m. in Frankfurt or 9 a.m. It could be hard to sleep in later, so it's 3 a.m. What do you do? Avoid light. And avoid light longer than you think. Put on some cool shades and wear them until, I would say, 10 a.m. Philadelphia time. What that's doing is it's basically saying, I'm going to block any light signal that would pull me back towards Germany time. And then once you hit 10 a.m. on that first day, the name of the game totally switches. You want to get as much bright light as possible. And then that evening, you just leave all the lights on in your house. You're really trying to not just like stay awake for the sake of staying awake, but tell your body it needs to become later.
0: Got you. So light is really the primary signal that we get for our body in terms of what am I supposed to do now?
16: Exactly. And jet lag is very artificial, right? Like, it's not something when we were evolving that spontaneously we would need to shift our body clocks 8 hours. And as a result, when we're trying to get over jet lag as quickly as possible, it pays to do somewhat artificial things, like embrace the vampire life, avoid light, seek the darkness.
0: So let's say I'm back, I wake up, if I'm lucky, around 4 a.m., I should not turn on the light, not open the curtains, just kind of fumble around in the dim light as much as I can, then maybe put on my sunglasses, keep the sunglasses on until it's 10 a.m., and then I'm basically saying, okay, sun is rising, good morning.
16: Exactly.
0: When you have done this, how has it helped you?
16: It's made me sleep better, faster. I feel great. So I go on trips with my friends, and I'm walking around the airport with sunglasses on. I'm keeping all the lights on overhead until 11 p.m. They're like, whatever, I'm just going to follow the sun. I'm sleepy. And by day two, I'm like just the most obnoxious chipper person you can imagine. And they've got like four espressos in front of them, and their eye is twitching. It's all thanks to the power of light.
0: That's Olivia Walsh. She's a researcher at the University of Michigan and the author of Sleep Groove, Why Your Body's Clock is So Messed Up and What to Do About It. When I came back from Germany in early July, I tried my best to implement Olivia's advice. I recorded myself while I was going through the worst of my jet lag. I just said that from Germany last night. This morning I woke up at around 3 in the morning and I forced myself to just stay in bed, kept my eyes closed, kept everything dark. So now I'm going to go to work. Whew, it's going to be a long day. And it was. By 2 o'clock in the afternoon, my head was pounding, my vision was blurry, my stomach was really upset. But I went for a walk in the midday sun, and when I got home, I forced myself to stay awake until 9. I woke up at 4 the next morning. That was a little better. The second day was much the same, and here's a recording from day 3. To be honest, yesterday was rough. I really did not do well. My stomach was really upset, and I just felt so tired. And also, like, kind of irritable and annoyed at the world, which is not usually what I'm like. You know, I'm usually pretty chill, or maybe not chill as such, but I'm not cranky. I'm not a cranky person, and yesterday I was totally cranky. Oh my God, there are baby goats. There are baby goats. There is literally a car parked here with baby goats. Baby goats make everything better, but I was still having a lot of trouble staying focused. I stuck with Olivia's advice, and by Friday morning, I was really feeling a lot better.
16: Okay, so today is the first day that I actually feel, like I'm coming back online. My brain is doing a lot better. I slept till about 6 this morning, and yeah, I feel actually rested and more normal today. So I'm feeling zen.
0: By the way, after our conversation, Olivia created something she calls a vampire slider. You can put in your travel information and the tool will generate a jet lag plan for you. Traveling means you're breaking free from routines and experiencing new things. But that exciting aspect can also spell trouble in the bathroom. I'm not talking about what happens when you have an adverse reaction to a new or unusual food, but rather a slowdown in the digestive system. Pulse producer Nicole Curry is here now to discuss an issue that can put a serious damper on your travel plans.
17: Vacation constipation is a real thing, and it's time we talk about it.
0: All right, Nicole, I'm glad you are brave enough to broach this topic because this is something you experience. How does it affect you?
17: Yeah, it's sort of that problem that keeps building and building and building. It's like I start my vacation off on day one and I have a good time. And then when it's time to use the bathroom, I can't really go, which isn't a big deal on the first day. But then day two comes around and I'm like, oh, I still can't go. That's weird. And then by day three, I'm bloated and I still can't go. And then by day four, people want to take photos and I'm like, I don't look great for photos if I'm just so constipated and bloated. And the whole time I'm just like, I need to go. Number two, I am not regular right now, and that's a problem.
0: And this is something a lot of people deal with, even though they might not talk about it, and obviously it's not going to be on their Instagram stories, but why is this happening to people?
17: Yes, so I'm not alone in this issue. This actually affects about 40% of people when they travel. And so I wanted to know what others thought, why they can't go number two on vacation.
18: Something about being in a different environment, but I can attest that it is true from personal experience, but I don't know why.
19: Okay, one, I think fiber intake is extremely important. I think being in routine is extremely important. And also our stress levels are extremely important. And all of these things I feel get shifted when we're in a new location.
20: Oh, it depends. If you're by yourself, you shouldn't have a problem going number two on vacation if you're by yourself.
0: I'm surprised you got people to talk about this. But you also talked to an expert on this topic.
17: Yes, so lucky for me, I was able to track down neurogastroenterologist Trisha Pasricha. She has a new book out. It's called You've Been Pooping All Wrong, How to Make Your Bowel Movements a Joy. So naturally, this was the person to go to.
0: I would say so, yes.
17: In her book, she answers a lot of questions people have about their bowel movements. Among them, why no one poops normally on vacation.
21: Nobody does. It's one of the biggest reasons people's vacations go so awry. And I hear this all the time, that they should have had a really lovely time in Europe with their families or going somewhere nice and warm with their friends. And instead, by day three, day four, they realize they haven't pooped the entire time and they're just completely miserable.
0: So that really sounds like exactly what happens to you. What did she tell you about the reasons?
17: Yeah, so it's not just one. Trisha says it comes down to several things.
21: If we take a step back and remember the physiology of our colons are a creature of habit. So they actually operate on a circadian rhythm. They go pretty quiet at night with very little movement. And then they first 1 or 2 hours upon waking, they're really bustling with activity. And that's why a lot of people do regularly go in the morning, because that's a time your colon is naturally starting to contract and push things forward. And then other things happen in the morning, like we often drink a cup of coffee that helps stimulate contractions. We might go for a walk with the dog. Walking and exercise can do all that. When we go on vacation, we often throw our normal schedule out the door, and our colons are really suffering. We sleep late, which throws the circadian rhythm off. We don't exercise as much as, I mean, the whole point of vacation is to not exercise. It's to lounge. And then, you know, we often eat foods that we wouldn't normally eat at home in the quantities we wouldn't eat at home.
0: All right. So it sounds like the circadian rhythm strikes yet again.
17: Yeah, and it's not something you can really escape. So Trisha shared some really good advice with me.
21: Try to seek out more fiber than usually would. Like, order broccoli. I know that's weird. I know that's lame. I know that's not what you want to do on vacation. But just order a real adult vegetable at dinner. But if you even don't want to bother with all of that, just pack a fiber supplement. Do something to eat more fiber and stay more hydrated than even you would at home, because you have a lot of catching up to do when you're on vacation.
17: But, you know, it's interesting. So this may be TMI, but when I'm on vacation...
0: Right, that's out the window with this conversation.
17: Yeah. When I'm on vacation, I feel like this sense of discomfort with the hotel bathroom.
21: Yeah.
17: I don't know what it is. There's nothing like my bathroom. And I feel like it takes me like 3 or 4 days
21: yeah.
17: to chill out.
1: Is there any truth to that?
16: Yeah, totally truth to it. So one of the principles about pooping that I think we don't talk about enough is that you have to feel safe. You actually physically cannot have a bowel movement unless you feel safe, short of an incredibly stressful situation where suddenly you have this urgency mm-hmm. to go that you struggle to control. You have to relax the sphincters at the end of the line. And you don't do that if you're uncomfortable. And it's very common for people to get out of that

0: find yourself in that situation.
1: So her advice was to completely zen out, sort of forget where you are, in a sense.
2: Sometimes that means literally putting some headphones on and just tuning out the external environment, shutting your eyes, putting headphones on, and pretending you're somewhere else, because that can help stimulate the vagus nerve, get you feeling relaxed, and getting you to go when you're just trying to have a bowel movement and move on.
0: So I guess, Nicole, next time you're on vacation, trying to go to the bathroom, you could just pretend you're at home.
1: Yes, that's something I'm going to try moving forward, and I guess we'll see how that goes.
0: That's Pulse producer Nicole Curry with an update on vacation constipation. Her full interview with Tricia Pasricha is available on our podcast feed. Tricia's new book is called You've Been Pooping All Wrong, How to Make Your Bowel Movements a Joy.
1: But they should be a joy.
0: Yes. Yes. Coming up, cruise ships often have several thousand passengers on board, and that means lots of opportunities for illness to spread.
3: They wanted everybody to get off the ship, including crew, and that was not a normal procedure.
0: That's next on The Pulse.
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0: This is The Pulse. I'm Mike and Scott. We're talking about vacation health troubles. We wanted to hear from all of you about some of the challenges you've had while traveling.
6: My name is Tyler Delvecchio. You know, when I was like 11, my parents organized a vacation for me and my two brothers, and the destination was Disney World, which, you know, every kid wants to go to Disney World, so I was super excited. Rock and Roller Coaster, probably my favorite one. Power of Terror, definitely. My grandma went on that one with me, and that's a precious photo. I'm never going to lose that one. 3 days in, started getting these, like, sores on my body, and they were itchy.
0: Tyler went to see a doctor. Diagnosis, chicken pox.
6: I remember the shock, and I don't think I started crying until I was on the way back to the hotel when the reality was setting in of, like, how effective this would be to my vacation. It did get in the way, but I'll say my parents didn't exactly, maybe didn't do everything the doctor said. I think I was outside the hotel room more than I should have been during this vacation.
0: Anytime a lot of people from all over the world come together in a confined area, a theme park or an airport, there is a risk of being exposed to illness, a risk of infection. And that's certainly true for cruises. According to AAA, more than 21 million Americans will go on a cruise this year, enjoying beautiful views, all-you-can-eat buffets, entertainment, and faraway port cities. But sometimes, these trips can go terribly wrong. Liz Tung has this story.
7: A few years ago, right before Gay Quarter and her husband Phil were set to leave on a two-week cruise, she was struck by a sudden, horrible feeling.
3: I said, you know, I don't really want to go on this trip.
7: Gay is a novelist who loves to travel. She's been all over the world, but actually already taken this specific cruise. It would start in Yokohama, a large port city near Tokyo, stop in Taiwan, Hong Kong, Vietnam, and a bunch of little towns in Japan, and then end up back at Yokohama. They had loved it the first time.
3: And we loved it so much we talked two other couples to coming with us.
7: But now, right before the trip, instead of excitement, they were feeling this strange sense of

0: dread.
1: We both felt like something bad could happen to us. We should have listened.
0: The cruise started off well. It was near the end of January, the start of Chinese New Year, which is celebrated across Asia, and there was a festive spirit in the air.
1: So the boat was filled with generations of families, from the youngest babies to the 80-year-old elders, and they were having their family reunion New Year's time together.
0: Their ship, the Diamond Princess, was huge. It had 18 decks, which included a casino, multiple pools, a theater, even a 9-hole putting course. And it carried almost 3,000 passengers and more than 1,000 crew. It was fun and bustling. But towards the end of the cruise, something strange happened.
1: We arrived in Okinawa, and they wanted everybody to get off the ship, including crew, and to go through customs, and that was not a normal procedure.
0: It turned out they wanted to do an extensive health check of everyone. And as Gay and Phil entered the customs facility, it became clear why.
1: There was a sign before you enter the building about the new coronavirus.
0: It was 2020, and Gay had seen the news stories before they left. The ones about people getting sick in Wuhan, China, with some kind of mystery illness.
1: So we knew people were literally dying in the streets in China from something that nobody understood.
0: It was obviously tragic and disturbing, but it seemed very far away. They wouldn't be going anywhere near Wuhan.
1: So we didn't feel it would impact us in any way.
0: But on the night they left Okinawa, the captain came on the intercom and made an announcement, recorded by Phil, who's a documentary filmmaker.
2: Please be advised that we have been notified by the Hong Kong Public Health Authorities that a Hong Kong resident...
1: He wasn't feeling well for a few days.
0: This passenger had actually disembarked almost a week earlier to get medical care when the ship stopped in Hong Kong. And now, doctors had gotten his test results back.
2: He tested positive for coronavirus on February 1st. And as is a standard practice with all coronavirus cases, they have informed us that we'll conduct a review of the vessel upon arrival.
0: So, the captain said, they'd be speeding up to get to their next and final stop, Yokohama, so that Japanese health officials could begin screening passengers and crew for COVID. Once they arrived, the captain said, Japanese health officials would start going cabin to cabin, taking people's temperatures, after which, presumably, everyone would be free to go. Gay and Phil waited patiently for the health officials to arrive, but they never did. The next morning, February 4th, the day after the cruise was originally scheduled to have ended, the captain made another shipwide announcement. He apologized that they hadn't made it to everyone's room yet, and then said that nobody would be allowed to leave the ship that morning as originally planned. By this time, the seriousness of COVID was starting to dawn on the world.
3: Another devastating day for mainland China, reporting 97 new deaths in the coronavirus outbreak this evening. That brings the total death toll now to more than 1,100.
0: The next day, the captain made another announcement. COVID had made it on board the ship. And not only that.
1: That we're now quarantined in their rooms, which we did not expect. And it said something about 2 weeks. 2 weeks?
4: Thousands of passengers and crew are in quarantine after 10 people contracted the potentially deadly virus while on board.
0: Soon, the Diamond Princess outbreak and the two-week quarantine hit the news.
5: And reading the description and listening to the descriptions of what's going on this boat, it's like some kind of apocalyptic movie.
0: From the balcony of their cabin, which faced the port of Yokohama, Gay and Phil watched as infected people were transported to the hospital.
1: And we could see everything that was happening, which was all the ambulances, fire trucks, emergency services, lined up on the dock. They did put up some kind of drape so you couldn't see people being put into the ambulances, but you saw them coming and going. And the people on the dock were all wearing hazmat suits. I mean, it was like looking out at a horror movie.
0: It was terrifying. The move to quarantine the Diamond Princess was controversial. because most passengers and crew on the ship had not contracted COVID. But now, trapped on the ship, there was a major chance that they would, in an environment that was both poorly suited to infection control and had limited medical care. Barbara Mutori is a professor of hygiene and epidemiology at the medical school of the University of Thessaly in Greece. And she's been studying disease outbreaks on cruise ships for the last 20 years. In fact, she helped author a set of recommendations dealing with disease outbreaks on ships that was released just before the quarantine was announced.
6: And our advice was disembarkation, because having people in quarantine and isolation ashore would be much better.
0: The reason it's better to have passengers disembark and isolate on land, Barbara says, is because cruise ships simply aren't set up to quarantine thousands of people, because quarantines are guided by specific rules, and they had no way of making sure those rules were being followed on the ship. Meanwhile, on the Diamond Princess, people kept on getting sick. Every day, the captain would make an announcement updating passengers on how many new infections had been identified.
1: And they would say, by nationality, you know, one American, three British, two French.
2: He's four looks, one Argentinian, five Australian, five Canadians, 21 Japanese.
0: Eventually, passengers also began hearing reports that some of the people who'd been removed from the ship had died.
1: It turned out most of the people who died were elderly. And, you know, we had seen these large family groups, you know, like a 30-year-old pushing a 90-year-old grandpa in a wheelchair. And we began to wonder if any of them were the ones that died.
0: By this point, Gay and Phil were terrified. They were both in their mid-70s, and they knew they were especially vulnerable. They'd also started hearing that since local hospitals were full, sick people from the ship were now being sent to hospitals across Japan. And the idea of being separated while facing a life-threatening illness with no cure was more than they could bear. So, in an effort to get off the ship, they decided to launch a media campaign from their cabin. Here's Gay on MSNBC.
1: We are really terrified about this virus. I believe we're the second largest cluster of virus outside of China, and we've seen the numbers go up there exponentially, and they are doing that on this ship.
0: And those numbers just kept on climbing. By the sixth day of the quarantine, the daily count of new cases had reached 65, for a total of 135, and the world was watching.
7: Other than Wuhan, China, the epicenter of the outbreak, the highest number of cases reported is on this cruise ship that's now docked in Japan.
0: Soon, interview requests came pouring in from all over the world.
1: They asked us how we felt, and we said we were scared. We really were scared. But the reason we were doing it is we wanted the hell off that ship.
0: At this point, nobody knew exactly how COVID was spread, but answers were starting to emerge. Gay's sister is a physician in Washington, D.C., who just so happened to be one degree removed from a man who would become central to the U.S. government response to COVID-19, Anthony Fauci.
1: And she came back and she said, Dr. Fauci and his colleagues think this is airborne, and it's probably coming through the air ducts. And he said, leave your balcony door open. And you should seal your air ducts where you're getting air conditioning.
0: Luckily, Gay and Phil always travel with gaffer tape. So they use the tape, along with a piece of cardboard, to seal off the vent to their room. And then, despite the freezing cold temperatures, they propped open their balcony door and spent their days in bed to keep warm, all while continuing their campaign to get off the ship. Eventually, their efforts paid off. As it turned out, an acquaintance of their son worked in the White House with President Trump.
1: And he went to the president and said, we have friends on that ship. It's under quarantine. Can we send the State Department to bring them home?
0: Trump initially said no, that we didn't want to bring COVID to American shores.
1: But then I did a Fox News piece, and President Trump always has Fox News on in his office. And he called out in the hall, "Hey, come here for a minute. Is this your grandmother?" And he said, well, he didn't contradict the president. He said, "Yes, you know, president, that is the people we're talking about." And the president said, "Go get them."
0: Gay says that Trump actually changed his mind the next day. But by that time, the wheels of the State Department were in motion.
1: Doctors arrived, a team of doctors from the CDC in super-duper hazmat suits, and went around from room to room, talked to everybody. They talked to all the Americans.
0: And told them that they were going to be evacuated on one of two flights, one to Texas and one to California. Finally, they arrived in the U.S., where the passengers, more than 300 of them, were quarantined for another 14 days at two different Air Force bases. In the end, Gay and Phil never got sick, but they did end up dealing with other issues.
1: We had psychiatric problems afterwards, PTSD-type problems. And while I was in quarantine in Texas, I kept feeling like the rooms were falling, the walls were coming closer and closer, you know, a lot of strange things.
0: The entire debacle might have been a nightmare for the passengers, but it proved to be an unexpected boon to researchers.
8: So the outbreak provided an early view of the transmission dynamics and the natural history of the disease of COVID-19.
0: That's Gerardo Chowell, a professor of epidemiology and biostatistics at the Georgia State University School of Public Health in Atlanta. And he says that the Diamond Princess outbreak basically became an unintended natural experiment, one that yielded some of the world's earliest insights into how COVID spread, both because it happened so early in the pandemic, before much was known about the illness, and because the ship was a relatively closed system, making it a lot easier to identify new infections and to track how they were spreading.
8: So it was a great opportunity to learn about the epidemiology of this novel virus.
0: Gerardo co-authored a couple papers on the Diamond Princess, and he says one of the major insights gleaned from the whole thing was that almost half of infected people showed no symptoms, at least at the time of testing. 18% never developed symptoms, but they did still spread the virus. In fact, one modeling study estimated that these asymptomatic people may have been the source of up to 69% of infections.
8: And so these really highlighted the importance of early detection of infections, not through classical symptoms-based surveillance, but it was really needed testing and rapid testing to be able to quickly identify those infections and put in place interventions.
0: But a big question remains. Was the quarantine worth it? I asked Gerardo what he thought.
8: That's a hard question. Definitely, the quarantine that was put in place represented a significant challenge to the individuals on board. But at the end of the day, I believe that these interventions help avert a substantial number of cases and potentially a number of deaths as well.
0: By the end of the whole ordeal, more than 700 people on the Diamond Princess had tested positive for COVID, and 14 had died. As for Gay and Phil, you might be surprised to learn that this was not their last cruise. As compensation, the cruise line gave all the passengers their money back and a credit to use for another trip. But they are way more cautious about where they go and when, because even now, outbreaks on cruise ships continue.
1: I know many, many people, including two very close friends, who've gone on cruises recently, and they've all got COVID or the flu.
9: That story was reported by Liz Tong. We're talking about vacation health problems. Coming up, snorkeling is a favorite tourist activity in Hawaii.
10: So Dave and his wife, Carrie, were visiting Maui for their 45th wedding anniversary.
9: But in some rare cases, it can take a deadly turn.
10: And as she gets to the shore, she realizes Dave is no longer behind her.
9: That's next on The Pulse.
11: I'm Stephen Cook. The global favorite of 11 million GIs during World War II, Arkansas-er Louis Jordan was particularly popular during the war years. So, of course, the Monroe County native was among the artists asked to make V-Discs, records made exclusively for U.S. military personnel during a recording ban. The results are a window into an era. It's Louis Jordan's V-Discs on this week's Arkansongs.
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13: The City Park Players in Alexandria are holding auditions for their production of Misery, the chilling stage adaptation of Stephen King's unforgettable psychological thriller. The performance dates are in October, October 8th through the 18th. 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
9: This is The Pulse. I'm Mike and Scott. We're talking about vacation health woes, and we wanted to hear from you. What challenges have you encountered?
14: Oh, boy. My name is Brianna Bonnie Spaws. Right before the pandemic, in January of 2020, I took a trip to Colorado to go skiing with a group of my friends, and I had an incident. I thought my limited skiing career in the Northeast was going to prepare me for the mountains in Colorado, and I'll tell you what, it did not. So we get to the bunny slope. I think it was literally called practice run, and I get 10 feet down the mountain, and I tore my ACL. So I'm screaming my head off. People are looking up from the ski lift going, "Do you need help?" And I'm like, "Yeah." And my friend has to take her skis off. And when you ski, you have these boots, and they're not easy to walk in. So she clicks her skis off, and she's climbing back up. And so the ski patrol comes, and they bring their toboggan. They strap me in completely. They got my arms over my chest, and they have your head completely strapped down to this sled. And they tell my friend, "We'll go slow. You can follow us down the mountain and then get in the ambulance to come to the hospital." The emergency ski patrol going slow for them is faster than my best friend has ever skied in her entire life. So they're gone. It took her another probably 25 to 30 minutes to get down the mountain.
9: This is The Pulse. I'm Mike and Scott. We're talking about vacation health troubles. Hawaii is a dream travel destination for many people. It's a natural wonderland with dramatic volcanic cliffs, beautiful white sand beaches, coral reefs, and crystal clear ocean water shimmering in any shade of blue you can imagine. But that water is also a source of danger. Caitlin Thompson is an investigative reporter for Honolulu Civil Beat, and she's been looking into the high number of drowning deaths in Hawaii, specifically related to snorkeling. In her investigation, Caitlin discovered 225 snorkeling deaths that were recorded in Hawaii between 2015 and 2024, most of them tourists. One of the cases she covered was a visitor from California named Dave Milan.
14: Yeah, this was a really, really sad case. This one really got me in the heart, to be honest. So Dave and his wife, Carrie, were visiting Maui for their 45th wedding anniversary. Dave grew up in Huntington Beach, California. He was a longtime body surfer. He knew the ocean very well, and he really was the picture of health. He was strong and active.
9: Dave and Carrie went snorkeling on one of their first days in Hawaii.
14: They went out into the waters outside of their hotel, and they were looking for turtles. And after about 20 minutes, Carrie started to get tired and realized, you know, if they wanted to go much further, it's going to be too much exertion. So she encouraged them to turn back. And as she gets to the shore, she realizes Dave is no longer behind her. She starts looking for him everywhere. She starts yelling, trying to find him. And a group of women who were swimming nearby found Dave face first, floating in the water.
9: They pulled him ashore. Carrie is a pediatric nurse and started CPR immediately, but it was too late.
14: They brought him to the hospital, and
10: What they found was that the cause of death was accidental drowning, which didn't make sense to Carrie or to their doctor. Dave didn't have any heart conditions, which is one of the risk factors when it comes to these snorkeling-related fatalities. And, you know, he knew his way around the ocean. It wasn't like he had got caught in a current or something.
9: After further investigation, Carrie now believes that Dave suffered a medical emergency called rapid onset pulmonary edema. When you're snorkeling, you're breathing through a narrow tube, and in rare cases, this can create negative pressure, drive blood into the lungs, and cause fluid buildup.
10: And it's not like you're swallowing ocean water. It's your own fluids that are gathering in your lungs, and that causes people to lose oxygen in the blood, and that leads to weakness and confusion and a loss of consciousness, and people essentially pass out and are often dying face down in the water, and they're completely calm from the surface. It doesn't look like anything's wrong. It's honestly terrifying.
9: Caitlin says researchers have found that this could be a significant factor in snorkeling-related deaths.
10: I've spoken to people who had near-fatal drownings. When it comes to this pulmonary edema, there's a woman named Carol Wilcox who lives in Hawaii, and she was returning from a trip. She got off a plane and pretty quickly after got in the water and was going for a snorkel that she's done many, many times. And pretty quickly, she started to run out of breath in a way that she had never experienced before. And she really realized very quickly she was in trouble because she couldn't catch her breath. She was feeling very weak. So she swam back to shore, and just as she gets up onto the sand, she passes out. And one of the things that Carol emphasizes is the need for preventative warning to tell people this is what you need to do when you realize you can't breathe. You need to take your snorkel off and get to shore.
9: And are there any speculations about why this happens in Hawaii? Or is it just that Hawaii is such a popular snorkeling destination that this is where people have this issue? Or is there something else that could be contributing?
10: You know, there's been some speculation that the plane ride is a factor here. The fact that you are on a long flight, even from the West Coast of the United States, it takes about 6 hours on a plane to get to Hawaii. So you're in the air for quite a long time. A lot of people are coming from even further away. And there's speculation by medical experts that that length of time in the airplane is causing some trauma to the lungs. And then when people land and then very quickly get in the water, there's some concern that that's a factor and that that makes people more likely. The problem is that research hasn't really been done into this. There's very much a need for more research here. We need more study of this before we can really say that the plane ride is what makes people more susceptible to this pulmonary edema that is costing people their lives while snorkeling. One thing we do know is that the type of snorkel seems to matter significantly. So a snorkel that has more resistance, maybe it has something on top that prevents more air from getting out. Maybe it's a more narrow snorkel. Maybe the way that the valve is constructed, it doesn't allow as much air to pass through. The more restriction of the air coming in and out of the snorkel, the more risk of something like pulmonary edema, because your lungs are working significantly harder to get less air.
9: When Caitlin started investigating these cases, she also found that data collection on snorkeling deaths is spotty. Details like the type of mask somebody was wearing or when they arrived on the island are not always recorded.
10: The State Department of Health has hired a drowning prevention coordinator, and they've also brought on for a limited time an epidemiologist who's going to be focused specifically on drowning prevention and water safety. And so the idea is that hopefully we will have more data and more research going forward.
9: But even if research is still emerging, Caitlin says prevention is key.
10: We need to be warning people now about the risk factors when it comes to snorkeling in particular.
9: This is something survivors of near drownings and people who have lost loved ones are passionate about.
10: They really want to see the risk factors outlined at the beaches now, they want to see signs that say, be careful of which snorkel you choose. Don't overexert yourself. Getting off a plane and getting right in the water with a snorkel may not be the best choice, and maybe they should wait a few days. If you have a heart condition, maybe consider whether you should be getting in the water, because we do know that heart conditions are a really big risk factor when it comes to snorkeling-related fatalities.
9: Caitlin says warnings and prevention would make snorkeling safer, an activity that is truly a part of experiencing Hawaii.
10: It's such an easily accessible thing here. You really can go buy a snorkel and a mask pretty much anywhere and get straight in the water and go snorkeling and see fish and see turtles.
9: Caitlin Thompson is an investigative reporter with Honolulu Civil Beat. We'll put a link to her series on our website at whyy.org/thepulse. With travel season in full swing, we're also releasing a podcast extra shortly, a conversation with Cal Flynn about her new book, The Savage Landscape, How We Make the Wilderness.
15: When I am going for a wilderness experience, I suppose what I'm looking for is distance, and that is physical distance, but it's also mental distance. 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But actually, for me, a big part of it is the sort of arduousness of the journey to get there. It's this sense of getting further and further away.
9: Follow us wherever you get your podcasts, and you won't miss it. 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The Pulse is a production of WHYY in Philadelphia. Our health and science reporters are Alan Yu and Liz Tan. 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
9: And thanks to their instructors, Angelina McCloskey and Trent Hinson. Charlie Kyer is our engineer. Our producers are Nicole Curry and Lindsay Lazarski. I'm Mike and Scott. Thank you for listening.
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23: The barbarians are in the gate. 35 years ago, Republicans and Democrats in Congress were fighting communism on a distant shore. Now it's here.
24: The GOP is pushing the C word hard. From WNYC in New York, this is On the Media. I'm Brooke Gladstone.
25: And I'm Michael Loewinger. Speaking of communists, a new State Department report blames Cuba for fomenting an anti-American left. But
26: if it's true that Cuba was this sort of bastion of the global left in the 1960s, it's really difficult to make a comparable case today.
24: Also on this week's show, a former flight attendant and current independent journalist is doggedly covering deportation flights.
2: I do see myself as having a moral obligation to say something about how unsafe all of these flights are. Every single one of them was dangerous because the people were shackled. And you can't evacuate within 90 seconds with shackled people.
25: It's all coming up after this.
9: Live from News in Washington, I'm Nora Rahm. Maine Democrats today overwhelmingly nominated Troy Jackson to run for the U.S. Senate in November. He'll face Republican Susan Collins, who has held that seat since 1997. Jackson is a fifth-generation logger from rural northern Maine and has served as the president of the state Senate. He said when the people in power refuse to listen, the people must stand in solidarity.
3: Working people, despite all of our challenges, are not powerless. You know, we're only made to feel powerless when we stand alone. And that is what they try and do, is divide us. And that's why I entered public life. You know, fought for working people in the legislature and in the Maine Senate. And it's why I'm running for the United States Senate today.
9: Maine is seen as a key battleground that may determine whether Republicans maintain control of the Senate. The White House Correspondents Association held its annual dinner last night. It was rescheduled after a gunman had tried to storm the ballroom in April. President Trump had promised to return to speak, and he did, but not, he said, the speech he had planned last time. He said he left out the most biting parts. But as NPR's David Folkenflik reports, he had plenty of insults.
4: He was there, you know, at the lectern for over an hour, giving us a fair amount of one-liners, going after his critics, the people who are his political opponents, Democrats, potential opponents for the, they're not opponents, but potential replacements for the next presidential race, people he sees as enemies, people in the press. You know, and anytime the guy's in front of a microphone, he's going to indulge in these instincts.
9: NPR's David Folkenflik. India's education minister resigned today after weeks of student-led protests in India's capital. The demonstrations have grown into wider protests against the government and started a new party called the Cockroach Movement. A demonstration was held yesterday at an Indian consulate in California. Lakshmi Sara from member station KQED reports from San Francisco.
5: The protests began with chants against Delhi police and the Indian government. After leaks of entrance examinations, the Cockroach Movement grew into a call for government accountability, bringing thousands of people to New Delhi. Ruchika Kumar Sain says proud SF aunt of cockroaches.
6: I can't believe the Chief Justice of India, the kind of people we have, that he's calling youngsters cockroaches, but I love the Gen Z. They owned it, they've gone with it, and they're having such a good time.
5: India's Education Minister Dharmendra Pradhan announced his resignation in a post on X. For NPR, I'm Lakshmi Sara.
9: The Iran-backed Houthi rebels in Yemen said today they fired missiles and drones at Saudi Arabia in response to Saudi airstrikes on the Yemen city Hodeidah on the Red Sea. This is NPR News in Washington. Typhoon Nuol is approaching China and Hong Kong with heavy rain and maximum sustained winds of about 90 miles per hour. It's expected to make landfall early tomorrow local time. Chinese officials say more than 340,000 people have been evacuated in advance of the storm. In Hong Kong, more than 150 flights have been canceled. Wildfires continue to rage in southern Europe. NPR's Eleanor Beardsley reports evacuations are underway near the southwest French city of Bordeaux.
16: French Prime Minister Sébastien Lecornu said the fire had reached conditions that, quote, we have never seen before, and that more than 141,000 people have been evacuated from the Gironde and Landes region, which lie close to Bordeaux. President Emmanuel Macron has mobilized the army to assist as firefighters battle blazes they say are spreading quickly in high winds and across parched land. Fires are also raging near the Spanish capital of Madrid. Scientists say Europe is heating faster than other places on the planet due to man-made global warming conditions. Three consecutive heat waves have left drought conditions across the continent. EU figures say more than 1,200 fires have already burned through 600,000 acres this year. Eleanor Beardsley, NPR News.
9: The grand finale of the Tour de France is tomorrow when the cyclists arrive at the streets of Paris. The event's organizers and the Paris police issued a joint statement today that it's being shortened because emergency services have been deployed to deal with the fires.
0: The grand finale will now be 89 kilometers instead of 133. I'm Nora Rahm, NPR News in Washington.
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25: 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I'm Micah Loewinger.
24: And I'm Brooke Gladstone. Amid national anxiety over, well, you name it, the economy, the war, the weather, democracy, the president's current focus seems to be on the war, making money off of his social media posts, the so-called theft of the 2020 election, still, and ensuring, by any means necessary, that his side doesn't lose the next election. So he's going all in on that thing where only he can save us from a cinematically blood-curdling foe.
7: The U.S. is once again declaring Cuba as a threat to the United States in a new report released by the State Department.
24: Sometimes a word or phrase will suddenly bubble up in the media at specific moments for particular reasons. And this one is a golden oldie, the veritable Betty White of buzzwords for you. Of course, Betty never really lost her zing, whereas sometime back in the 90s, this once mighty word, this politically expedient conjurer of existential dread, most certainly did, until now.
8: Communism is a mortal threat to American liberty. It is the greatest threat to our country, including World War I, World War II, Pearl Harbor, or even 9/11.
23: The barbarians are in the gate. Look, 35 years ago, Republicans and Democrats in Congress were fighting communism on a distant shore. Now it's here.
11: The Bolshevik takeover of the Democrat Party is in full swing. And communism is on the ballot this November against freedom. Make no mistake about that.
8: The radical left is actively trying to destroy our children's future with the disaster known as communism. This isn't a social democrat. These are communists by another name, right?
24: In fact, in the 2 weeks following the June 23rd primary contests in New York, where a raft of candidates who are Democratic Socialists or were endorsed by them won primaries across the state, the president, according to Reuters, invoked communism 81 times, calling some of the winners hardcore godless communists.
12: Suddenly, he can't say the word communist enough. And this is really an attempt to frame his political opponents as a dangerous enemy that he alone can defeat.
24: Gil Duran is an author and founder of The Nerd Reich, a newsletter about extremist tech politics.
12: This new fixation on the word communist is an effort to save himself in the midterms by creating an emergency. Basically, he's trying to revive the old Red Scare tactics of the 1950s. And that's part of the problem with his strategy, is that these seem to be talking points designed to speak to people in their 70s rather than to speak to the majority of people in the country today. It's not clear that it'll work, but they're certainly trying. And essentially what Trump is doing is trying to say that the Democratic Party is a national security threat and that it's because of some kind of communist infiltration that he's completely making up out of thin air, except it doesn't come out of thin air. It comes out of a particular book that has become the talking points for the Republican Party.
24: That book is called Unhumans, The Secret History of Communist Revolutions and How to Crush Them, written by ghostwriter and hypnotist Joshua Lissek and notorious alt-right provocateur Jack Posobiec. In 2024, after Donald Trump was convicted on all 34 charges of falsifying records in his hush money trial, Posobiec asked far-right fans on Real America's Voice, a small news network,
17: "Are you the hunter or the prey?"
24: He said the barrage of guilty verdicts against Trump wasn't merely a miscarriage of justice. It was an act of war perpetrated by the unhumans.
17: "The unhumans want you dead. They want your way of life dead. They want to see your children lobotomized and converted to their mindless, lawless, and godless ways. These unhumans want you working your fingers to the bone, paying a life tax so that they can frolic in a fake multicultural utopia laced with government subsidies as you and your family die on the job. No chance of joy, no chance of freedom.
24: Here is what conservatives still fail to grasp, wrote the man who brought us Pizzagate, a fable about a Democratic Party pedophile sex ring hidden under a D.C. pizza joint that resulted in gunfire. Quote, unhumans still support communism after it killed 100 million people in the 20th century. They are not bothered that communism killed 100 million people. In fact, they think 100 million deaths is just a good start. On a base level, unhumans seek the death of the successful and the desecration of the beautiful. J.D. Vance blurbed unhumans with this sobering take. In the past, communists marched in the streets wearing red flags. Today, they march through HR, college campuses, and courtrooms to wage lawfare against good, honest people.
12: Curtis Yarvin, who's the main political guru of Peter Thiel, goes on X and says that it's important to use communism this way as a slur.
24: Journalist Gil Duran.
12: And that basically it should be a rhetorical punch in the mouth. And one thing Yarvin's really good at is saying too much, is revealing the strategy.
24: Yarvin, admired by Thiel and also by Vance, has often stated that Americans would be better served by a dictatorship, and the sooner the better.
12: I read the entire book in one sitting on a plane when it came out, and here's what the thesis of the book is, that Democrats and liberals, essentially, are actually communists, and that communists are actually unhumans, that liberals and progressives don't deserve rights, that they're not human, and that if we don't treat them with exact reciprocity, meaning do unto them what we say they're going to do unto us, then we're in grave danger. When Trump talks about communists, when Rubio and Miller talk about leftists as the national enemy, as a threat, they are using the strategy that was laid out in Unhumans.
24: Of course, Trump is a past master of dehumanizing rhetoric. His recent coinage, Democrats, is well below his usual standard. His better efforts include human garbage, sleazebags, traitors, the enemy within, evil, and the party of Satan. But every progressive and liberal, every Democrat, a communist demon, a deadly corruption that must be wiped clean? That's new. Meanwhile, this week, the locus of evil, deep within the rumbling bowels of the communist menace, where the unhumans pull the strings of the devil's minions, was revealed. It's all there in a 100-page State Department report titled, Cuba, the capital of 21st century communism. That's coming up next.
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25: This is On the Media. I'm Michael Loewinger.
18: And I'm Brooke Gladstone. So on Monday, the State Department dropped a report titled Cuba, the Capital of 21st Century Communism, which argues over 100 pages that the Cuban government is waging nothing short of, quote, a revolution against Western civilization itself, that it has infiltrated the highest reaches of the U.S. government, recruited and cultivated generations of American activists, and backed in unprecedented ways of left-wing terrorism on American soil.
19: It calls Black Lives Matter a far-left organization and suggests they were alone responsible for the violence during the period of George Floyd protests. It claims Los Angeles Mayor Karen Bass is part of a national effort to make Cuban communism go, quote, mainstream. And it calls out the 23-year-old daughter of Congresswoman Ilhan Omar, calling her a, quote, progressive activist spreading Cuban propaganda.
18: Others named in the report are progressive Twitch streamer Hassan Piker, New York City Mayor Zoran Mamdani, the presidents of the National Lawyers Guild and the Democratic Socialists of America, and journalist Amy Goodman.
20: The Cuban regime's sprawling intelligence and ideological network helped to build the far left in our country and in our hemisphere. And it remains inextricably linked to the far left groups and movements across and beyond the West.
18: That's Secretary of State Marco Rubio speaking last week at a political terrorism conference he hosted in D.C. But at the same time, he and the president have been going on and on and on about how Cuba is on the brink of collapse.
21: At the end of the day, they got to make a decision. Their system doesn't work, right? Their economic system does not work. It's broken. And you can't fix it with the current political system that's in place. They just don't comprehend how to do it. And it's a failed state.
22: We just want them to be a nicely run country that can feed its people. Look, it's a failed nation. The country is starving, and it's got no energy, it's got no oil, it's got no money, it's got nothing. It's got a beautiful piece of land. You could have beautiful resorts. Doesn't have oil. It sort of collapsed.
26: If it's true that Cuba was this sort of bastion of the global left in the 1960s, it's really difficult to make a comparable case today.
18: Michael J. Bustamante is an associate professor of Cuban and Cuban-American history at the University of Miami.
26: Cuba today still purports to be a kind of a symbol for a certain kind of left, a left that I think is actually quite marginal in most places, a symbol of resistance to the United States, not a symbol of a model that is seeking to implant itself elsewhere. Look at Latin America right now. Latin America has undergone in the last few years a pretty significant shift to the right politically. So the idea that Cuba is still sort of plotting this overtaking of the region just dramatically contradicts the real correlation of forces that exists today. The Cuban government is just doing its best to keep the lights on. Now, that doesn't mean that the Cuban government doesn't have an interest in developing ties with groups outside of Cuba, including the United States, that share its criticisms of U.S. policy. There's insinuations in the report that the Cuban government may coordinate things like anti-embargo activism in the United States with certain groups. That might cross a certain legal line, but that's not substantiated in the report.
18: Here's a quote from the conclusion of the report. Today, Cuban agents and operatives maintain a foothold in hundreds of front groups, activist organizations, solidarity centers, and ideological NGO and nonprofit networks. These groups collectively represent one of the single largest, most sophisticated, and dangerous vectors for hostile foreign influence in modern American history. Many of the most significant upheavals in recent American political history, from the George Floyd riots to the rise of Antifa to the explosion of pro-terrorist activism on American college campuses, can be linked in some way, shape, or form to Cuban influence.
26: I think the key words in that passage you just read are in some way, shape, or form. Being most generous in my interpretation of the report, there's a long history of the Cuban government seizing on evidence of American political discord dating back to the 1960s as a way to indict the American model and prop up the Cuban model. But to lay at the feet of the Cuban government in the vague way that that passage you read does, something like a contemporary racial justice movement, is atrocious. It denies that there was anything animating the George Floyd protests that would be organic or real. Even if you assume that Cuban agents somehow infiltrated in these groups, which the report doesn't provide proof of that at all, you still can't deny that the circumstances that prompted that protest were not created in a lab somewhere underground in Havana.
18: You wrote in a thread on X that the report was filled with selective, infuriating history, including the part about Cuba's relationship to black radicalism in the United States.
26: This is a great example of the way in which revolutionary Cuba would seize on discontent in the United States as a way to cultivate support for what they were doing as a different kind of model. Revolutionary Cuban officials, Cuban state media in the 1960s, they covered closely the civil rights struggle. There's a famous film done in Cuba in the mid-60s that uses the famous track called Now by Lena Horne, the civil rights anthem of its era, and uses that as a soundtrack to a montage of civil rights protests as a way to show its own citizens of the United States as a place of oppression. And its own citizens, by the way, who significant numbers of them are black. Cuba also, out of that, establishes ties to certain black radical groups. Angela Davis, Sophie Carmichael, these are things that are mentioned in the report. There are campaigns in Cuba to support Angela Davis when she's in jail. There are black radicals who go into exile in revolutionary Cuba. That part is true. What I think the report is partial in describing is many of those actors own later complicated relationships to revolutionary Cuba. A great example is the case of Robert Williams. Robert Williams is cited in the report, one of the people who's associated with creating the idea of black nationalism in the 1960s, goes into exile in Havana in the early to mid-60s. And from Havana, the Cuban government helps him broadcast what was called Radio Free Dixie into the Jim Crow South.
0: From Havana, Cuba, free territory of the Americas, Radio Free Dixie invites you to listen to the free voice of the South. Stay with us for music, news, and commentary by Robert F. Williams.
26: That is evidence of the Cuban government supporting black radicals in this way. But again, segregation was a real thing.
18: Yeah, in order to attribute black radicalism in the U.S. to Cuba, you have to completely leave out the context that gave rise to black radicalism. A lot of that context persists today.
26: Precisely, and not only that, you also leave out where Robert Williams ended. After spending a few years in Cuba, based on his own papers, he got really frustrated because he felt that Cuba, similar to the United States, a society that was shaped by slavery, that was shaped by inequality, racial segregation, that revolutionary Cuba, despite coming to power with this goal of bending racial discrimination in Cuban society, simply declared that racism had been solved as a function of class in 1961-62. And thereafter, it really became taboo in Cuba to talk about continued evidence of racial disparity. And so Robert F. Williams butts up against that, and he becomes disillusioned with socialist Cuba, and he leaves. And he's not the only one. There are Black Panthers who go into Cuba.
18: Eldridge Cleaver, one of the founders.
26: Exactly, who then leaves Cuba and writes an expose of the racism that he had felt in socialist Cuba itself. These are just broader parts of the historical context that I think matter for our overall assessment of the role that Cuba played in its relationship to Black nationalism. But if there is evidence that Cuba lent support to Black nationalist actors to leave open the idea that somehow Havana is pulling the strings entirely of these movements, utterly ignores the context domestically in the United States to which those actors were responding. Again, whether or not you agree with the solutions that they were proposing for the time.
18: You've noted that while those on the list are unlikely to be foreign agents acting on Cuba's behalf, many of these groups do have simplistic views about Cuba and have allowed the, quote, Cuban government to use them in their own script of victimization. Just wondering what you mean and who you're talking about here.
26: I think DSA is a good example.
18: The Democratic Socialists of America.
26: Where I have a problem with an organization like DSA is in attributing the entirety of Cuba's crisis today to the impact of U.S. sanctions, and talk to Cuba's best economists And they would say that that's an overly simplistic read. The situation in Cuba is a result of a composite of factors that are in fact embedded with one another. U.S. sanctions policy over many, many years, intensified over the last 6-7 months, but also economic mismanagement internally and this unwillingness to embrace even moderate market reform. One can have a political argument with DSA about why their views on Cuba are simplistic, why it's unfortunate that when they travel to Cuba to draw attention to U.S. sanctions, they seem to echo a reading of the Cuban situation that is very much the Cuban government's.

0: of an overwhelming threat.
1: You've noted that this report is a rhetorical mirror to how the Cuban government treats its own dissenters?
0: Friends of mine who have been on the ground in Cuba over a number of years trying to organize independently of the government, which is illegal, particularly when you're organizing around political issues, folks who have tried to advocate for reform politically and economically, human rights activists, the most frequent way with which the Cuban government seeks to delegitimize those groups through state media is to paint them as simply agents of U.S. empire. There are U.S. government programs for democracy promotion that some of these groups are plugged into and benefit from. And so the Cuban government will say, these groups, because they're getting U.S. funding, they're incapable of thinking of their own ideas. They're a part of a foreign plot. That basic tactic of saying that dissent can't be organic.
1: This is exactly what Putin is doing. People are being forced to register as foreign agents all the time, even if they have virtually no contact with any foreigners.
0: Right. And this report from the State Department kind of inverts that logic, that any contact, you know, you've gone to Cuba to bring aid or on a solidarity mission. There was this humanitarian aid flotilla that happened earlier in the spring, that you're an agent of Cuban government propaganda. That was an incident in which I felt the architects of that flotilla, its leaders, were articulating overly simplistic visions of Cuban reality, were articulating overt sympathy for the Cuban government itself in a way that I disagree with profoundly. But again, the notion that they have no agency in their thought, whether it's good, bad, stupid, or smart, is, I think, the problem in this report.
1: So what is the point of this? What is the goal in the end?
0: There is all this rhetoric in there that seems geared toward domestic politics, this raising of the specter of the Progressive Caucus of the Democratic Party as communists on the march, and the way that's being used is a scare tactic. But the other piece of this is an argument about Cuba as a national security threat to the United States, which, again, I agree with you. It's certainly overkill. This is not the only piece of that argument that the administration has been teeing up over months. They would point to some reports disputed that the Chinese and the Russians maintain listening and espionage posts in Cuba that allow them to eavesdrop on U.S. government communications. They would point to evidence of Cuban troops showing up on the fronts of Ukraine fighting for the Russian army. It's debated to what extent the Cuban government is complicit with Cuban troops showing up in Russia, but they are.
1: But Russia is paying a lot of money at this point for foreigners to fight instead of Russian soldiers that they're running out of.
0: This is really sketchy recruitment, to put it mildly, and there's a lot of reports that some of these Cuban soldiers are never seeing the money that they're promised, and they're being brought there under false pretenses. You know, you're going to come in and work construction, and suddenly within 24 hours you're on the front.
1: I see.
0: But all of these things are kind of like a drip, drip, drip to make an argument that Cuba, this country that is basically falling apart, is not just a political problem for the United States or an economic problem for the United States, but some kind of national security threat that has to be dealt with. And if there is an existential threat, is the threat of the blowback that comes from a society that is completely unraveling. How is it, I think we should be asking, that Cuba can both be on the verge of falling, as the president has said repeatedly, and this kind of existential threat to the United States? That's a fundamental tension that this report does not address or resolve.
1: Any thoughts on the constant invocation of communism by Rubio and so many others in the administration as a way to target political enemies? Do you think it is a useful tactic now? I mean, who's he going to point at? Not even China is really communist anymore.
0: A couple of days ago, questions that the Secretary of State was answering at a press conference in the Philippines, where he's traveling for the ASEAN summit, he was asked about the seeming inconsistency between the administration and Rubio himself working to tee up another successful meeting between Trump and his Chinese counterpart, and then the allegations that Cuba is a den of communist infiltration. Asking the question, wasn't China like a way more powerful place, and haven't we been concerned about, you know, their influence? So why isn't there a report on that?
2: Don't you think it's inconsistent in that you haven't addressed the same issues with China? They're the largest communist party in the world, 100 million.
3: Yeah, but our issue is with communist interference inside of our country. Like, that report was about what these different elements do to interfere in our country and to undermine our foreign policy. But your question was about communist influence. Yeah, the United States doesn't want to be a communist country.
0: The comparison is also about geopolitics. Cuba is a small country that has its back up against the wall to U.S. power 90 miles away.
1: Mm-hmm.
0: And the Chinese government is a global superpower that the United States is going to have to contend with one way or another. One of the saddest things about the whole media cycle around this report

0: warning, put the words into action, and we mean action now.
1: Coming up, a former flight attendant turned journalist can't look away from the abuses on ICE deportation flights.
2: This is On the Media.
3: Hello, I'm Stacey Harkis with the Institute for Nonprofit Administration and Research, also known as INAR.
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2: This is On the Media. I'm Brooke Gladstone.
1: And I'm Michael Loewinger. This week, a rare glimpse of accountability for recent violence outside of an ICE facility in Colorado.
8: Police say a woman was shot outside the Aurora ICE Processing Center by a man who works for the GEO Group. That's the company that owns the facility. Today, Brandon Booth charged with assault in the first degree. Booth admitted he intentionally pulled the trigger during the July 16th shooting, but told police he was trying to scare two protesters and never intended to hit anyone.
1: Meanwhile, still no word on the officers responsible for the two deadly shootings earlier this month.
9: Breaking news out of Texas, where authorities are investigating after a man was shot and killed by an ICE officer during a traffic stop. The Department of Homeland Security says immigration agents were trying to detain Lorenzo Salgado Araujo in Houston early yesterday morning when he allegedly attempted to evade arrest.
10: This morning, a person reportedly shot and killed during an incident involving an ICE officer in Biddeford. That's about 25 minutes outside of Portland, Maine.
11: The man has been identified as Juan Sebastian Guerrero, the father of a three-year-old daughter.
1: The killings reignited outrage over ICE and its aggressive tactics, and according to reporting by The Intercept, helped push the agency to require its field agents to begin wearing actual uniforms. There was also a brief pause on ICE traffic stops, which President Donald Trump quickly reversed.
12: The president said he wanted to continue, so that's what I heard. They're continuing. So the vehicle stops are back on.
1: White House Border Czar Tom Homan this week speaking with News Nation.
12: In June, we had the highest numbers of arrests in the history of the agency, of ICE, and July's tracking even beat that. So we're hitting on all cylinders now. We're deportation maxing.
1: To date, the administration says it's deported around 600,000 people, though the true number has been difficult for the press and think tanks to corroborate. But around 19,000 members of that count have been subjected to a new nightmare cooked up by Trump 2.0, third country removals, where people are sent to countries that they're not from. Gillian Brockell has worked as a flight attendant and a journalist at the Washington Post and other mainstream outlets. But nowadays, she's an independent reporter who's made it her business to scan the flights that ICE is using to move detainees around. Twice a week, Brockell publishes a tracker on her website, GillianBrockell.com, to monitor all of these third country removal flights and the people who are on them. Her diligence has paid off, and she's had some big scoops, but this kind of work comes with a price. Gillian, welcome to the show.
13: Thank you for having me.
1: How did you first start working on this beat?
13: I mean, it was completely random. It was May 20th of 2025. I was a staff writer at the Washington Post. I took the first buyout at the end of 2023. I wrote about history. I was working on a book about the history of resistance to slavery, but I used to be a flight attendant, and I'm still kind of an aviation geek. There were all these breaking news reports about lawyers saying that they'd been told that their clients had been put on a plane and sent to South Sudan, a country that they were not from, and that it was against the judge's specific orders. And so I just thought, I wonder if I can figure out what plane they're on. You know, the lawyers were saying the plane was still in the air. So it took me a couple of hours, but I did eventually figure out the plane. The New York Times later confirmed that was, in fact, the plane. And it landed, actually, to refuel in Shannon Airport in Ireland. You know, at that point, I wasn't covering this. I was just watching it like everyone else was. So I called the Shannon Airport police. I thought that there might be a chance to get these people off of the plane.
1: What did you say to the police?
13: I said, there's this plane with this tail number on this part of your airport that has just landed. It came from here. I believe that there are people on board who have been illegally removed from the United States. You may have human trafficking laws that apply here. They're being sent to South Sudan, a place that they are not from. Please check the plane. The plane was there for about 2 hours and then it took off. Still don't know to this day if it was searched. That was like my introduction to ICE flights.
1: What happened to the people on that plane headed for South Sudan?
13: Eventually it landed in Djibouti at Camp Lemonnier, which is a U.S. air base. The people there stayed in a shipping container, imprisoned there for 6 weeks before the Supreme Court cleared the way for their removal, and a military flight flew them to South Sudan on July 4th, 2025. Three of them have been released. Five of them are still detained there.
1: Can you talk about the experience these people being removed go through?
13: They're shackled at the wrists and ankles attached to a waist chain. They have to remain seated the entire time. There are prison guards and ICE agents on board. The flight attendants really just arm and disarm the doors. The prison guards, the GEO Group guards, do most of the work.
1: GEO Group is a private prison contractor.
13: Yeah. So much of the experience depends on the mood of the guards on board. I've heard from passengers that some guards just won't let you get up, and when you have to use the restroom, you throw yourself in your seat. I've heard from former flight attendants on these ICE flights that that's a pretty regular occurrence. People are threatened. The guards use racial slurs. They wrap people in this thing called the wrap, which is a full-body straitjacket. The food is disgusting, and there's not enough of it. Most ICE flights are domestic, but the removal flights to Africa and Asia already lasted a long time, and they're getting longer, and they're getting worse. They're doing multiple stops.
1: Multiple stops, as in you might end up visiting multiple countries before the country that you're removed to.
13: If you're being deported to Vietnam, you could visit 4 to 7 countries before you arrive. The longest I've recorded with flight data and with confirmation from passengers for a shackling is 82 hours.
1: Wow.
13: I've recorded 75 hours, 68 hours, 51 hours. It's really awful. For a Mother Jones story I did, I talked to a medical doctor. She just said, prolonged shackling like this, besides causing excruciating pain, can cause permanent nerve damage, cuts and bruising, and the risk of blood clots is insane. One woman I spoke to, Melissa Tron, when she was being deported to Vietnam, she said that every country that they stopped in, the guards allowed them to stand up for 1 minute.
1: 1 minute.
13: 1 minute. You can't even stretch that much with the waist chain because you can't raise your wrists above your shoulders. You can't reach your oxygen mask if you can't raise your arms. You can't tie the strap to the life vest around your waist if you have a waist chain.
1: And that's just the flight. Many of these people are being taken to countries with dangerous political situations. They may not even speak the language. Let's talk about one example. Adriana Zapata.
13: Adriana Zapata was a legal asylum seeker from Colombia. She was a victim of sexual torture from the national police there. She and 24 other South Americans, all asylum seekers, were put on an ICE flight to the Democratic Republic of Congo. She has diabetes. She has really complex medical conditions. Once she got to DRC, Within a couple of days, the government there told the Trump administration, we don't have the medical facilities to care for her. You have to take her back. The Trump administration just ignored them. Then a federal judge ordered her return. At that point, DOJ said, sorry, we can't take her back. There's an Ebola outbreak there. Wouldn't be safe. And so she's now stuck there until Ebola is done.
1: She's a Colombian woman in her 50s.
13: Yeah.
1: Why was she sent to the Congo?
13: It's just a sort of legal loophole. Before the second Trump administration, there was this concept of a safe third country. It was a rarely used thing where someone could be deported to another country where they would be safe and where they would be resettled. The Trump administration is just increasingly claiming that a lot of unsafe places are safe. And then the other thing is that they're not being offered resettlement. The Democratic Republic of Congo, as soon as these people arrived, they put them in a hotel near the airport and said, okay, you have to leave. You can't stay here. You know, this is happening in 11 countries now in Africa. In most of them, the host country is just saying, all right, you have to go. It's either to your country of origin and we're going to force you there soon, or you got a couple days to figure out somewhere else to go. Most people are returning to their countries of origin, which is something that federal judges specifically barred for the vast majority of these people. At least one Russian dissident who was sent back via Egypt, he immediately was taken into Russian custody and has disappeared. Oh. It is against U.S. and international law to deport someone to a country that's just going to deport them to a place where they won't be safe. It's called chain refoulement. So far, the Trump administration has said, well, these countries said that they weren't going to force them back to their home countries. And then they're just sort of pretending that they don't know what's actually happening. And that is moving through the courts very slowly.
1: And there's huge money to be made here. For a recent piece in Mother Jones, you talked about some of the people profiting off of these flights.
13: The Mother Jones story was about this private equity firm called Stone Peak. Stone Peak bought Omni Air International, which is a longtime ICE flight charter that does all of the Africa and Asia large jet removals, has for years. The sale went through in April 2025, and since Stone Peak purchased them, their ICE flights have quadrupled. We know in 2019 they charged $34,000 per flight hour for a similar removal to Asia. It was about $1.8 million total for that trip. We don't know what their current price is. All ICE flights go through CSI Aviation, which is ICE's flight broker. Right now, they're getting into the last few months of a contract worth up to $1.5 billion.
1: That's our tax dollars.
13: Yeah, that's our tax dollars.
1: Your most well-known story was your report on Liam Ramos, who listeners may remember as the five-year-old boy captured in a photo wearing a bunny hat. He was taken by ICE in Minneapolis.
13: There was an activist in Minneapolis who, like me, is an airplane geek. His name's Nick Benson. He, for months, had been filming the loading of every ICE flight leaving Minneapolis. He noticed that there were never any kids being loaded onto the planes. Hmm. And then the Liam Ramos story happened. You know, the story of his capture was national news within hours. Nick knew he'd definitely never seen Liam being loaded. So he looked and saw that the only nonstop flights between Minneapolis and San Antonio that day were operated by Delta. And Nick FOIA'd the footage from the airport to get evidence of this. And he took it to a major news outlet. The major news outlet didn't seem particularly interested. They were sort of dragging their heels. So he gave it to me. I reported it out in a couple of days, posted the story, and turns out that people really did care that Delta was doing this.
1: Why did you want to hold Delta's feet to the fire here?
13: Well, I mean, in Trump's first term, the family separation policy, they were flying kids who'd been separated from their parents across the country to different detention centers on a bunch of airlines. And the way that that ended was a flight attendant did one of these flights, was disgusted, and ranted about it on Facebook. It became national news. All of the airlines that are unionized, so not Delta, got together released a statement saying, we're not having unaccompanied minors in ICE custody on our planes anymore. By the end of the day, the Trump administration announced that it was ending the family separation policy.
1: In all of the reporting that you've done, which stories have stuck with you?
13: I mean, I think about this woman, Rabiatu Kuyate, all the time. I live in Prince George's County, Maryland. She lived just down the road from me. Her son might have gone to the same school that my kid goes to now. She is from Sierra Leone. She was in the U.S. for 30 years. She had protections from removal to Sierra Leone. She had no criminal record. She had not done anything wrong. ICE scooped her up last summer and then last fall put her on a plane to Ghana, a country she'd never been to. She said that on the plane, a man who had asked for his medication was put in the wrap in this full-body straitjacket and put upside down on the floor for the entire 16-hour trip. I talked to a flight attendant who quit soon after that trip, and they said that the man was screaming, I'm already a dead man, I'm already a dead man. She was imprisoned in a hotel for a couple of weeks and then forced to return to Sierra Leone. There's really awful video that went viral in Africa of her being forced onto this bus that took her back. As soon as she got back to Sierra Leone, she fled again, and she's been in hiding for the last 8 months. You know, she's a registered nurse. She was a productive member of my community. She owns a home down the road from me that she can't go home to. She's so stuck, and I just think about her all the time, how unfair it is.
1: I want to ask you about your origin story on this beat, May 20th, 2025, when you called the Irish airport and, to use your word, you interfered.
13: I tried to interfere. I was not successful. I wish I had been.
1: A traditional reporter might say, my job is just to let readers know that this is happening. Why did you cross that line and try to stop it while the story was still unfolding?
13: I mean, the short answer is just that I felt a moral obligation. I knew that the plane was only going to be there for a short period. I tried to call friends in Ireland. It was 2 a.m. They were asleep. I didn't think that I was going to be able to figure out, should I call the transportation minister or the foreign minister? Is there a human rights person? Who do I call? I don't know. It was 2 a.m. I mean, I wasn't covering it when I did that call, but as a former flight attendant, I do see myself as having a moral obligation to say something about how unsafe all of these flights are, not just the third country removals, every single ICE flight. There were 78 ICE flights yesterday. Every single one of them was dangerous because the people were shackled. Mm. And you can't evacuate within 90 seconds with shackled people. You know, when I talk to my friends who aren't in journalism about, well, I did this thing, and so now a lot of places will never hire me, they don't get it. They're like, you mean you acted like a human? You did a human thing? They don't see the big deal. And I know that there are probably some of my former colleagues listening who are going, nope, you crossed the line. You're done. And I just think that these traditional ideas that we've had about journalism are not cut out for the times that we're in.
1: Since it's become harder for you to pitch these stories to mainstream outlets, how has that affected your ability to do the reporting?
13: So I have my own ghost newsletter now, and I publish my stories there. I keep my third country removal tracker there. People can pay to subscribe, and I'm making more now than I was freelancing. And, you know, I'm able to publish more frequently than when I was having to pitch stories, but I'm not making enough to live on. I've pulled from my retirement twice. I don't want to have to do it again. I'm probably going to have to soon. I'm looking for a place to take my work in-house. You know, I wish I had an editor. I wish I had an entire team to be filing FOIAs and working contacts in host countries. And I'm drowning in stories and not making enough. Times are hard for everybody right now, myself included, and to be honest, I do worry that I have screwed up my career. I think I've done the right thing, but I don't know where I go from here.
1: Do you regret making that call?
13: No. I wish it had worked.
1: Gillian, thank you so much for doing what you do.
13: Thanks for having me.
1: Gillian Brockell is an independent journalist covering ICE flights and third country deportations. You can follow her work at GillianBrockell.com. That's it for this week's show. On the Media is produced by Molly Rosen, Rebecca Clark-Callender, and Candace Wong, with help from Ella Walsh. Travis Mannin is our video producer.
2: Our technical director is Jennifer Munson, with engineering from Jared Paul. 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I'm Brooke Gladstone.
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14: From Amtrak to the space station and Renaissance Florence, come along for the hour ahead. It's Travel with Rick Steves.
18: From NPR in Washington, I'm Nora Rahm. Democrats in Maine today nominated Troy Jackson, a logger and former legislative leader, to challenge Republican Senator Susan Collins. It's one of the nation's closest watched congressional races. Kevin Miller with Maine Public Radio reports.
19: Jackson received all but five of the 571 votes cast by Democratic delegates during a special convention. He replaces Graham Plattner, an Oysterman and Marine Corps veteran who withdrew earlier this month. Like Plattner, Jackson pledged to work toward universal health care, to protect abortion rights, and to stand up to the Trump administration.
20: And are you ready to defeat Susan Collins? Well, then let's unite this party. Let's build the largest working class movement Maine has ever seen, and let's win this fight.
19: Jackson will now face Collins, a 30-year Senate veteran who is the only Republican member of Congress from New England. For NPR News, I'm Kevin Miller.
18: President Trump signed an executive order yesterday that takes aim at the Smithsonian Institution, accusing it of advocating for, quote, social justice and the radical transformation of American society. NPR's Danielle Kurtzleben reports.
21: In the order, the president references an administration report focusing on the National Museum of American History. The report accuses that museum of overemphasizing troubling aspects of American history, like slavery and colonization, while underemphasizing or being too negative about the nation's founders. The order directs the Secretary of the Interior to install signs near the museum to correct, quote, inaccurate information and tell visitors that, quote, the museum exhibit should be renovated. Congress set up the institution to be independent. A board of regents oversees it, though government officials are on that board, including the Vice President, Supreme Court Chief Justice, and bipartisan members of Congress. Danielle Kurtzleben, NPR News.
18: The Department of Energy ended clean energy grants last year of more than $7 billion. Now, court documents show the department based its cancellations on political grounds, that all but one of the projects were in states that had voted for the Democrat in the last presidential election. A new bridge that connects the U.S. and Canada will be open to traffic on Monday. Officials in Canada held a ceremony yesterday to celebrate its completion. Representatives from the U.S. did not take part after President Trump imposed new tariffs on Canada. Gregor Robertson is the Canadian Minister of Housing and Infrastructure. He says a big celebration wouldn't be appropriate right now.
0: Particularly since the new tariffs kicked in, there's work to do between our officials, between the Prime Minister and President, to resolve that. We felt it's inappropriate to have a big joint celebration when we're working through those challenges.
18: President Trump had announced 50% tariffs on a variety of Canadian projects. This is NPR. After weeks of protest, India's education minister resigned today. The protest, led by young people, began after the leak of a medical entrance exam in May, canceling results for about 2 million students. Demonstrations have expanded since then to anger over unemployment and a lack of government accountability. Officials in Albany, New York, say the war with Iran is delaying the city's plan to add fluoride to the water supply. Grant Ashley with member station WAMC reports.
3: Albany approved a plan to fluoridate its water to promote dental health more than 2 years ago. But now the city says it can't obtain the chemicals it needs because of supply chain issues stemming from the ongoing war with Iran. Albany Common Council member Tom Howie, who sponsored the city's fluoridation plan, said Albany isn't alone.
22: It's throughout the country and actually throughout the world that there is a shortage right now, and a lot of places that do fluorinate had to cut back on the amount of fluoridation in the water because there's not enough supply.
3: Israel is one of the world's top exporters of fluorosilicic acid, but the Association of Metropolitan Water Agencies notes they are producing less, thanks to many workers being called into active military service. For NPR News, I'm Grant Ashley.
18: Happy World Drowning Prevention Day to those who celebrate. It's held every July 25th to raise awareness that drowning deaths are preventable and to promote actions that save lives. The World Health Organization says everyone has a role to play in preventing deaths. I'm Nora Rahm, NPR News.
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0: Some of the greatest views on Earth are from 250 miles out in space. In just a bit, astronaut Chris Hadfield tells us how he photographed the Earth going 17,000 miles an hour, where the challenges of light and clouds take on a whole new dimension. And we'll explore some of humanity's greatest cultural achievements on the streets of Renaissance Florence. Let's start today's Travel with Rick Steves with author Eric Weiner. He recommends seeing the USA from a long-distance train ride on Amtrak. When we travel, it's fun to see the world from a different perspective. Eric Weiner believes travel by train offers a rare combination of expansiveness and coziness. He spent a lot of time traveling by train while reading the work of great philosophers, and for him, it goes together beautifully. Eric, thanks for joining us.
1: Happy to be here.
0: So you actually took the train from Washington, D.C. to Portland. That's 64 hours. You could have flown in about 5 hours. There's just nothing rational about that.
1: No, it makes no sense. It makes no sense from a time point of view, obviously. It makes no sense from a financial point of view. It really doesn't make sense from a mental health point of view either. But I loved it. What can I say? I loved every minute of it, every hour of it. You know, it wasn't always, it's not the most glamorous way to travel, but there's just something awfully compelling about it.
0: Well, you made a very good case of that. First of all, you talked about the people you shared the platform with. I mean, okay, you're standing on the platform with surrounded by 20 or 30 people waiting to get onto that train. Who are they?
1: Okay. I'm going to do this quickly. I just determined there are four categories of long-distance Amtrak travelers. Okay. Number one is retired people with lots of time on their hands. Number two is people who are afraid of flying. These are my compatriots, too. They take the train. Number three are foamers. A foamer is a rail enthusiast who gets very excited about locomotives and other things like that.
0: You mean, so they foam at the mouth? They're so excited?
1: They foam at the mouth. That's the idea.
0: Okay.
1: You care to take a guess at what the fourth category is? You'll never guess. So I'll tell you, it's Mennonites. Mennonites. Lots of Mennonites.
0: You mean like, yes, like Luddites or people that don't want modern technology?
1: Well, they apparently can not fly, but they can travel by train long distances.
0: Okay.
1: So these are the four categories. And then there was me, and I don't fit any of those categories. I was a category unto myself.
0: But you're kind of the opposite, because you mentioned you have chronophobia, which is a fear of lack of time, and you did,
1: yes,
0: just the opposite. Is that some kind of therapy?
1: It was sort of this, you desensitize yourself to it. Well, I always, you know, feel that, you know, time is valuable and I need to be making the best use of it. And when you're on the train for some 60 plus hours, you're forced to slow down. I mean, you either go crazy or you slow down. Those are your two choices. And I decided to slow down because that train is going to get to Portland at its own pace. And there's nothing you can do about it, and it will stop occasionally for an hour or two for no apparent reason whatsoever, and then start up again for no apparent reason. And I would ask my fellow passengers, well, why have we stopped? And they would just laugh at me like, huh, we got a new one. We got a rookie here.
0: In
1: Amtrakistan, you do not ask why.
0: You think human beings are more important than freight.
1: Right, we do. We wait for freight trains because Amtrak does not own most of the tracks across the country, the freight trains.
0: Every time I go to Portland, Eric, from Seattle on the train, I think I'm doing something nice for the environment and so on, or it's just kind of a cool thing to do. And it's frustrating because I have chronophobia also, and I don't know why we're waiting here. And somebody reminded me, yeah, freight trains get priority over humans in the United States. That's not the case in Europe, but in the United States, that's the case. But for those of us who, like you and me, have a fear of lack of time where we schedule things, it's pedal to the metal. It's interesting how a long trip on a train, you mentioned it was like you hit a mother load of time. Suddenly, you had this big gift that I guess you got more time just by slowing down.
1: Right, and it's forced, right? Because you can't go off and say, well, I'm going to go into town and fire up the laptop and get some work done. I mean, you're on the train, and you stay on the train, and I went through an interesting cycle. At first, I thought, oh, this is great. I've got all this time. This is really good. I should do something. And then I just got antsy, and I started rearranging my little roomette and moving things around, and I started to go a little bonkers, like I needed to do something. And eventually I came to acceptance that it was going to take a really long time to get to Portland, and I needed to just go with the flow. And it took me a while. I think somewhere around Montana I hit acceptance, and it was there.
0: So talk about, you wrote about that so beautifully, roomette number 009.
1: That was it. Yep, you remember. good. Good memory. And it, you know, they pack in. And so this is about the size of like the back seat of a Honda Accord, okay? Roughly the interior of a Honda Accord.
2: Right.
1: You know, they've got a table with two chairs and two beds and a little closet that I didn't notice until Illinois. And they've got reading lamps and a chest table and coat hangers and waste baskets, and they squeeze it all in. And I have to give Amtrak credit. It's a great feat of engineering that Roomette 009 had so much going on.
2: So that's your home base, and then you're on this train for, what, 64 hours. So that's...
1: So it's 4 days and three nights.
2: 4 days and three nights. You found creative ways to pass the time. I mean, a pastime. A lot of people, they knit. That's their pastime. What was your pastime to spend 3 days on the train?
1: Well, I read, of course, and I would just gaze out the window in a kind of, I call it an Amtrance. It's, you're just looking out the window and you're not judging and you're not looking for anything in particular. And I enjoyed that, and I enjoyed sort of chatting with my fellow passengers who always fit into one of these four categories that we talked about earlier. And you have these conversations with people that you just wouldn't have at 30,000 feet. Like this woman named Denise who was on her way to North Dakota and had her two kids with her. You know, I learned more about Denise on that train than I think I've ever learned from a fellow airline passenger. I mean, you just, there's sort of an unspoken rule. You don't talk. Right?
2: There's something different about being on a train with somebody than being stuck in a seat next to somebody on an airplane. And Eric, when you think about the scenery, you wrote about all of a sudden you decided, I'm going to be a connoisseur of graffiti. And you looked at a lot of graffiti. Your room at number 009 was right by the very back of the train, and you had that beautiful view out the back window as the tracks stretch into the horizon as you're zooming in the other direction.
1: Like a movie that's always ending but never does.
2: Ah.
1: And it was nice. I was the caboose of the caboose. I sat in the very last car, in the very last roomette on the very last car in the train. You know, it's a shame. I think more people should experience this. And it is good for the environment. You mentioned that. By going across country in a train, my carbon footprint was smaller than if I had flown across the country or driven across.
2: This is Travel with Rick Steves. We're talking with Eric Weiner. And Eric takes us traveling in creative ways through his writing. He recommends that we learn from the great philosophers and even travel to the places where the philosophers lived in order to learn what they have to teach us for coping with the din of modern life. Eric describes his own adventures in doing just that in his book, The Socrates Express. Eric also shares what he's learned in his world of travels in books called The Geography of Genius and The Geography of Bliss. And today we're talking about his article from Afar magazine, which is called Amtrakistan. You can listen to the earlier interviews we've had from Eric, and you can check out the article I just mentioned from a link we provide with this week's show at ricksteves.com/radio. I don't know what it is about a train, but I really find myself thinking more and thinking better. I like you, I do a lot of writing on the road, and the train's my choice of transportation when it comes to writing and traveling at the same time. And it is interesting because you wrote a whole book about how philosophers and train travel, and which is often the case, train travel, go together. Your Socrates Express is about that. Talk about how philosophy and train travel are good partners.
1: Well, they pair well, to put it in wine terms, because when we're traveling, what are we doing? We're trying to enlarge our world. We're trying to see the world with fresh eyes. And that's what all philosophers, from Socrates all the way up to, you know, the French existentialists, the good ones at least, this is what they're doing, is they're saying, question your assumptions. You think you know what you're looking at, maybe you don't. You think you know what courage is, what justice is, what love is, maybe you don't. And likewise with the traveler, oh, you think you know Paris? You think you know London? You think you know Berlin? No, you don't. You haven't seen this. You haven't looked at it this way. You know, I realize it's a subtle thing we're talking about, but I know it's real, and I've experienced it, that looking at the world with fresh eyes, that both philosophy and travel encourage.
2: Eric Weiner was a foreign correspondent for NPR and now posts often on Substack. He offers creative writing workshops in Bhutan and Thailand. He wrote about Amtrakistan for Afar magazine. Eric's books look at the smartest and happiest societies on Earth in The Geography of Genius and The Geography of Bliss. He examines the life of Benjamin Franklin and Ben and Me, and there's more at ericweinerbooks.com. And Eric, you've done this 60-hour train ride. You went from Washington, D.C. all the way to Portland, Oregon. You step off the train, and I would imagine, like a sailor, you got to kind of get used to solid land again. When you step off the train in Portland, what was it like? Had you changed? What was your thought when you finally got to your destination?
1: Well, I, out of habit, started to twist my wrist to look at my watch, which I do compulsively, and I stopped myself. I'm like, no. What difference does it make what time it is, whether it's 9:20 or 9:40 or 10:50? So I caught myself, and I also felt that I had traveled somewhere, that I had traversed the land between Washington, D.C. and Portland, Oregon, and, you know, had that sense that I had somehow earned the arrival. We have all these unearned arrivals on an airplane when you fly across the country. I didn't really earn being in New York. I was in L.A. a few hours ago, but I felt like, darn it, I earned that arrival into Portland, Oregon.
2: Wow.
1: Because, you know, it's not the smoothest country, Amtrakistan. It can be jolting and alarming and not always easy. So when you arrive, you feel like, yes, I've traveled. You know, the root word for travel comes from the same word, travail. To travel was to travail. That's the way it has been through most of history. And Amtrakistan reminded me of that in a good way, though. I was happy to be in Portland. In a way, I would not have had the same feeling if I had just disembarked, the stale air of a 737 and hopped in an Uber to my hotel. I would not have had the same sensation. How we travel to some place determines how we feel about the place and how we experience it.
2: And in our modern insistence of being efficient and comfortable and not stressed, sometimes that overrides the opportunity for travel to be transformational. And good travel should be transformational. And on a train, it's slower, but it's certainly more likely to be transformational if you're taking it like a philosopher.
1: Absolutely.
2: Eric Weiner, thanks so much for taking us to Amtrakistan. Happy travels.
1: Hope to see you on the rails, Rick. Thank you.
2: Still to come, we get an up-close look at the glories of the Renaissance from the streets of Florence in Italy. But next, Canadian astronaut Chris Hadfield reveals what the windows on the International Space Station showed him about planet Earth.
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2: Imagine being able to take a single photograph of the entire Nile River. One can show the whole thing from its source in Central Africa all the way to the Delta on the Mediterranean. Or how might the way you view international politics change if you could get a good, clear view that included both Havana and Washington, D.C.? Astronaut Chris Hadfield is one of the few people who've been able to enjoy these views of the Earth from 250 miles away. on the International Space Station. He was commander of Expedition Number 34 in 2012 and 13, and he shares what working in space has taught him in his memoir called An Astronaut's Guide to Life on Earth. Among his other works, Chris has published his favorite photographs of Earth from the thousands of close-ups he took from the space station. They're featured in You Are Here, Around the World in 92 Minutes. Chris Hadfield, welcome to Travel with Rick Steves.
7: It is my pleasure, Rick. Thanks.
2: So you go around the world in 92 minutes. How long? You were up in the space station for what, 5 months or something like that?
7: Yeah, if you do the math, it's like 2,400 times around or something like that. A lot around the world tours.
2: That is amazing. What drove you to become an astronaut?
7: I don't think drove is the right word. It's more like what pulled me to be an astronaut. And it was watching the first two people walk on the moon. I was a kid. I watched Neil and Buzz on the surface of the moon, and that night walked outside right afterwards and looked up at the moon itself. And it sort of just clicked in my mind that impossible things can happen. Mm. And they happen when they just barely can. And so I just decided that night, wow, impossible things happen. Okay, I want to do that. How do I do that? And then it just became a pull or a draw through the rest of my life, just helping me make decisions what I was going to do next. And amazingly enough, flew in space three times.
2: But you're Canadian, aren't you?
7: Yeah, when good point. When Neil and Buzz walked on the moon, there was no Canadian astronaut program, but no one had walked on the moon before that morning either. It was like permission. You know,
2: that's pretty gutsy. Like, Canada didn't even have a space program, and there you are, some little kid, and you go, I can do that.
7: Well, they were gutsy, too. And it was immensely invitational, Rick. You know, it was like when people really turn their minds to something and where the technology just barely lets them, magnificent things can happen.
2: I was in Norway when Neil and Buzz walked on the moon. I was just a little kid. I was just a teeny bopper. And what it occurred to me there was actually, I think in retrospect, pretty profound. It occurred to me this is not an American, exclusively American accomplishment. This is a human accomplishment. And I think a lot of Americans might forget that.
7: Yeah, it was the original reality TV. It inspired billions of people. It changed the thinking of billions of people simultaneously. Yeah. There was never anything like it before. Yeah, it was a worldwide event.
2: Speaking of billions of people, you produced a video that really went viral on YouTube. It's David Bowie's Space Odyssey as an astronaut.
8: Ground control to Major Tom.

0: That is such a beautiful production. How did you do that? I mean, did you have to get permission to do that, both from NASA and from David Bowie or his gang?
1: Well, it started just as a project with my son. My son said, hey, a lot of people, we were emailing back and forth, and he was helping me with social media. He said, Dad, everybody's asking for Space Oddity. You got to record Space Oddity. And I was like, why would I do that? The astronaut dies at the end, and nobody covers Bowie. But he convinced me to do it, and I got him to rewrite the words so the astronaut lived. I made it was just a father-son remote project, like I was on a business trip somewhere, and we were emailing stuff back and forth. But when I recorded the vocal to it, just like a karaoke thing with Bowie in one ear, the vocal sounded far more evocative than I expected it to. It sounded much more interesting than I thought it would. And it just grew from there, and I got a couple of friends on Earth to put the instrumentals underneath, and then my son weighed back in and said, it's got to be video. So then one Saturday for an hour or two, I went around and made the video. And then the Canadian Space Agency helped get all the video together, but they gave it to my son, who then edited it into that final product. And I don't think it's billions yet, but it's hundreds of millions of people around the world have seen that video through rebroadcast. It's amazing.
0: You've had an impact with that video.
1: I thought about it afterwards, you know, Rick, because when I did it, it was just, you know, I'm a musician. I recorded lots of music up there, but I think it tied art to the science of what's going on. People have trouble understanding a space station or the 200 scientific experiments on board.
0: Huh.
1: But when they saw the iconic music, sort of the almost prescient music and very well-known tune by David Bowie, suddenly in a new human place, place that we have built, it made it, I think, more real for people, or at least they understood it intuitively better. And it's just been amazing to see the reaction.

0: guitar going end over end all the way across, and then you swam through the air and you grabbed it just before it would crash into the wall, and then you'd mermaid yourself right out of sight into the next floor upstairs. That was so graceful. It was balletic.
1: Yeah, your verbs are all wrong, but they're very, very explanatory. Because you don't need to swim and you don't need to mermaid and you don't float up. You are weightless. It's magic. You're Superman. You know, you can fly. The things that look magical are like some sort of bizarre, mesmerizing special effect. That's just normal life.
0: Now
1: that's the way it is.
0: That relates to something I learned by reading your new book, You Are Here. The whole notion of which way is up. You know, in my work, I'm always working with people's ethnocentricity. You know,
1: yeah.
0: the British don't drive on the wrong side of the road. You're just looking at it
1: right.
0: from an American point of view. They drive on the other
1: sure.
0: side of the road, right? Now, you've got something that's related to that, but it's even more fundamental. It's that what is really up and what is really down, and you challenge people to enjoy this photograph that looks upside down to us and resisting the impulse to turn it over.
1: We want the world to look like a two-dimensional north-up, clearly defined collection where each country is a different color.
0: Right.
1: That's how everybody sees the world for whatever reason. And, of course, it doesn't look anything like that. And it's always orthogonal. You're always looking at, when you're looking at a piece of paper, it's a straight-on view. But when you're actually looking at the ball of the Earth itself, almost yeah. everything is on the oblique. It's at an angle. And so things are distorted. And north is never up. But I would send a picture to the ground, and immediately there'd be this hubbub on Twitter of saying, "Well, you got the picture sideways," as if I was completely in the wrong, and it just made me laugh every time.
0: This is Travel with Rick Stevenson. We're traveling beyond orthogonality, and we're talking to Commander Chris Hadfield, who spent how many times? You went around the world 2,336 times in 146
1: days. On my third flight, all told, 2,593, I think, over the three space flights.
0: Oh, you show off. I haven't even been around the world once. And you do it in 92 minutes. Now,
1: 92 minutes.
0: Do you ever think that 500 years ago, the 500th anniversary of Magellan sailing around the planet, you make 16 round trips in one day. Magellan spent a life. He died halfway through, and it was still a success.
1: Right.
0: You know.
1: Yeah, some of his crew made it the whole way. Yeah, you think about that actually, Rick, all the time. You look down as you come across the Sahara. If you look right, you can see all the way down to the Great Rift and Lake Victoria. And if you look left, you can see all the way to Cairo and the Mediterranean. Mm. You can see the whole length of the Nile just by sweeping your head left and right. And when you think of the thousands of years of history along that river and the explorers and trying to find the source of the Nile and Blue Nile and all that, and you just move your chin and it's right there. And,
0: yeah.
1: and you cross the Atlantic in just a few minutes. And the all-pervasive feeling of the historic struggles that have allowed us to understand our planet, they're right with you the whole time. You really see a global perspective, but with a huge respect for the history that got us where we are.
0: You talk about just how your perspective changes, you know, how small we are, but also just the slice in time, too, to kind of appreciate geological time as well as how little we are in the big scheme of things.
1: The geology of the world, you know, we live in the little pockets of cities, and and almost everybody lives in a city, so you forget the vast swaths of the world that are harder to live in, but that are mostly exposed rock or exposed sand or someplace it's really hard to build a septic system in a house.
0: Yeah,
1: and,
0: really.
1: But those ones are the ones you're constantly looking at when you're in a spaceship. You see the huge barren swept rock that is on the edge of say the Sahara or by the Gobi Desert as you're coming down out of the Himalayas or the empty quarter down on the peninsula. It's vast and it's surreal looking at when the sculpture is time and wind and an immense dryness has turned it into shapes that are otherworldly. And that's most of what you see of the world is the nature of it. And only occasionally do you see a pocket of a bunch of people living together.
0: Oh, man. And just to think of it as the sculptor is nature, not Michelangelo, but nature. We're time traveling in the Travel with Rick Steves show archives with a conversation we had with Colonel Chris Hadfield back when he had just published his remarkable close-up photos of Earth from the International Space Station. The book is called You Are Here. And Chris, you're talking about the sweep of things. I love the way you commented and you proved it with a photograph, a beautiful photograph, that you can see Havana in Cuba and Washington, D.C. at the same time from, 250 miles up in the air?
1: Sometimes you get really enamored with something that's straight below you. But the beauty of the space station is we built this huge, big, bulging blister of a window. And so it's got a great big window that faces square down to the Earth like a

0: glass bottom boat, but it's got windows all around the side. And you need to remind yourself to raise your eyes to the horizon, because that's when suddenly you can see from Havana all the way to D.C. or you see from the Yucatan all the way up the coast. You can follow the San Andreas Fault its whole length just by tracing it with your eye, as you see so much of the world in just a careless glance.
1: Chris, in your book, you talked as a photographer about kind of getting all excited. The weather's going to be good, and we're going to see the Nile way up at its source. Or are we going to check out Ayers Rock in Australia? If we get a glimpse of it, the weather's good, we're in the right track. And then you're going at 17,000 miles an hour, right? So if you don't get it right, not only do you have to go around the world again, but you have to wait for the weather and the right trajectory and all that sort of stuff. It must have been really fun for you to be aware of what's coming up and anticipating with your camera, but then realizing if you blink, you miss it. What's it like going 17,000 miles an hour?
0: I'd wake up in the morning and I'd have a look at our ground track for the day. I'd look at where the 16 orbits, because the world turns underneath you. So every time you come around, it's a new part of the world. Mm-hmm. And I would look and see, oh, today we're going right smack dab over top of whatever, the Panama Canal. Everyone wants to get a picture of the Panama Canal on a sunny day because it's almost always cloudy somewhere there. And so I would wait, and I'd come around, and I'd set my alarm on my wristwatch, and so somewhere about Hawaii, you'd go ripping over to the window, and you'd get the camera, and you'd be looking, and you'd come down crossing Central America, and you look ahead, and you go, ah, it's cloudy again. And then so you'd wait another week, but we've been living on the space station for 14 years, and the beauty of being up there for months and months at a time is you can say, oh, I didn't get it today, but I'll get it next month when things line up right.
1: Chris, when you were taking this beautiful photographs that fill your book, who owns these photographs? Does NASA just let you take the photographs and do with them what you like? What kind of legalities are there?
0: We all own those photographs. They belong to everybody. And that's, in fact, my wife and my profit from the book all goes to charity, because those pictures belong to everybody.
1: Is that because you're a nice guy, or is that because
0: I was a government employee using government equipment on government time. But in truth, they ought to belong to everybody. Imagine if, you know, those pictures that the guys on the way back from the moon where they saw the whole globe for the first time. That's not a personal photo. That's a photo for every person that exists.
1: I like this book even more.
0: And there's no difference.
1: I just suddenly like this book even more. This is beautiful. Even before Chris Hadfield's video of Space Oddity went viral on the internet, he was a member of an all-astronaut rock and roll band. He's got dozens of space videos up on his own YouTube channel. And even the airport in his hometown of Sarnia in Ontario is named after him. Colonel Hadfield's book of Earth close-ups from the International Space Station is called You Are Here, Around the World in 92 Minutes. Now, the title of your other book is The Astronaut's Guide to Life on Earth, and then the subtitle is What Going to Space Taught Me About Ingenuity, Determination, and Being Prepared for Anything. Of course, you can look out that beautiful window and enjoy the view and ponder the world, but this other book deals with something even broader. Talk about the value of going to space from just being back on Earth and better understanding life.
0: In order to do something as complex and as challenging and as right on the edge of our capability, but also as dangerous as flying in space, you can't just do that using regular ideas and regular behaviors and regular ways of dealing with stuff. You kind of need to exaggerate and change how you do things. I observed over the 20 years, especially speaking in schools and to groups over those 20 years, I observed that the things that we have had to learn how to change have practical application for everybody. How do you separate danger and fear? How do you prepare for something that is one chance only and optimize your chances of success? How do you do all that stuff? And so the purpose of that book was really to be useful, to try and tell some space stories, but use them really to let people maybe pick out some behaviors or ideas for themselves that might help them then face life on Earth more successfully.
1: Wow. So it occurs to me, this is a travel show on the radio, and we're talking to one of the ultimate travelers, a man who's lived in the space station. And just like travel on Earth gives you different perspective, traveling over Earth gives you even more of a different perspective. And then when you get back down into the rest of your life, you've got skills that you learn from that travel that can help you live better.
0: I think it gives you not just the visual perspective, but visual perspective is important, of course. I think it helps you appreciate the finer points of everything that you look at, but also more of a temporal perspective, a perspective of time, a perspective of distance, maybe an increased feeling of contentment. And oddly enough, Rick, to go around the world 100 times, it increases your optimism. see the world for what it truly is, the immensity of it and the age of it and the patience of it and the inherent beauty of it. And it pulls away your focus from the little nitnoy day-to-day stuff that's going on in your household, on your street or in your little town or whatever, which, of course, is important, but it's often blown way out of importance. And travel helps, I think, settle things into their proper settings. And the amount of travel that we do on the space station, suddenly you see the whole world that way, as one place with all of us together on it. And you come back with a great sense of calm and optimism about the future of the whole thing together.
1: You see things in a more true perspective.
0: In an honest perspective, not as distorted by a television camera or an excited reporter or a transient impression of it. And that was really the motivation in my second book. Yeah, I took 45,000 pictures and I tried to choose the 190 that just showed the world without telling people what to think. Just say, this is actually how varied and interesting and magnificent and ugly and beautiful and complete our world is. And think about it. And where you are is just a part of that one long joined continuum.

0: Chris Hadfield's photos are published in You Are Here, Around the World in 92 Minutes. His autobiography is An Astronaut's Guide to Life on Earth. Colonel Hadfield's also written a children's book about facing your fears called The Darkest Dark, and a series of space thrillers set in the Cold War era. He hosts a podcast called Chris Hadfield on Energy, and his website is chrishadfield.ca. And we come down to earth, to the heart of the Italian Renaissance, on the streets of Florence, next on Travel with Rick Steves.
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3: This is A. Martinez, host of NPR's Morning Edition. 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
5: It was the right time and the right place. Florence, Italy in 1401. That's when the decorative brass baptistry doors were dedicated at the cathedral in the center of town. And it tells us that the classical ideals of the Greek and Roman world were being reawakened in what today we call the Renaissance. To help us explore the sites connected to the greatest achievements of the Renaissance as we stroll the streets of Florence, we're joined by tour guide and art history scholar Anna Pepperato. Anna's an American from Massachusetts who studied art history in Italy. Her studies awakened a love of the stories and art of this period, so she makes her home now in Tuscany. Anna, thanks for being here.
6: Thank you, Rick. Buongiorno.
5: So, what is the Renaissance?
6: Well, the Renaissance is a period of time that the word itself means rebirth, but it's a rebirth of classical culture in a very specific time and place, Florence in the 15th century.
5: So that'd be the 1400s. And,
6: yeah.
5: And why Italy? Why Florence?
6: Well, gosh, there was something in the water, perhaps.
5: Mm-hmm.
6: Well, I should say the wine.
5: The wine, right.
6: Yes, but it was really a time of economic prosperity under mm-hmm. that family that we've all heard about, the Medici. And when you have a town that's in a period of relative peace with relative economic prosperity, then you have the time to make art.
5: So you got this big banking family that has lots of money, and art is cool, and I guess if you pay money for artists, you get more people becoming artists and more focus on that.
6: Yes, and then of course you get competition, and competition breeds creativity.
5: Well, speaking about competition, so they have the new baptistry, and the leaders of the city say, well, they don't just say, have Pedro do it. They say, let's have a competition.
6: Exactly. And in the year 1401, the baptistry is a much, much more ancient building. It's huge in the center of Florence, right by the cathedral. And they wanted to make doors. They said, well, what kind of doors shall we make? Let's have a competition. And the best metalsmiths in Florence and in Siena and Tuscany entered this contest to make a quatrefoil with the scene of the sacrifice of Isaac. And we have two panels remaining, so you can be the judge, but I'll tell you who won. It was Lorenzo Ghiberti.
5: Uh-huh. What's a quatrefoil? You're an art historian. You lost me there.
6: Well, quattro means four. So
5: yeah.
6: Four-leaf kind of, oh, gosh.
5: Like a four-leaf clover of art or something like
6: yes,
5: that?
6: Yes, inside of which you have to make a scene.
5: Oh, okay. So yeah. It's
6: a Gothic quatrefoil, we call it.
5: And there, the big deal was Ghiberti was merging mathematics with art in order to show three-dimensionality on a two-dimensional surface?
6: Yes, I mean, so they were relief panels on the door, so there's not a lot of three-dimensional space, but he
5: mm-hmm.
6: was able to show the scene, the sacrifice of Isaac from the Old Testament, in a very dramatic way. And also, the Florentines are known for being a little bit stingy, and he was able to cast this bronze quatrefoil in only two casts, as opposed to seven, which is the other panel that...
5: So part of the reason he won is it saved the city money.
6: Of course.
5: Wow. Okay.
6: A banking city is very aware of
5: this. So we got
6: things.
5: This Ghiberti baptistry doors and so on, and they say that kicked off the Renaissance. How could that event kick off the Renaissance?
6: Well, it's hard, with all of these movements, it's hard to say when something begins or ends. And of course, we could say the Renaissance began even at the end of the 1200s, early 1300s, but then, you know, 1348, some little rats went by, fleas actually, and the Black Death kind of just put a pause on everything.
5: So they're on the verge of having this cultural explosion in this new smart age.
6: Yes.
5: And then the plague hit, and it knocked everybody back.
6: Exactly.
5: And it was impoverished, and then we don't have any money or concern for great art here. We got to survive.
6: Right. So when Florence especially was able to pick itself back up again, some cities like Siena never fully recovered, but Florence did, and they went far ahead, shall we say, than where they were before.
5: Wow. Okay. Well, this is Travel with Rick Steves. We're talking with Anna Piperato. She's a guide from Italy, and her specialty is Florentine art and Renaissance art, and we're going to go on a Florentine Renaissance walk now. And Anna, if you're going to take a walk across town, let's just do a little short walk and we can piece it together. Where should we start?
6: Well, I think a great place to start would be the Piazza Santissima Annunziata.
5: Ooh, say that again. I love that word.
6: Piazza Santissima Annunziata, the piazza, the square of the Most Holy Annunciation.
5: Okay, so this is the square of the Holy Annunciation, and why would we start there?
6: Well, it's a great place to start. We've just talked about the doors, and I mentioned that another panel survived. It was by a guy called Brunelleschi.
5: Uh-huh.
6: He lost the competition, and rather than say, I'm going to become a better metalsmith in Florence, he's like, I'm out of here. Ciao, ciao. And he leaves. He goes to Rome, he goes on a walkabout, and he discovers the classical orders of ancient Rome, and he comes back to Florence. And in 1419, he is commissioned by the Silk Guild, which also employed metalsmiths, to make the Hospital of the Innocents. And the Hospital of the Innocents is the first example of Renaissance architecture that we have in Florence. And it's not just a beautiful building, but the function of the Hospital of the Innocents really embodies the humanistic spirit that is now running through Florence.
5: Humanism.
6: Yes.
5: What? Because I love this term, humanism. It's part of the Renaissance. It's part of the birth of the modern world.
6: Yes.
5: Before, it was the opposite of humanism. We're just little worthless creatures at God's mercy, you know. And now there's a sort of a pride and a dignity. It's not anti-religious, but it's a new way to look at things. What is humanism?
6: Well, it kind of does what it says on the tin, right? Human.
5: Yeah.
6: If God made us in his image, then surely some part of us must be divine.
5: Right.
6: And the perfect shapes, of course, you know, the triangle neck represents the Trinity. But if you look at the Piazza Santissima Annunziata and the Hospital of the Innocents, you have the square and the circle. And just think of a Vitruvian man. If you go to Italy, look at your €1 coin.
5: Right.
6: Because there's a man who fits perfectly in a square, which is finite but perfect, mortal, and a man also fits perfectly in the circle, which is infinite and divine. We are both human and divine.
5: I love it. I love the way you teach that. Now, from there, you look down the street and you see this dome that just towers like a monster over the city. It's just like, it's massive compared to the architecture. And you think, 500 years ago, that was really massive.
6: Yes.
5: So let's walk to the dome and tell us about that.
6: So it's wonderful. From that piazza, you walk down Via dei Servi and you see that imposing dome, which was by Brunelleschi again. So he leaves. He's not a metalsmith. He becomes the greatest architect of Renaissance Florence. And his style goes throughout the centuries, really. He's classic. And the dome was a feat of Renaissance architecture.
5: Uh-huh.
6: The cathedral itself is the second cathedral on that same site.
5: And that was Gothic, basically, wasn't it?
6: Yes, it was Gothic. Started in 1296, and it was enlarged when the Florentines heard the Sienese wanted to make a larger cathedral. They said, no, we're going to make a larger cathedral. But problem, we have this massive church and a massive hole, and we don't know how to make the massive dome that will cover it.
5: So they built the church with the hole, not putting a Gothic spire on it, but waiting until they could do something more modern.
6: Yes, and we even have a 14th century fresco that shows the dome that the Florentines knew they wanted, and it wasn't until Brunelleschi, after he did the Hospital of the Innocents, in 1420, he said, I know how to do this.
5: Now, that dome was had quite an impact, because I remember when Michelangelo was building the dome in Rome for the Vatican for the Pope.
6: Yes.
5: And Michelangelo was a Florentine. He said, I can build you a bigger dome, but it's not going to be more beautiful than its sister in Florence, in my hometown, the Dome of Brunelleschi.
6: And Michelangelo, you have to imagine, when you're taking this Renaissance walk, Michelangelo took the same walk. Florence was his teacher. All the architects and the artists that we see, he saw as well.
5: So he'd be inspired. And right, the dome is this medieval or this this Christian sort of ensemble. You've always got the church, you've got the baptistry, and you've got the bell tower.
6: Yes.
5: And this is quite a bell tower, Giotto's tower.
6: Yes, Giotto started the bell tower in the 1300s, and then, of course, he died, as people sometimes do, and it was continued, and it's this massive, massive bell tower that was then finished at the end of the 1300s, and in the 1400s, decorated by the likes of Andrea Pisano in the 1300s and Donatello in the 1400s.
5: So people don't realize it, but they're walking under an outdoor art gallery, each niche, just with a statue by a very important sculptor, probably today they're modern replacements to
6: they
5: get
6: are.
5: Them out of the acidic air. And one thing we should mention is just behind that Duomo, there's an amazing museum, the Museo del Duomo, the museum of the cathedral, where the original art from that great church and the bell tower is kept.
6: And they've just redone it, and it's absolutely spectacular. And that's where the original doors of the baptistry are located, the original statues from the bell tower, and all sorts of wonderful things that show you how Brunelleschi made that dome, including simple inventions like pulleys with gears in them so that the pack animals wouldn't have to be taken off, you know,
5: yeah.
6: to go up and down.
5: It's a fascinating, intimate look at that amazing cathedral. And the amazing thing to me is, half of the tourists are lining up to get into the Uffizi Gallery and the Academia
6: yeah.
5: to see David. And the Museo del Duomo, the museum of the cathedral, I mean, there's people there, but it's never a long line to get in.
6: No,
5: it's
6: and it's
5: wide open.
6: Absolutely worth your time to go there. I highly recommend it.
5: This is Travel with Rick Steves, and we are taking a Renaissance walk. And our guide is Anna Piperato. Anna lives in Siena. She guides all over Italy, and her specialty is Italian art. Now, from the Duomo, we're going to walk down to the river. And as we walk, we find sort of the main pedestrian drag of old Florence. And it happens to be an old Roman road, doesn't it?
6: Yes. In fact, part of the foundations of the cathedral lie on the old Roman walls. So
5: mm-hmm.
6: the road that we're going to go down now from the cathedral is called Via dei Calzaiuoli.
5: Whoa.
6: Calzaiuoli. It's very difficult to say with all those vowels.
5: I just call it Celts. Via Celts.
6: You can call it what you want to call it.
5: Calzaiuoli.
6: Okay.
5: So we're walking down from the cathedral
6: mm-hmm.
5: on an old Roman road. This
6: mm-hmm.
5: is a grid plan.
6: Yes.
5: Because the Romans always had the same kind of rectangular
6: yep.
5: fortified town with two streets that cut through it.
6: Yep.
5: And on the middle would probably be the Forum.
6: Exactly. That's exactly where it was.
5: And in a matter of fact, you come to the Forum.
6: Yeah. So if you go down the Via dei Calzaiuoli, well, actually, you'd go down Via Roma to get to the Forum. That makes sense, doesn't it? But basically, the Forum is right where that the Cardus and the Decumanus would meet,
5: mm-hmm.
6: the east-west road and the north-south roads. And up until the 19th century, you could see the old Roman Forum. But they decided to redo everything after unification and make, you know, Florence modern.
5: Because Florence was the capital of
6: it was.
5: Newly united Italy, and they needed something grand.
6: Exactly.
5: So they cleared that out, and you've got this huge sort of modern triumphal arch there today. And it's a cool square where everybody gets together. There's a carousel. There's strolling thieves.
6: Yeah.
5: There's outdoor cafes. It's quite a place to see and be seen. And a little Roman column reminding
6: exactly.
5: us.
6: Exactly.
5: I think it's the only Roman thing you see when you walk around town.
6: Yeah, pretty much so. Yeah.
5: yeah. But there's a church right a little farther down the Via Calzaiuoli, which is very important for art historians. It's in every art textbook.
6: Oh, it's a fantastic building that, surprisingly, some people often miss.
5: Right.
6: It's called Or San Michele.
5: Mm-hmm.
6: Or San Michele, and it's this huge rectangular building filled with niches with statues on them. And that was really a place for the guilds of Florence, because we had the Republic of Florence that was ruled by the guilds, these mercantile
5: Like unions, like labor unions.
6: Unions, thank you very
5: okay.
6: much. Labor unions.
5: So the guys that make the shoes and the guys that
6: exactly.
5: were the carpenters
6: exactly.
5: and the guys that were the roofers. And sometimes they wanted to advertise.
6: Yeah, they wanted to advertise, you know, what they did, who their patron saint was. And so they had this idea that the niche would be dedicated to the patron saints of the guild. So, for example, the Armorer's Guild, their patron saint is Saint George. And Donatello made a wonderful Saint George. And he originally would have had a helmet and a sword, so you could see what the Armorer's Guild was capable of
5: okay.
6: making.
5: So a few steps past that church, we get mm-hmm. to the big square,
6: yes.
5: and in front of it is the palace.
6: Yes, we come to Piazza della Signoria, where there was the Palazzo della Signoria, which we now call Palazzo Vecchio, which is still the town hall of Florence today. And you'll recognize Michelangelo's David right in front of it, and it's a copy today. It's ugly, if I may say, because the real David is in the Academia.
5: You know, it's funny, because it wouldn't seem ugly on its own.
6: No.
5: But you all know what the real David looks like, and then you look at this thing, and it looks like somebody's spit it out of a little
6: toy. I know,
5: toy,
6: the real
5: you know?
6: David breathes. He's got blood coursing through those veins. But the David was a symbol of the Republic of Florence, right? The little guy against the big enemy. And so he protected the Republic of Florence for many years.
5: So that was an apt mascot for Florence,
6: Absolutely.
5: Wasn't it? I mean, it was Florence against the other city-states. Back then it was city-state against city-state.
6: Yes.
5: And they had their own pride. And David, you know, the shepherd boy that slayed the giant. Because God was on his side.
6: Exactly. And what's funny is we talked about humanism before, and of course David is an Old Testament hero. On the other side of the door of the Palazzo Vecchio, we have Hercules, who's
5: right.
6: a pagan symbol, but he relates to Christianity because he's also half man and half divine.
5: We're exploring the birthplace of the Renaissance, Florence, Italy, with art history tour guide Anna Piperato. Anna includes a list of upcoming events in Tuscany on her website, SienaItalyTours.com. Our show archives include conversations about Florence and the Renaissance with author Salman Rushdie and historians William E. Wallace and Miles J. Unger, plus more street tours of Florence. You can hear them from the Travel with Rick Steves archives at ricksteves.com/radio. So, Anna, we've got the Palace of the Medici family. That's the banking family that kind of paid for all of this stuff to a certain degree. And now, just a few steps away is the river. What are we going to find when we go from the Medici Palace down to the Arno River?
6: Okay, so then you're going to follow David's gaze, as it were, and kind of walk through this big piazza that's the Piazza of the Uffizi. Uffizi means offices, but it, of course, is now the collection, the greatest collection of Renaissance art.
5: So that was the offices of the city government.
6: Yes,
5: then. The
6: offices of the Medici and of the government.
5: Oh, okay.
6: And then one of the first art collections in the world, which now, thankfully, is open to the public.
5: It's in the running for my favorite art collection anywhere because I love Italian paintings.
6: And you got it.
5: And that's just filling the whole courtyard up on the high floor.
6: Exactly.
5: But we're going to keep walking through that courtyard now.
6: And you're going to pass through a lot of, you know, statues of famous men, famous Tuscan men staring down at you because the Renaissance is not just art. It's not just the four Ninja Turtles, you know, Michelangelo, Donatello, and Leonardo, and Raphael. But you also have these magnificent patrons of the arts, like Lorenzo the Magnificent.
5: Right.
6: And
5: a guy with quite a no problem with his ego.
6: Exactly. And political science, Niccolò Machiavelli. We all know that word Machiavellian,
5: okay.
6: Right?
5: Yeah.
6: He didn't justify the means.
5: He was Florentine.
6: He was Florentine in the 15th century. Right. He knew Lorenzo the Magnificent and his family. You also have, of course, later scientists and inventors.
5: Dante,
6: the father of the Italian language.
5: Right,
6: Dante Alighieri.
5: And Amerigo Vespucci.
6: I've never heard of him. Exactly. And so this stuff is not just Italian. This is part of our American history as well. Because when Amerigo Vespucci went to the States, it wasn't the States then.
5: Right.
6: But when he went to the New World, and in fact, our continents were named after this Florentine.
5: Yeah. So we finally then passed that courtyard and we belly up to the banister and ahead of us is the Arno River and we look to our right and we see that the bridge that people just love to see, the Ponte Vecchio.
6: Yes, and Ponte Vecchio, the name doesn't actually mean anything interesting. It just means old bridge because there would have been many more bridges along the Arno River. But of course, during the Second World War, it was the Germans, they destroyed the train station and the bridges because they had to destroy all means of communication, as it were. But even the German general said, no, this bridge is too beautiful to destroy. So they had the buildings on either side bombed so the bridge itself was preserved. But as a means of passage, it was no longer viable.
5: So I'm not used to thanking Nazi generals, but there's one guy we can say, Danke.
6: Had some good taste in art anyway.
5: Okay, good. So that really is a short walk, and
6: very
5: it covers really so much of the art that really inspired us to move forward into the modern age.
6: Indeed. And it's a very pleasurable walk. And if I may, do it first thing in the morning and watch the city wake up with you and you can have all those things to yourself. And again, imagine yourself back 500 years seeing these things come up for the first time.
5: And everything we saw was out of doors. You could do it after dinner, too.
6: Totally.
5: When everybody's back in their hotels, it's cool. And you can review all of these great, great souvenirs of the city that really kicked off the modern world as far as art and high culture goes, Florence. Anna, it is just exhilarating. Your enthusiasm and your passion for this is contagious. I want to go to Florence, and if I was with you and you wanted to take me to one little moment, one site, indoors or out, where I could really be inspired by how important the Renaissance was, how beautiful it was for civilization, where would you take me?
6: This might be one of the hardest questions anyone's ever asked me, but I love the Bargello. The Bargello is a sculpture museum, and there's a statue in there by Donatello, the greatest 15th century sculptor, and it's one of his Davids. It's the bronze David, so you have this little boy who has just defeated the giant. He's naked except for boots and a hat, and he is the most Italian David you've ever seen because he's just full of confidence and, I did that. And the statue is not perfect. There are
5: holes
6: in it.
5: He's a little bit feminine, and he's still confident.
6: He's prepubescent, and he's just
5: sort of exquisite.
6: He's exquisite, even though he's not perfect. He's perfectly imperfect, because Donatello was someone who was taking risks with his bronze casting. It's the symbol of the city. It was commissioned by the Medici. It was meant to be seen in the courtyard of the Medici Palace, a symbol of Republican Florence, a symbol of the rebirth of classical culture, and just a really gorgeous thing to look at, because life, as messy as it can be, is also beautiful. And the Medici did actually really believe in that.
5: And this is art for art's sake. It's a celebration of what exactly what you said,
6: yeah.
5: Humanism.
6: Humanism. Okay, it is also propagandistic. We're talking about a major family here in the 15th century, but we can also look at it art for art's sake. It's fantastic. The message is there and the beauty is there.
5: David by Donatello in the Pargello.
6: Yes.
7: There was a depression none can measure here in Florence. Great is every statue looking at you here in Florence.
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0: Welcome to City Arts and Lectures, a season of talks and onstage conversations with some of the most celebrated writers, artists, and thinkers of our day, recorded before an audience at the Sydney Goldstein Theatre in San Francisco. This week, our guest is David Saloy. His novel, Flesh, was winner of the 2025 Booker Prize. The story begins in Hungary, and it stays close to a protagonist who moves somewhat aimlessly through life, rarely exhibiting any self-reflection. Saloy says he wanted to write a character whose experience of the world is entirely physical, not psychological. Critics and acclaimed writers like Zadie Smith have praised the book for its minimalist style and stark portrait of masculinity. On April 28, 2026, Saloy came to the Sydney Goldstein Theater in San Francisco to talk to Rita Bullwinkle, author of the novel Headshot and the short story collection Belly Up. Join us now for a conversation with David Saloy.
1: David, your protagonist in Flesh, Istvan, is so fully realized. As a character, how did he first come to you?
2: I think he sort of emerged. He sort of emerged, I guess. He didn't... When I begin writing something about a character, I think I need to have quite a strong sense of who they are, but that doesn't mean I need to know a lot about them in a sort of, in terms of sort of facts or that sort of thing. I just need to have a strong feeling for the character, and I guess I had a strong feeling for the character of Istvan when I was writing the first chapter of the book, which was the first part to actually be written. But the book's about his whole, most of his life. So I started with this character, this sort of 15-year-old character who I felt I had a strong feeling who he was in some mysterious way. But obviously the character then develops a lot in the course of the book, and I guess he just sort of grew as I wrote.
1: I feel like this book, you know, there's a great deal that is made explicit, but there's also a tremendous amount that is omitted. I'm thinking specifically in the large gaps in time in between the chapters. How were you thinking about structure in this book?
2: Well, I think I knew that I wanted to write a book about somebody's whole life. I mean, that was always part of the plan. So it was always going to cover this period of many decades. But I think I'd gotten into the habit with the previous two books I'd written of writing in relatively short, self-contained sort of bits, chapters, stories, whatever. And so it seemed natural to me to approach this book in that way too, I guess. I never sort of thought about doing it any other way. And so it is this series of 10 glimpses of the character. Each chapter covers only a few weeks or months of his life. And then, as you say, there's a gap of many years usually to the next one. And yeah, I always envisaged the book being like that. As I say, it was just sort of a habit that I got into.
1: I mean, I think with your other books, I'm thinking specifically of Turbulence and All That Man Is, which have such specific structural elements. I'd be so interested to hear you describe how the structure of those two books compares to the structure of Flesh.
2: Sure, yeah. I mean, I think that... All That Man Is consists of 9 quite long stories, but they're sort of still short stories, I guess, in sort of size, about progressively older male characters, but different characters in each one, so that there isn't a sort of narrative connection between the stories there. There are thematic connections. And in the end, I hope you get a sense that all of these characters are kind of living the same life in some intangible way. And I think this book, Flesh, works in quite a similar way in some ways, except that instead of having 9 different characters, it's the story of one character's life. But that means, of course, that its relationship with time is very different, because in All That Man Is, the nine stories are kind of taking place simultaneously.
1: Mm-hmm.
2: Whereas in Flesh, the action of the book covers decades. The book starts in about 1990 and ends, I mean, if you sort of sit down and work it out, it actually ends somewhere in the 2030s. It sort of covers history as well. It's about the time in which it's set as well. It's about the way that we're all, I think, products of the time in which we live, the time in which we happen to be born, the place where we happen to be born. And that's an important aspect of Flesh, I think, which isn't so important in All That Man Is, as I say, because that really is, in that book, we do get just glimpses of separate people. So there isn't this sort of sense that they all build up into a portrait of a single character that you get in Flesh, a single life in the most literal way.
1: Yeah, and I'm thinking, you know, also with Turbulence, a book I love so much, where the book is structured, you know, as a series of plane flights, almost, right?
2: Where it's
1: like the economical connection between different characters as they embark in different on different legs of plane journeys. I mean, as I was reading Flesh, I was thinking about how the sexual encounters that Ishvan has are so central to his character as it's narrated to us. Were you ever thinking about Ishvan's sexual encounters as actually being the structure of the book?
2: They kind of are in a way, but there's also, the book is also structured around a series of deaths.
1: Yes.
2: There is three or four very significant deaths which really do structure the book ultimately. And the fact that these sort of sexual encounters and deaths are so important to the structure of the book obviously speaks to the way that the book is about physicality. And that was, again, something that was very important to me from the beginning when I started working on this book, that it would be a book about physicality, a book about how physicality is sort of the basis of our existence. You know, I mean, first of all, before anything else, we're physical, embodied beings. And the other, because the book doesn't suggest that that's all there is, you know, but other aspects of experience are sort of, they proceed from that physical basis. They're sort of subsequent to it in some way. And the book should have as its sort of major turning points, its major structural points, these very physical things like sex, death. That's not an accident, no.
1: Yeah, I felt in each section, I felt like it was almost what was narratively, like the tension up into the encounter, the sexual encounter, was oftentimes what was driving Ishvan forward. The death is so interesting. I mean, with both of these things, I'm also thinking about how, I think I've read previously that you consider yourself a realist. Is that correct?
2: Yeah, yes, absolutely. Yeah, I'd say that.
1: What does that mean to you? What is the project of realism?
2: Yeah, what is the project of realism? I guess it's a sense, it's rooted for me anyway, it's rooted in a sense that the best way to understand things, the experience of being alive, is to sort of contemplate the reality of it as intensely as possible. Some, you know, definitely I have a sense that in order for a book, say, a novel, to say anything sort of general, even universal, certainly to say anything which could take the form of an abstraction or an idea even, the only way to sort of get at that in a meaningful way is via an extremely intense kind of engagement with reality as it is, or as we experience it, as it's experienced. And so I guess it's that. It's a sense that, but you see, that makes it sound very sort of dry and abstract itself. I mean, what I really love actually is that's all true what I just said, but for me anyway, but the kind of dealing with reality like that is something that I enjoy as a reader as well as a writer. I mean, it's it's just I find a kind of beauty in, a very intense beauty in just reality per se, almost.
1: I couldn't agree more. trying to depict the reality of our own individual lived experiences is so challenging and can be also captivating.
2: Yeah.
1: You've done it so, with such a close eye here. As a realist, as someone interested in realism, in the project of realism, what was compelling to you about rendering sex specifically on the page as a continual part of this book?
2: I think sex is notoriously difficult to write about, of course. And,
1: absolutely.
2: There, in England, there was even a prize given every year. They've stopped doing it now. It was a prize.
1: What was it called?
2: It was called the Bad Sex Award.
1: Oh, my God. Okay.
2: And it was given to the writer who wrote the most embarrassing, the most toe-curling, the most absurd sex scene of the year. The prize, the people who organized the prize explicitly said this is to discourage, you know, people just writing gratuitous silly sex. It was a kind of disciplining factor, I think. It was quite, you know, in principle I sort of agreed with it as you know, it meant that people kind of had to think about how to do this successfully, you know, how not to do it badly. It's a notorious challenge, and I think that in this book, it was as part of the kind of idea of writing about life as a physical experience, it was unavoidable, obviously, to write about sex as a very central part of that, but it had to be then approached in a way that hopefully wouldn't be sort of unintentionally comic or just, you know, absurd.
1: No,
2: in some other way.
1: There's none of that, and there's none of the absurd.
2: It's
1: so carefully observed.
2: Carefully observed, specific. No euphemisms, no metaphors.
1: No,
2: you know, not. That's all very dangerous to start going down those roads. Everything just called by its most basic name, and I think also. I think often the sort of the most difficult aspect of writing about sex actually is writing about it as a subjective experience.
1: Mm-hmm.
2: That is very difficult. But I found, and I sort of observed this in other writers, I guess, that if you talk about it very objectively, but precisely, then the reader can sort of supply the subjective experience. You know, the reader's imagination can usually supply the subjective experience that you're trying to express there. So you don't sort of need to strain that much to do that. So the writer doesn't need to specify that exactly. And it's part of the general way this book works, actually, which is in terms of suggesting inward experience, suggesting sort of the inner life, the inner experiences of the characters through external observations, and somehow creating this sense of the interiority of the characters mostly through exterior description.
1: As your reader, I think of this as being like fundamental to your artistic project, the way you render interiority through the close observation of the physical world. Okay, another thing I wanted to ask you about is that something that I love about your books is that, including flesh, they always talk about money, about who's paying who, about who's an employee, and who's the boss, and who's the wife of the boss. And it's such a relief, because so little contemporary fiction talks about money, which is something that, you know, is inextricable from you know, most of our daily lives.
2: Sure, yeah.
1: Yeah, how do you think about money and the flow of capital in your work?
2: Yeah, for me, again, it's just part of it's part of trying to render a sort of totality, trying to sort of give the whole picture of existence, of reality, of the reality of these particular characters. It's sort of part of that, as you say. It's, you know, money is money, the work that we do to get money, the way money is so dominant in terms of all sort of questions of status, almost all questions of status in our society. How can you write about our society and not talk about money? You know, it's inconceivable. That was very much part of the what I it was just there it was part of the picture and but it, there are some more specific ways in which it's sort of relevant in this story, I suppose. One of which is the book is about contemporary Europe, and one of the big facts of contemporary Europe is the sort of relationship of the post-communist Eastern Europe to the wealthier Western Europe, and that's very much part of the story. The István moves from Hungary to England, to London. In reality, at the time when that happens, in the story, many millions of people were moving, making that journey. It's a huge, social, cultural, economic phenomenon. And so I wanted to write about that specifically as well, for instance. So there were quite specific sort of economic things, the phenomena that I was interested in writing about.
1: Do you feel that this book's inclusion of the economic specifics that István is born into, his sexual life, the way money flows in and out of his pockets, is this all part of your project of realism? Is it in service of this philosophy that you have when writing?
2: Yes, it is. But then, the point of... Yeah, it comes back to, so what is the point of the realism beyond just the pleasure of it? Because there is this great pleasure that I take, as I say, as a reader and also as a writer, in just sort of capturing the texture of reality. So there's that, but then there's also a sense that, what does all this amount to? There's this kind of mysterious sense always, I guess, that life has an element which isn't covered by all of these things. But the way of getting at that, I think, is that's something we probably all feel just as we go about our lives. But I think the way of getting at that through this sort of realist approach is to just allow it to emerge somehow, to just, if you just sort of give an account, an analogy of this in sort of the visual art might be a painter like Vermeer, for instance, whose paintings are completely rigorously realist, but who nevertheless have this strange, intangible, numinous thing in them, which people respond to so strongly. It's something like that, I guess. It's just a sense of assembling a hyper-realistic, an extremely realistic picture of existence, and then somehow mysteriously out of that comes this feeling of some other thing which isn't located within the realism itself, but is nevertheless there.
1: As we were talking about right before we came on stage, there is a lot of art in this book. István has, I would say, two main very impactful art encounters, one with Helen when she gives him an art lesson in the gallery, and then one where he's viewing, the art is never described in detail, but we know it's a modernist art show, and we know that Helen's deceased husband thought it was unpleasant, I think is the word. What was your interest in having István's world contain art within it, and how did you understand his relationship to art?
2: Art is, especially that scene you described with them in the National Gallery in London, where she's talking to him about the pictures. There's so much, I guess there's a lot going on there, because it's all about, status and knowledge and power and but also, yes, the art itself, I get that's part of the point. The art itself is very much about status and knowledge and power. The art is never described in any of the sort of encounters with art which take place in the book. The art itself is never really specifically described. because I guess the way I was writing about it, it's about art as a social construct, art as something which has a sort of live social value. You know, it's about power, it's related to wealth, it's about who gets to sort of define the values of society. It's a sort of status marker, an elite status marker. If you understand it and can talk about it in the right way, then that shows that you're a particular kind of person. And obviously Istvan is not that kind of person. I mean, Istvan is coming at this from a very different position and background. So he does kind of encounter art in that way. And there's another museum scene, the BMW Museum in
1: of course, in
2: Munich.
1: Yeah,
2: and
1: he loves cars.
2: In the BMW Museum, he's the one who knows about who knows all about it.
1: Right,
2: and he's giving her a lesson. And in both cases, it's, you know, the objects are being fetishized, and someone knows more about it than the other person. And I mean, so I guess it was the view of art in the book, I suppose, is that art is just another element of this picture of society. Art is, there's nothing special about art. Art doesn't have sort of quasi-religious value. It's just another element in the kind of human structure of society.
1: David, you're such an incredibly exacting and singular stylist. I feel like I could recognize a David Saloy paragraph from like a mile away. With that in mind, might you gift us with a brief reading?
2: Yes, sure.
1: Wonderful.
2: I'm going to read from the beginning of chapter 3 of the book. And I don't really need to sort of give much background, because the beginning of each chapter is a sort of new beginning. Each time the reader, who as they go through the book, isn't quite sure of what's going on and has to sort of gradually piece it together. There's some sort of hold-up. Every day they expect to fly out, and every day they are told it will be another 24 hours. They're staying in a hotel with a swimming pool. They spend most of the day next to the pool. It's not really hot enough for swimming. It's not quite pool weather. It's like 75 or something. Still, they spend most of the day at the poolside. There isn't anything else to do. The plastic sun loungers next to the pool face those towers, those three towers that look like spikes pointing at the sky, with a few blue spheres impaled on two of them. He opens his eyes and sees them there in the middle distance, pointing at the empty sky. Usually in the afternoon, a sort of light sleep comes. Sounds in a spaceless world take on an abstract quality. Sparrows, a passing helicopter, voices at different distances, something else, he isn't sure what. Sparrows. He opens his eyes and finds things different. The shadows in different places, the quality of the light not quite the same, softer, more opalescent, and part of the pool in the shade, making the water there look flat and deep. You want to have your last swim while the sun still has enough strength to warm you up again afterward. So at around 4, he stands up and approaches the edge of the pool. For a while he lingers there with a sad feeling. Then he dives in, and the water sloshes and swallows in the drains at the side. They have these vouchers they can use in the hotel restaurant, which is always a buffet. They eat all their meals there. There's a weird selection of things. What there isn't is alcohol. There isn't any alcohol anywhere. Once or twice they go out into the city. There isn't anything to do there, so they

0: tracks as they zoom around with what seems like incautious speed in the lingering twilight. Quite often he's sitting outside at that point, smoking a cigarette, with the swift streaking in the air around him. They skim the surface of the pool, he notices, taking a drink. It must taste horrible. The water is strongly chlorinated. He stubs out his cigarette in one of the sand-filled ashtrays and takes the elevator up to the fifth floor. Thank you.
1: David, you've said before that you believe this novel takes moral risks. What kind of moral risks do you think it's taking?
0: Well, I think... I mean, I think a risk in terms of not... The novel doesn't judge anything explicitly, I don't think. I mean, all kinds of morally questionable behaviour take place within the novel. And the novel itself, I think, largely refrains from judgment on that. Which means that the novel might be misinterpreted, I would say misinterpreted as not having a kind of any sort of, the novel might be considered amoral. It was a kind of, that was a risk that I felt I was taking when the book was first published, I suppose, that there was a sense that I wasn't sure how people were going to respond to the protagonist, to István, because the novel doesn't really explain to the reader how to respond to him, and he doesn't explain or attempt to explain himself. And also, as I say, there was this question about the lack of explicit moral judgment about all kinds of sort of morally questionable, at least, behavior. And
1: do you believe novels should have morals?
0: I mean, that's a very interesting... I mean, I don't think that... I'm just trying to think. I mean, is there a novel that I love which I feel is totally amoral?
1: I can think of some.
0: Okay.
1: For myself.
0: Yeah, yeah.
1: I mean, should we go there?
0: Go there. Sure. I mean, if you have names at your fingertips, absolutely, yeah.
1: I'll only name the ones of people who are dead. No, I love Barry Hannah.
0: Okay, I don't know.
1: He has a novel, Ray, that's very important to me. It has some very, very morally problematic sections. I would never teach it.
0: But is the book as a whole kind of amoral or immoral?
1: I mean, no, I would never use that language.
0: Yeah, that's what I mean, though. I guess that's what I'm saying. I mean, at the same time is that I'm not sure that there's a novel that I love which would be amoral or immoral kind of fundamentally. I don't think there's a novel I love that doesn't have morally problematic stuff in it. I mean, I think that sort of that morally problematic is what makes a novel interesting. I mean,
1: it would be horrible to read a righteous novel.
0: Yeah, no. I mean,
1: it would be horrible.
0: Well, of course, but I'm not suggesting novels shouldn't be righteous. We can certainly agree on that, I think.
2: You're listening to David Saloy in conversation with Rita Bullwinkle. This is City Arts and Lectures.
0: What about the word humane? A word along those lines. You know, I think novels only work... I mean, again, you can probably think of counterexamples, but for instance, with this book, I knew it was very important that the reader should have some kind of sympathy for István. And the novel does not sort of bend over backwards to make him sympathetic. In fact, there are challenges to that sympathy, which the novel kind of embraces almost. You know, it doesn't try and hide from those challenges. But ultimately, I felt it was extremely important that the reader had some kind of sympathy with him, for the novel to just work as a novel, ultimately. And I hope that most readers do. So maybe it's something like that I'm guessing at, you know, that sense of sympathy for the characters, that's just a sort of fellow feeling, a kind of sense that we're all in, you know, we're all having to sort of face the same basic circumstances.

0: of existence, and just as simple as that.
1: At one point, Ishvan's stepson Thomas tells his mother, Ishvan's wife, that Ishvan exemplifies a, quote, primitive form of masculinity. What does Thomas mean when he says this?
0: Well, Thomas is just insulting someone he doesn't like. on one level, it's as simple as that. And he's insulting him using just the kind of parlance of his time, and, you know, just using a weapon which lies conveniently to hand, kind of. But obviously, it's interesting, I hope, and I think, because reading that, the reader might think, is that right? Is that true or not? You know.
1: I mean, what does that term mean to you? I have to be honest. I haven't heard a lot of. It's such a cutting insult. I'm not sure if I've ever heard it levied before in my daily life, where someone's like, "Oh, he's such a primitive. He exemplifies a form of primitive masculinity." I mean, whoa.
0: It's, really? You haven't heard anything like that about
1: I
0: anybody?
1: I know. It's I so mean, cutting.
0: But I, you know, that's kind of insult is slung around all the time.
1: Really?
0: I mean, sure.
1: Okay, well, something that really interested me
0: I
1: about...
0: I mean, maybe not in those exact words, but that's the gist of it.
1: Okay, something that really interested me about this insult... is that it, you know, to say something is primitive implies a timeline. It implies that there's primitive masculinity and that there's modern masculinity, which Ishvan is not. And then it also implies, because it's on a timeline, like the implication that there could be a future masculinity. What is for Thomas, this character, what is modern masculinity to him? What is future masculinity? He's levying primitive masculinity as an insult. What would those other terms, modern and future masculinity,
0: mean? Yeah, I mean, you're absolutely right, of course. It does imply that kind of progression and timeline. And obviously Thomas regards himself as being further along the timeline, at least in Ishvan.
1: I'm thinking of like the evolution.
0: The guy with the spear at the end.
1: Right.
0: I mean, clearly, clearly something like that is being gestured to. And I mean, I don't really want to, you know, we were talking about the sort of method of omission and of not spelling everything out. I don't know exactly what Thomas, I mean, that Thomas regards himself as a more sort of evolved being than Ishvan is implied there, and clearly he does. Whether that's actually true is questionable even at the time that the insult is thrown, and perhaps becomes even more questionable the way the book develops from there. But I guess I was aware that this book would be kind of read to some extent in the context of an apparent crisis of masculinity or some sort of context like that. And I didn't really want it to be, I certainly didn't want it to be dominated by that. I didn't want that to be the predominant thing that people thought it was about, took from it. So there were a couple of other instances of the word masculinity in the book, which I removed in the sort of late editing stage of the book, deliberately to try and sort of discourage that line of interpretation. This one I left in, I think, exactly because I found it so interesting to, I guess, to ask the kind of questions that you are asking now, to which I don't really know the answers, but also the specific question, does Ishvan exemplify in any sense a primitive form of masculinity, or does he not? And the question is interesting to me because it's very hard to answer, I think. I mean, if you say absolutely not, he doesn't exemplify a primitive form of masculinity, then that doesn't feel quite right, because in some ways he does. I mean, the sort of works, the jobs that he does are very, you know, extremely traditional, old-fashioned sort of atavistic almost sort of manifestations of masculinity to do with physical violence, to do with, you know, the controlled use of physical violence. But at the same time, to say that, yes, he's just an exemplar of primitive masculinity obviously isn't right either. I mean, he's a much more complex character than that. And in some ways, he absolutely isn't that. I mean, he shows facets of himself at various points in the book when that just seems completely off the mark. So I felt that it highlighted the complexity of Istvan as a character. And that's why I decided to leave that particular reference in.
1: You know, something interesting is I feel like the book has been almost exclusively discussed as exemplifying heterosexual masculinity, even though Istvan has had at least two sexual encounters with men and another near miss. Would you ever think of this as a queer book?
0: Which two? I thought there was only one.
1: Well, I spent a lot of time thinking about this.
0: No. I mean,
1: and I think the threesome is definitely a sexual.
0: Oh, okay. Okay. Yeah. Okay. Sorry.
1: Sex with another boy. In the reform school.
0: Yeah.
1: And then he has a threesome with a man.
0: Yeah. No. Fair enough.
1: Like
0: fair enough.
1: He's pretty interested. In what's going on with his dear friend, who is a man.
0: No, you're right. You're right. That is, you know.
1: And then the third near miss, in case you're interested.
0: Sure, I'm very sure.
1: Is when, in the opening pages of the book, when his friend that he has this kind of like, friend is like, do you want to come have sex with this girl? And Istvan is like, it was unclear to me at the time if it meant I would get to do it first and then he would do it later.
0: There might have been another threesome there.
1: We would all do it together.
0: Yeah.
1: And that seemed incredibly homoerotic to me. Right?
0: Okay.
1: I mean, and Istvan goes being like, that might happen. We might just... That was a possibility.
0: Sure. No, absolutely. It's a fascinating line to take on the book, and you know, I didn't really think of it in those terms myself, but I'm glad that it can be thought of in those terms.
1: Would you think of it as a heterosexual book?
0: I guess. Yeah.
1: For a book that is so much about what it's like to be in a body, there are very few descriptions of anyone's actual body.
0: True.
1: Like, very, very few. There's really, actually, I could only really find three.
0: Mm.
1: You know, I'm thinking specifically in the opening pages when Istvan is he's 15, he's having sex with his 42-year-old neighbor, and he's describing initially being, like, repulsed by her breasts. And then much later, when he's comparing the breasts, like specific details of the breasts of four women, one of which is his like 8-month pregnant wife. And then at the very end, he describes his own penis, which is the only physical description we ever get of him in the entire book.
0: Is that really true? I mean,
1: true. We don't know what color hair he has. There's nothing that says like he has. You know, we know that he runs, so we have some implications.
0: It's true that he's never described with the possible exception of the thing you mentioned at the end, which isn't very detailed. It's quite impressionistic.
1: But you know, you never tell us like that he has. I mean, it was so interesting to me. This goes back to another question I have about how. The critic Dwight Garner referred to Istvan as a dunk.
0: Yeah.
1: You know this term? A half dork, half hunk. And for someone who seems to be in his life like incredibly sexy, like people really want to have sex with him, we really do not know what he looks like.
0: No. And I mean that. And you're right. The most of the other. I mean, I'm just trying to think whether any of the characters.
1: None of them.
0: You get the occasional. The occasional bit of information, but none of them are systematically described.
1: No, like Helen does yoga one time, and from that we're like, she's got to be hot.
0: Are we?
1: I was like, she's so fit. Yeah, I don't,
0: I'm not sure that follows. I'm not sure that everybody who does yoga
1: one time.
0: But her breasts are described, as you pointed out.
1: Yes, but in comparison, it seems like that was such a potent... It was also not a very sexual section.
0: It was in fact a section which had a slight sense of moral risk, as you were
1: hugely morally risky.
0: Yeah, exactly. Hugely.
1: I asked you to read it, and you said no.
0: It's too morally risky.
1: Yeah.
0: For that. This is apparently going to be on the radio. I don't. I didn't do that. But no, it's true. I mean, no characters are ever systematically described. There's a few stray pieces of information, very often in the form of reflections in other characters' eyes, as it were.
1: Yeah.
0: We know, for instance, that Ishvan has tattoos.
1: Yeah.
0: That's mentioned. I think we can assume that he's quite tall. Several times he's referred to as, you know, physically big or tall, or it's implied when he rescues Mervyn from the muggers and so on.
1: Yeah.
0: So you get these bits of information, but I think it's when with the physical appearance of characters in novels, it's a strange thing happens that, I mean, in my experience, that I have a very strong sense often of what a character looks, not exactly look, I have a... It's weird. I have a sense of what this person is physically without being able to sort of itemize it, or it's sort of both hazy and very intense at the same time. And so I think the strange thing is how, at least hopefully, how vivid these characters seem, how actual, without it being specified what they look like, and that they can have a vivid existence in the reader's imagination without that being accompanied by any specific information about their appearance.
1: I think it's incredibly vivid because of, in my reading, how much space you allow for the reader. Like my Ishvan, in my mind, who's incredibly vivid, is different from all of yours, but it's almost because of how much space you've left me, the reader, that his vividness, because it's maybe based more on the projections I'm putting seems almost more real.
0: Mm.
1: It's an amazing alchemical feat you've accomplished. With that, I wonder if now might be a good time to open it up to audience questions.
0: Sure.
2: Hi. So, obviously, your book won the Booker Prize. Congratulations.
0: Mm, thank you.
2: I'm wondering, because the Booker Prize is such an interesting prize, that it really lends itself to rereading the book. You know, by the time a book is selected, the judges have read it at least three times.
0: Mm-hmm.
2: And I'm wondering, especially because you've had books nominated in the past, what do you think about this book really lended itself to rereading and really let it shine through?
0: I mean, I hope that this book does lend itself to rereading. I hope that it is a book that can sustain more than one reading. I mean, in some ways, it's a very plot-driven book, and we've managed to avoid giving away some of the kind of more important developments in the sort of second half of the book. And I think for a first reading, it's quite important for a reader not to know what happens, because quite big melodramatic stuff happens. But nevertheless, I hope that it will, on a second reading, the reader will have a different relationship with those sort of plot developments, because there'll be that pre-awareness that means that then everything that comes before will be read in the light of them, which then changes everything in quite an interesting way. But then I hope that there's a massive detail in the book as well, and I hope that a lot of that will probably only really come through on a second or even a third reading, and the sort of space that Rita was talking about, which I hope is there, is perhaps also lends itself to multiple readings, because it just means that there's more space to inhabit for the reader's imagination as they read it.
3: Hi. In thinking about these themes of intimacy and morality, in the beginning of the book, as mentioned, Ishvan has the relationship with the neighbor, the 42-year-old woman. And I'd love to hear your interpretation of that relationship. Was it indeed love, true intimacy? Or was it something different that was maybe amoral or not acceptable or unconventional, which it was, but...
0: Yeah, no. I mean, I in a way, it was both, I guess. I mean, at different times, you know, but I really wouldn't want to sort of talk about it in those... I wouldn't want to try and pin it down like that. I mean, that, in a way, the whole... What I was trying to do when I was writing that chapter was to avoid sort of coming down on one side or another, pinning it down. It's constantly changing. It's not one thing. It's a succession of things, and each of those things is multifaceted, and each of those things exists in the sort of experience of both of the people. And it's just a very complicated situation, extremely morally problematic, obviously, and it leads to sort of disastrous consequences. But nevertheless, yes, I mean, I think that there are moments within that when Ishvan experiences some very positive, intense positive feelings, albeit. You know, there's something very innocent, naive, and, you know, he doesn't understand, finally, what's really going on. But yes, it's very complicated, and what I was trying to do was try to kind of capture the full complexity of it and the full contradictoriness of it, you know, the difficulty of it.
3: Thank you.
4: Hi. I wanted to ask you about the role that of placing Ishvan from Hungary in a post-communist, coming from a post-communist country, and his trajectory, without giving too much away, to London, I think we can say that, and then how the role of Hungary and you being partly Hungarian, and maybe even seeing the way Hungary has gone recently, and if you had, could give us any insights into why you made those kind of narrative choices and how that played into that.
0: Sure. I mean, I think that I'd lived in Hungary for quite a few years already when I started writing this book, and I think there's no question that I would not have written this particular book if I had not lived in Hungary for those years. I mean, it's very much a product of, in that sense, it's very much a product of the years that I spent living in Hungary. The idea of kind of characters moving from east to west in Europe was something that I already was interested in even before I left London, actually, because I had a Hungarian cousin who moved from Hungary to London in 2005 at exactly the time that Ishvan does. And then in Hungary I also met many, many people of my generation and younger who had moved temporarily often to Western Europe. So that was something I wanted to write about, that phenomenon itself. But yes, I mean, the idea of writing a novel with a Hungarian protagonist, and beginning the novel, you know, with an extended section of several chapters that are mainly set in Hungary, I don't think I would have done that if I hadn't lived there myself for those years, and it draws on that. It draws as well on, you know, I've been going to Hungary since the late 1970s as a child with my family, and so my memories, I have quite intense memories of Hungary in the 80s, late communist Hungary, and it draws on those as well. But yeah, it's a very Hungarian, I think the Hungarian translation is being published about now. And I imagine there might be some Hungarian readers who, seeing my name and the book as it is and reading it in Hungarian, might think that this is a Hungarian book that was originally written in Hungarian. Because it has this, Hungary is very sort of strongly stamped on it in all kinds of ways, I think, yeah.
2: So my question is, you obviously leave a lot of space for the readers, which means you get all sorts of interpretations. What's maybe the wildest response or take to your book that's surprised you, or even one where obviously the book has a life of its own at this point, but maybe where you've been like, no, I think you're just wrong.
0: Well, I mean, it suggestions that Istvan is a kind of, you know, unthinking automaton, which, no, I mean, no one's quite said that, but some of the responses to the book sort of push in that direction. I mean, I don't feel that. I mean, I feel that although we're not sort of, we don't get as much access to his inner life as we might typically expect from the protagonist of a novel, that's not to say he doesn't have one, and I certainly think that it's a very emotional book, and that the sense of this is someone who goes through extremely emotional experiences and feels things intensely at times is there. And so readings of the book which suggest that he doesn't feel anything, that he kind of is just hollow, that I don't sort of, that's not how I see it. So maybe that would be one thing.
5: As a follow-up to that, really, in thinking about omission in general, I found a lot of times the main character in moments where another character is trying to get to know him well, you have that omission, you have that, like, okay is the only response. And I found that very, very frustrating, but also kind of enticing. Just from, like, a technical standpoint, was it hard for you to withhold as you're writing that character and just give kind of leave a lot of ambiguity and room?
0: I mean, I think because it was sort of from the very beginning of writing it, and again, it begins with that first chapter. It's not always the case that the first chapter is the first thing to be written, but in this case it was. And beginning with that, it was very much the way the book sort of worked, that it was going to withhold a lot of stuff, that it was going to work by withholding, by suggestion, by sort of, in that way. And so no, I never, there wasn't a sort of version of Istvan who explained everything and was very, you know, no, it was kind of, and as I say, as I started at the very beginning, but the first thing I said, I've always had this strong sense of who this character was, but in a kind of mysterious way. It's purely a feeling or an instinct for the person. So that sense was always there. He always had that, for me, that kind of intense reality. So allowing that reality to show itself in the way that it does in the book was just sort of how it went.
3: Mine is maybe a little bit of a follow-on too. But I was thinking a bit about sort of the lack of agency that Istvan seems to have. And I think it's related a lot to this omission. You know, you don't ever describe why he does anything, or sort of almost some of the strongest things that he does is nothing until later in the book. And also the role of chance many times, you know, accidents or the thing in the eye, or these like very chance moments, and that I'm actually thinking just now, also there's this almost dream quality to it, you know, as real as it is, there's as if it's just no way out, there's no choice really, everything just is going like a, you know, one. So I think the idea of agency, I guess I'm just curious how you thought, because you have a big sense of him, was he just taking his life as it came, or what?
0: I mean, I think that his sort of lack of agency can also be exaggerated, I guess. I mean, he does show agency at important moments. I mean, sometimes that sort of happens between the chapters in a way that de-emphasizes it, sure. I mean, his decision, obviously he decides to go to London, for instance, but that happens between the chapters. We just see him not in London, and then we see him in London, but obviously he's made that decision. often his agency is expressed through physical actions, which are not sort of premeditated or thought through. So, yeah, I mean, if you're, I guess he and also the book is very concerned with the mystery of motivation, with the way that motivation is almost never as simple as it initially seems to be, with the way that it's very difficult to know what our motives are exactly in almost any situation. They're very complex. That's something which is sort of talked about directly, and in fact it's one of the things that Ishvan thinks about directly at the end of the first chapter, when something he has done has resulted in somebody's death, and he thinks it appears to be an accident, but thinking about it, he's not sure afterwards, he's not sure whether it was that an accident, was it not an accident, what role did my sort of volition play in that, you know, all of this. I guess you could apply those kind of thoughts to life as a whole in the context of the book, because it's also true that the idea of chance, as you say, plays a big part, but I think it does in all of our lives. I mean, everything about our lives is chance, beginning with where and when we're born and who our parents are, and you know, it's obviously within that we do have agency, but with the issue of very complicated motivation always. So it's not a simple sort of yes or no question. I think it's a hugely complex thing, and yeah, I mean, I think towards the end of the book, there's a very important moment when Ishvan does choose to do something or does something, when he could, you know, when there's a very clear fork in the road, and he takes one of the forks knowing what he's doing, and I guess that's ultimately what agency is.
1: David, thank you so much for being with us here tonight. What a joy.
0: Thank you. Thank you very much.
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1: 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I'm Maria Hinojosa. 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
2: They are selling us our water. It's the same with electricity. Even the signals, the mobile signals. So here is the expression in every single part of our life. It's not just shooting. Shooting the most easy part.
1: We go all the way to the West Bank to ask this question. What drives Latino solidarity with Palestinians?
3: Connection to land has been kind of like my compass, especially seeing and starting to process like so many injustices in the world. How land is really at the root of it all.
1: All this coming up on Latino USA. Stay with us. No te vayas.
4: In global conditions, 3 consecutive heat waves have left drought conditions across the continent. EU figures say more than 1,200 fires have already burned through 600,000 acres this year. Eleanor Beardsley, NPR News.
5: Tomorrow's final stage of the Tour de France, the annual cycling race that ends in Paris, will be shortened because security forces have been reassigned to help with fires. You're listening to NPR News from New York City. A teaching assistant robot named Sally was supposed to be introduced to a high school on the Seneca Nation Reservation in New York this fall, but criticism from parents and concerns over data collection have the program on hold for now. Budget shortfalls and declining enrollment in the U.S. are top concerns for K-12 school leaders. That's according to a recent survey from the nonpartisan research organization RAND. NPR's Caden Mills reports.
6: The nationally representative survey, conducted in the spring, found that school districts are trying to address their funding gaps, in part by competing for students. The survey asked leaders from 38 school districts to rank their top concerns. Among them were rising costs and declining revenues. The cost of services has increased, and state funding has not kept up. Many of the schools surveyed say they are attempting to address budget shortfalls by increasing their enrollment. Some are experimenting with marketing campaigns and increased services, like expanding options for extracurriculars and pre-K programs, though RAND acknowledges that already tight budgets don't leave much room for that. Caden Mills, NPR News.
5: In southern China, hundreds of thousands of people living near the coasts of Guangdong are evacuating ahead of Typhoon Nol. China's National Meteorological Center says Nol is expected to make landfall early Sunday morning around the cities of Shenzhen and Haiphong, with possible maximum sustained winds of 90 miles per hour. In Hong Kong, hundreds of flights have already been canceled, and public transportation, including high-speed bullet trains, have been suspended. 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
1: Welcome to Latino USA. I'm Maria Hinojosa. I am on the other side of the world.
9: Oh, my God. Let me see if I can take a picture.
1: And I'm having one of the most extraordinary reporting trips of my life.
9: Oh, my God. No lo puedo creer.
1: It is a cool and breezy day in February, and I'm standing outside a church made of sand-colored stone blocks with big arches over the entrance. Now, it's kind of an ordinary-looking church, if you will.
9: And as I'm walking in, there's a huge words that say Ave Maria.
1: Above the arches, a tile of La Virgen de Guadalupe, Tonantzin, the indigenous virgin, patron saint of the Americas, especially Mexico. And La Virgen protects immigrants and the oppressed.
9: And there's the Jerusalem cross.
10: This is the Jerusalem.
9: Yes.
1: I have visited countless churches dedicated to La Virgen de Guadalupe all across the U.S. and Latin America, from Los Angeles to Texas to Guatemala. But I can't say I expected to see this one here.
9: So we are in Birzeit.
1: In Palestine. In Palestina. This virgin is in an old part of Birzeit, a historic town in the West Bank, just around 15 miles north of Jerusalem.
9: This is the Christian area of Palestine.
1: I was invited on this trip by a professor friend of mine, and I'm here to follow a delegation of students and academics from the United States who are on an exchange visit with their counterparts here in the West Bank. They want to learn what life has been like for Palestinians living under Israeli military control for decades. And as Israel's war on Gaza continues 3 years on, what the genocide means for people in the West Bank. I'm here in Birzeit with Latino USA producer Noor Saudi, who is Palestinian herself, born in the U.S., and the both of us are traveling here as journalists. Noor has been here before. Her parents were both born in Jerusalem and came to the U.S. in the 1970s. Still, this is a big return trip for Noor, and it's a first for me.
11: I think it's just an anticipation of going tomorrow, crossing to Palestine.
1: But I did not expect to encounter La Virgen de Guadalupe on this trip. It was kind of a sign, though, that this trip would end up being really spiritual for both Noor and for me. We came across the church while we were walking with Mays, one of the students in the delegation who lives in the West Bank. We were just sightseeing, walking through these ancient narrow streets. There are buildings here that date back to the Ottoman Empire. And then suddenly there was this church, and it was like, ¿qué es esto? Now, it was locked, but Mays recognized the guy who was in charge of the church grounds.
12: And I told him, can you open the church? He said, yeah, of course, I got the keys.
1: And so we went inside. The groundskeeper told us how this church came to be here. Turns out an Italian priest in the 1940s had started this project to create jobs by building the church. At first, money was coming from Europe for the project. But when those funds ran out in the late 1960s, a priest from Mexico came through with the rest of the money from his parish. So both the Italian and Mexican priests agreed to name this church for the Mexican Virgen de Guadalupe.
9: So now I'm walking to see the Mexican flag at the front of the church that is right next to the Palestinian flag. And right next to una bandera de la Virgen de Guadalupe with a banner of the Virgin of Guadalupe.
1: In some ways, this unexpected moment solidified the question that we came to ask during this trip. What are the roots of the deep connections between Latinos and Palestinians? And why do so many Latinos and Latinas in the United States feel this deep sense of solidarity with Palestine? So now I'm here in another part of the world where division is also entrenched and where walls have become a part of the landscape and a major part of a government policy. It's what the Palestinians in the group told me that I would encounter, along with numerous checkpoints. I begin to wonder,
10: What is going to look familiar to me here? What am I going to recognize? And what am I going to learn about this part of the world that I can take back with me? For this story, Latino USA producer Noor Saudi and I spend 5 days in Palestine. We join a U.S. academic trip to the West Bank to better understand the factors driving Latino solidarity with Palestinians. For most of my life, I've been hearing about occupied Palestine, how the Israeli military has controlled these territories since 1967. The Gaza Strip that borders Egypt, the landlocked West Bank bordering Jordan, and East Jerusalem. How Palestine is actually divided into pieces, with Israel in the middle, and how even before the war on Gaza, the Israeli military has controlled who can come in and out of pretty much everywhere here in Palestine. Over the decades, I've heard about how more and more Palestinian land has been taken by Israel, occupied. And now, within those borders, there are hundreds of checkpoints across Palestine that prevent people from moving around freely. So now, a quick note on terminology. Occupation is a legal term, and this situation in Palestine has been deemed to be an illegal occupation by the International Court of Justice, by the United Nations, and by a host of human rights organizations. But seeing this all in person is different than hearing about it. The intention of this trip was there from the very beginning. My dear friend, Professor Kent Wong, envisioned this as a people-to-people diplomacy moment through travel and friendship at a time of deep division. Kent had been the director of the UCLA Labor Center in Los Angeles. He was inspired to organize this trip after seeing the violent police response to protests on college campuses in the spring of 2024. His goal was to build solidarity from the U.S. with Palestine. Now, dear listener, you have likely heard about how students and professors have faced controversial accusations of anti-Semitism if they criticize Israel. Some pro-Palestinian immigrant activists are even facing threats of deportation, like Mahmoud Khalil from Columbia University, where I teach at Barnard College. And last year, the Trump administration proposed they would check the social media history of certain visitors coming to the U.S. In Israel, the government has surveilled and arrested Palestinians for their social media activity for years and has ramped up their monitoring since 2023. And so, in light of all that, we want to give you a heads up that we are not going to be sharing the real names of most of the people on this trip. Tragically, Kent, who invited me, died in October 2025, so he was never able to make the trip he dreamed up. The group organized to go in early February. Now, you can't just fly to the West Bank. First, you have to get to Jordan.
13: How are you?
14: Fine. We can start.
10: Our group would meet up in Petra and see one of the new seven wonders of the world as a way to break the ice and begin to form connections.
15: It's spectacular. It's unreal. It's surreal.
16: The colors
15: here are way, yeah. You see the red a lot here more, no?
10: Petra broke my heart wide open. I mean, I wanted to cry because it was so beautiful. It's an ancient archaeological city with arches and columns and doorways carved into massive pink stone cliffs. After this first profound experience of the trip, we would be spending the next 5 days in Palestine, going to Bethlehem and Ramallah, the city in the West Bank that's about 10 miles from Jerusalem, which Noor and I would then go and visit. We were 20 in total, about half were professors and half were students.
13: It does not feel real, to be honest. I feel like I'm watching a movie.
10: That's one of the students from the U.S. We're going to call her B. We talked to her as we walked through and frankly gawked at the magnificent cliffs surrounding Petra.
13: I always like to think that the land remembers everything.
10: She's Latina. Her parents are from South America. And she said it's her family's indigenous roots that first got her involved in protesting for Palestine. She was invited on this trip because of her campus organizing and because of her vision of what ties this all together.
3: Connection to land has been kind of like my compass, especially seeing and starting to process like so many injustices in the world, how land is really at the root of it all.
10: Bee has long brown hair with highlights, and she's tiny, petite, like me. And even though she's only in her early 20s, Noor and I can feel how grounded Bee is and how meaningful it would be for her to cross from Jordan into the occupied West Bank with our delegation the next day.
3: The place where we're about to go tomorrow holds loads of meaning and memory. So in a way, like, I'm trying not to let it overwhelm me because of all of the meaning in the very land that we'll be exploring. I'm really, really grateful to be here with the Palestinian people in the delegation who are here and experiencing all this for the first time. And then I feel like that's a once-in-a-lifetime opportunity.
10: Coming up on Latino USA, we cross the border to the occupied West Bank. Or at least, we try to. Stay with us. No te vayas.

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0: It's Latino USA. I'm Maria Hinojosa. We're sharing our reporting from 5 days in Palestine. We just heard from Bea, a Latina student activist who we're traveling with from Jordan into the West Bank. Let me tell you about some of the others in the group. We already heard from Mace at the top of the show in the Virgin of Guadalupe Church. She's a master's student from the West Bank. She has a 4-year-old son who stayed back home with his father in Palestine. And over the next couple of days in Jordan, they FaceTime constantly.
1: Azul! Say hi, Maria!
2: Hi, Maria!
0: I learned from Mace that while she studies teaching English as a second language, other Palestinians actually criticize her for that. Why learn English, they ask?
3: Because they feel like English is still like a colonial language.
0: What's next, they say to her? You're going to be celebrating Halloween?
3: Yeah, it is important for us to learn English to show the world what we're going through every day.
0: The group also includes a Jewish professor from New York who studies linguistics, a theology professor, professors who teach English, and several students who study it. One student is focused on education equity. Another recently got their master's degree in public policy. And then there was Anthony, who was the very last person to join the group.
4: Well, I've been saying since I got here, right, I've never felt more Arab here because everyone, most people speak to me in Arabic immediately or like the guys at the airport.
0: Anthony is a professor of communication based in California. He's a Palestinian Christian and his parents were both born in Ramallah, but he was raised in the very Latino city of Chicago, just like me. This would be Anthony's first time stepping foot in Palestine.
4: Yeah, I was thinking a lot about my mother, of course. And that's one thing that's like on my heart is that I wanted my first time to go to Palestine to be with her.
0: Anthony's visit would also put his Arabic-speaking capabilities to the forefront for the first time in his life, because this Palestinian is actually a way better Spanish speaker.
5: Con el acentazo, español.
6: Hablo como un español. Lo siento a todos los latinos.
0: Anthony studies how Latino communities speak. And when he was researching undocumented communities in rural Minnesota in 2021, he started making connections between Latinos and Palestinians. It started when he was on a local radio show.
4: Because I'm like on the radio talking to these undocumented hosts about immigration, schooling in Mexico, and then they would ask about Palestine, and it was kind of the first time that I was...
0: At that time, Israeli officials were threatening to evict Palestinian families in East Jerusalem, and Israel was bombing Gaza. It triggered protests all around the world, including in Minneapolis. So he made the connection, how the Israeli government was justifying these evictions in Palestine in the courts, and how the U.S. government justifies treatment of immigrants with a confusing web of policies. And now, waiting to cross the border into Palestine, Anthony is feeling the weight of seeing his homeland for the very first time.
4: So I'm like really distracted by just like the emotions that I'm going to feel crossing and what that's going to be like.
0: Latino USA producer Noor is feeling those nerves as well. This is the land that her family has ties to, and every time she comes back, it feels like a miracle.
7: When I ask you, like, what's going on, you're just like, I can't imagine that I'm going back to Palestine. Like, it's so electric for you.
8: You know, I'm a U.S. citizen. My parents were both born in Jerusalem, but that's kind of the level of privilege as a U.S. diaspora Palestinian that I can technically go. But there's still something about it where every time I leave, I'm like, I don't know when's the next, like, you just never know. So it's just like every single time I am able to go back, I'm like, this is like a gift from God.
9: Are we ready? Is everybody here?
0: The crossing that we're preparing for is known as the King Hussein Bridge in Jordan and Allenby Bridge by Israel. Those in the group who have crossed before explained to me that this place is notorious for its constant and sudden closures, often without notice or because of security concerns.
10: According to the reports from yesterday, is no longer...
11: That's what I thought.
0: Our group spends the entire bus ride planning for the crossing and preparing for any contingencies.
10: I think it would have the experience of crossing the bridge like a normal Palestinian person. They're coming to see what the Palestinians are going through.
0: And preparing for the very real possibilities of being questioned by the Israeli officials at the counter, or being detained, or even being denied entry completely. I remembered having these feelings of excitement laced with panic as a little girl when my family would get ready to drive across the border from Mexico to the United States. Like, I was excited about getting home, but I was also worried about the Border Patrol pulling our car over and putting us into secondary inspection, which could take hours. It was scary and nerve-wracking for me as a kid. But we were always prepared for that possibility that that could happen. So it just became normalized. Now, that's not to say that we spent the entire bus ride to the West Bank in worry. In fact, there was definitely time for joy.
2: I'm feeling like we need to be playing Win Haramallah right now.
12: Wait, what is that?
2: Win Haramallah, Win Haramallah.
13: Hey!
14: I don't know how to do it.
2: That was pretty good.
0: After about an hour's drive, we reach the terminal. Our Palestinian colleagues have to get down first at a different entrance, because they hold separate IDs. They're called green IDs, and they're issued to Palestinians in the occupied West Bank. These IDs determine their freedom of movement and how they get processed at both sides of the border. Now, this was definitely not a part of my border crossing experience. So while we are waiting in the sitting area, a family sits down next to us. There are three young blonde girls who look to be around 6 to 10 years old. Their mom is fair-skinned with a round face wrapped in a black hijab, and she's wearing an abaya. The dad is tall, also pretty fair-skinned, with a long, thick ginger beard and big curly hair. Just as Noor and I were wondering where they were from, the dad brings his kids a couple of bottles of water and offers them agüita, agua, water in Spanish. And so our ears perk up, because we've been thinking about all the ways that Latinos are connected to Palestinians and what drives the solidarity between these communities. And here on the Jordanian border, there was a Spanish-speaking family crossing at the same time as we were. For the next hour, as we get through processing and board another bus to take us to the Israeli side of the terminal, where we go through even more extensive security checks, the mom of those Spanish-speaking little blonde girls begins to tell me her whole story. And get ready, because it sounds like a telenovela. By the way, I could not record my conversation with her because we were crossing a border. Anyway, she is from Guatemala. Her husband is Palestinian. He was born in New York City, but raised in the West Bank. He's Muslim, and when they met in Florida, she was Pentecostal Evangelical Christian. So,

0: including more than 20,000 children. Thousands of children have had at least one limb amputated. And she tells me it was seeing the mothers in Gaza, how their faith kept them steadfast through unimaginable horrors. That is what drew her to Islam. Her story was fascinating to me. And it was also a common sentiment how what was happening in Gaza really transformed people's belief systems. At the other side of the border, I'm grappling with the fact that even though we're crossing into the West Bank, into Palestinian territory, it's the Israeli authorities who decide who can come in. So when Noor and I finally get to the counter to hand over our U.S. passports to be issued our entry visas, I get mine back right away. But Noor doesn't. Instead, the Israeli border official tells her there's some kind of issue and that she has to go to the waiting area. He points behind us to a row of seats against a far wall. He keeps Noor's passport, and even though I was given a green light, I stay with her. Noor reminds me that she's been held for further questioning every single time she's visited her Palestinian homeland, including most recently in 2022. So Noor is expecting a long wait. This reminds me of getting sent to secondary inspection at the U.S.-Mexico border. So I get it. After about 20 minutes, another official comes up to us. He hands Noor her passport and her visa without saying a word. So we're good to go. It's the quickest Noor has gotten into the country her parents were born in. Me? I was sweating from anxiety. Because it's not going as smoothly for the rest of the group. We see that two of the four students traveling with us have also had their passports taken and have been told to wait by Israeli officials. And then Anthony, the other Palestinian-American from our group, our Spanish-speaking professor, is also told to wait for further questioning. I look around and notice everybody in the waiting area is not white. Some are Middle Eastern, some South Asian, Latinos, but nobody is white. To me, this looks like racial profiling, clear as day. When we asked the Israeli government about this, they denied that they use racial profiling. More on that later. We also know that all four of these students have been involved in pro-Palestine protests on their college campuses. They all have ongoing suspensions from their universities. A few were arrested during the protests and are facing pending misdemeanor charges. I saw the two white students getting their visas immediately without issue. Only the two students of color, B, and another student who is from Kashmir, were still waiting. It's now a little after 11 a.m. We're standing outside the border terminal, and after almost 2 hours, we see Anthony finally coming out. The expression on his face is one of pure elation.
1: He's so happy. Look at
2: him. I'm in the motherland. But I was really scared that it wasn't going to happen because...
0: Two officials, he says, were questioning him about his work, and they seemed specifically concerned with demonstrations at the university where he teaches.
2: He said, "Have you participated in any protests?" And I said, "No." And he said, "No protests? You're at a university. There are a lot of protests." And I said, "I teach 300 students. I'm focused on grading and doing my work, you know? I don't know." And then he was like, "Okay."
0: So now we're wondering whether the students will get the same kind of questions about protests on campus. They are all still inside, waiting for an update on their visas. And so our group is getting increasingly worried.
2: At one point, he said, "You know, Anthony, you look like a good guy. You can come into Israel. Don't cause any problems here. Come, enjoy your time, and go back home." And I said, "That's my plan."
0: We decide that one of us will stay behind to wait for the other students, but the rest of us should get on the bus to make our way to Ramallah.
1: How are we going to get back? Well, you think they're going to let us know? I don't know. I'm really just...

0: no.
1: The tight control over who enters and leaves the West Bank isn't just reserved to that terminal. Israel controls all of the borders in Palestine. Since 2002, Israel has been systematically separating Palestinians in the occupied West Bank from the rest of the country by building a wall and placing militarized checkpoints all along the way. They say it's for security, but the vast majority of the wall is in the West Bank, and that defies the internationally agreed upon boundary called the Green Line that marked the borders of Israel. This separation wall, this 30-foot-high concrete barrier, referred to as the Apartheid Wall by Palestinians and activist groups, has cut directly through Palestinian farmlands, it's divided families, and it's led to the illegal annexation of Palestinian land. How can I explain this? Well, I'm going to try and make some faux comparisons here, so bear with me. But it would be as if there was a border wall between Queens and Brooklyn in New York, and you had to go through multiple checkpoints to get from one to the other. Or picture a wall between Oakland and San Francisco, or a wall between Kansas City, Missouri, and Kansas City, Kansas. I mean, yeah, it feels like that. And still, construction of this wall continues. And as Israel annexes more land, more Israeli settlements are built in the West Bank, which is also a violation of international law. So now that we are actually driving from the border to Ramallah, I start to see the separation wall filling the hilly landscapes, winding concrete structures that curve around towns and neighborhoods. I can't help but turn to Anthony and point out the parallels to the southern border wall in the United States.
0: Anthony, if you look at it from a distance, it does look like parts that you now see between San Diego and Mexico.
1: The similarities are striking, specifically with the long metal barrier that runs between San Diego and Tijuana's rolling hills. And the thing is, I've never gotten used to seeing the wall between the U.S. and Mexico. In fact, every time I see that wall, I still feel discombobulated because I remember a time when there wasn't a wall. But seeing walls here in the middle of the countryside, massive, overshadowing prison-style walls cutting through ancient olive groves, I mean, it was just shocking. At the top of some of those hills, parallel to the walls, we can see clusters of modern, small, multi-story buildings which stick out from the surrounding greenery. Those are Israeli settlements. And as we drive, we notice new construction of a road directly adjacent to the highway that we're on.
2: They're planning to separate the north and the south of the West Bank using settlements and like new Israeli zones, just like
1: Maze, who is with us at the church at the top of the episode, tells us this is a road exclusively for Israelis.
3: And this road is going to Tel Aviv.
1: Okay, so I'm trying to understand this. What do you mean roads only for Israelis? Like, there could be roads only for Mexicans? I mean, what is this? All right, so at this point, while our group is on the bus being transported to Ramallah, the students we left behind have been waiting for 4 hours. We learn that they've been taken in for questioning, first together in the pairs that they traveled in, and then separately. One of the students has been asked about their arrest records related to participating in a campus protest. Now, we don't know exactly if and how Israeli authorities would get these kinds of records. There are several U.S. cities that send police officers to Israel for training, and the NYPD even opened a branch just outside of Tel Aviv in 2012, where they share intelligence and coordinate investigations with local Israeli authorities. But we were not able to confirm whether this includes arrest records of this nature. So by now, the two students whose passports were being held by Israeli authorities, one student from Kashmir, also the Latina, B, that we met earlier, by now they had been detained for about 7 hours. And finally, we hear more news about them.
4: The latest update, B was denied entry. They're waiting on the bus to return to Amman.
1: We also learned that the other student from Kashmir was denied as well.
5: Still just like being denied entry into this part of the world because of something that you did as a student in a city in the United States where it's not even a felony, it's a protest.
6: They haven't even been convicted of a misdemeanor. The university discipline hearing is the extent of what they do.
5: I'm horrified.
1: We've asked the Population and Immigration Authority of Israel if officials have access to U.S. law enforcement records about ethnic profiling at border crossings and on what basis U.S. college students might be denied entry to the West Bank. They told us, quote, as a rule, the decision at the border is taken considering different parameters, and they denied that they use racial profiling. They did not respond further to our specific questions. We spoke with an Israeli human rights lawyer, and he recently told us that what these students experienced at the border is not that unusual, from the profiling to the questions they were being asked. Now, technically, Israeli officials aren't supposed to be turning anyone away because of their political speech, so they'll put down other reasons on paper. The lawyer says even before October 7th, he'd been hearing anecdotally that more students from all around the world were being questioned about participating in campus protests and even having their phones searched by Israeli officials. The next morning, we hear from B, who's back in Jordan, and she sends me and Noor this voice note.
7: All I could think about during the interrogation is how none of this would matter because Palestine will be free and Palestinians will be able to return and unite there.
1: B says this makes her think about how the U.S. government has now been asking people for their social media handles to check their history and activity as well.
7: I was thinking a lot about how I wonder if it's the same when people are trying to get into the U.S. and the security is becoming more and more intense and they are checking people's social media and it's all to check if you're plotting on their downfall, basically.
1: B's message that morning about Palestinians returning to their land sets a fitting tone for the rest of our day. Because our first stop in the West Bank is Bethlehem, to the Aida refugee camp. That's coming up on Latino USA. Stay with us. No te vayas.
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1: It's Latino USA. I'm Maria Hinojosa. Normally, refugee camps bring to mind tents, right? They're supposed to be temporary spaces. Instead, in the Aida refugee camp in the West Bank, there are concrete buildings where some families have lived for over 7 decades as refugees. There's a youth center, a health clinic, an education center. It's really more like an entire city.
11: Is he meeting us at the key?
1: And the first thing we see when we get off the bus is a huge key. It's sitting on top of a big arch. And this key carries a lot of meaning for Palestinians who have been displaced.
11: This is the key of return. As you know, all the people just carried their keys and ran away.
1: That's our tour guide, Munder, who is the director of the board of the Aida Youth Center. The camp is home to more than 7,000 Palestinian refugees who were displaced from their villages. Many families have been here for generations since the 1948 Nakba. Nakba translates to catastrophe, and it refers to the mass displacement of some 750,000 Palestinians during the creation of the State of Israel.
11: In 1948, 536 Palestinian villages have been destroyed. And the people from these villages were ethnic cleansing to these areas, to the West Bank, to Gaza, to Syria, to Jordan, to Lebanon, all over. This is the Nakba.
1: Everything in the camp, from electricity to the water, is controlled by the Israeli government.
11: They are selling us our water. It's the same with electricity, even the signals, the mobile signals. So here is the occupation in every single part of our life. It's not just shooting. Shooting the most easy part.
1: From the roof of one building, we can see the stark difference between Aida and a neighboring Israeli settlement.
11: If you would look toward the Gilo settlement, you will not see even one single water tank. But just look here. It's a forest of tanks. Not because we love tanks. It is because they are giving us a water twice a month. So we have to fill our water and to use it carefully.
1: He says the situation has gotten even more dire and restrictive since Israel's war on Gaza, when aid to the camp was cut significantly. But the simultaneous growth of the pro-Palestine movement globally has driven them to hold on to hope and to continue.
11: If there were not an international movement moving all over the world, we would be broken.
1: Standing on the roof of one of the buildings in the Aida camp, we get a look at the wall, dotted with big watchtowers. And I can't help but think about the U.S.-Mexico border wall.
0: And we're able to see this wall that looks like a prison wall with a prison outlook.
1: These watchtowers remind me of the towers on American soil that I've seen up close. And it's not just the physical similarities. It's deeper than that. Because the same Israeli technology used to surveil these concrete dividers in Palestine is also being used on the border here. Picture this. All along the U.S.-Mexico border, there are nearly 600 surveillance towers dotted periodically across the landscape. They're used to monitor migrants and keep them from crossing into the U.S. At least 55 of them are actually made by Israel's largest military manufacturer, Elbit. And more towers are expected to be built under a multi-million dollar contract with Customs and Border Protection, or CBP. In 2014, when that contract between Elbit and CBP was first secured, the Arizona-Palestine Solidarity Alliance was formed to fight against Israeli militarization of the U.S.-Mexico border. And today, in the U.S., Elbit has become a focal point of the pro-Palestine movement. But borders don't just separate landscapes, they also separate people. Take, for instance, the more than 100,000 children separated from their parents by ICE in the U.S. since Trump took office in January of 2025. So we kept that in mind as we moved into our third day in Palestine. And there we meet someone who has also been separated from her family. We're going to call her Jenna. She's a master's student, currently studying in the West Bank, but she's originally from Gaza.
12: Hi, my soul. told me about your
1: We met Jana just before lunch. Three of the Palestinians in our group decided to cook for us.
13: Why don't you all sit down and wait for the ma'loube? Come on, let's sit down.
1: As we wait to eat, Jana starts telling us her story.
3: For 28 years, I was not able to come to the hospital.
1: She's 28 years old. She has these big brown eyes that pop even more in the brown hijab that she's wearing. And despite the painful memories of Gaza that she's recounting to us in this cafe, she continues to smile.
3: I came before the last genocide in 2 months. Before 2 months.
1: It used to be that Palestinians in Gaza could apply to travel to the occupied West Bank through the Beit Hanun crossing north of the Gaza Strip, known to Israelis as the Erez border. It's under full Israeli control, and permission to cross is granted only under specific outstanding cases, like needing medical attention or the death of a family member. So in August of 2023, Jana and her family were granted permission to cross so that her mother could get medical care.
3: Unfortunately, my mother, she was diagnosed with breast cancer. And they give, for some people in Gaza, some permission if for the cancer. And so we were able to come to the West Bank with her.
1: Jana and her family's stay in the West Bank was supposed to be temporary. But then came the Hamas attack on Israel on October 7, 2023, and in the devastating war that followed, Israel immediately closed the border crossing altogether. So Jana was stuck outside of Gaza. Over the next 2 years, Jana would hear about her home being bombed, the same house that her father had just built in 2022. It's one of countless buildings in Gaza that have been destroyed by Israeli airstrikes.
3: Yeah, till now, it has been 2 years, but till now, I didn't overcome the loss of my house. I didn't overcome. I keep, like, looking at the pictures of my house. I lost my house and the whole neighborhood.
0: Everything.
3: And I have nothing to remind me. I spent all of my childhood there. All my memories are there.
1: She tells us about her beautiful residential neighborhood, lined with olive trees and the smell of orange flowers when they blossom in the spring.
3: I do still remember that smell.
1: And she thinks about her sister, who she hasn't seen in 2 years, who ended up staying behind in Gaza with other family members.
3: To witness a whole genocide, lonely, by yourself, you have been in starving to death. You lost your house in front of your eyes 2 times. She lost the house 2 times. She had to evacuate more than maybe 7 times from the whole neighborhood for too many times. And to be responsible for her own self is something very hard.
1: Jana tells us she feels like a survivor, not a victim. She says this is a lesson she learned from her former teacher in Gaza, Dr. Rifat al-Arir, the renowned Palestinian poet and writer who was killed in an Israeli airstrike in Gaza in December of 2023.
3: He was always teaching us how we should be very strong when you tell your story. And he was always teaching us to tell the story from a survival point of view.
1: And so Jana decided to rebuild her life in the West Bank and to continue her education and to live.
3: It's my first time to see mountains, my first time to see a plane, my first time to do too many things.
0: I have a friend in New York.
3: For example.
0: A Mexican friend in New York.
3: Yes. It's a very good feeling. You feel that you celebrate life every time you experience things for the first time. And actually, when I celebrate life, I feel that I'm defeating them again. I do defeat the Israeli occupation again.
1: On our last day, we decide to see Al-Aqsa Mosque, one of the oldest Islamic structures in the world. It's known as the third holiest site in Islam. In Judaism, it's referred to as the Temple Mount, and the compound which houses the mosque and the Dome of the Rock, a structure that dates back to the 7th century, has become one of the most contested territories in the Holy Land.
12: What a culmination.
14: What a culmination.
15: Literally walking up the steps as we're...
14: As we're going up to the dome and looking at these...
12: What?
14: The absolute gorgeous colors.
1: Anthony, Noor, and I are now standing, looking up at the Dome of the Rock, its golden sphere shining in the sun. And Anthony starts to reflect on what brought him to this moment. It started when his Arabic professor told him that heritage speakers like him would have a hard time in class. And that's what got him thinking about what that was like for Spanish speakers.
14: And so I ended up deciding to do research on Latino heritage speakers and how they felt poorly about their language in language classrooms. The no sabo kid idea, just like this sort of trauma that so many Latinos...
15: Being called pocho.
1: He says that word helped him to make connections to Palestine and to his own identity.
14: And now, because of all of that process, I'm here in El Aqsa, in El Quds, hablando español contigo, Arabia Maiki.
12: Yeah.
14: Llegué a casa por aprender español.
15: Llegué a casa por aprender español.
1: He says, I came home to Palestine because I learned Spanish. On February 28th, just 12 days after we returned to New York, the U.S. and Israel launched an attack on Iran. In response, Israel closed the Al-Aqsa Mosque compound for 40 days, the same exact place where Noor, Anthony, and I were just standing days before. And about a month after that, our group connected over a video call again.
16: So yeah, I'll just kick it off. It's great to see everyone's faces again. I feel like we all got so close.
1: At the time of our call, U.S. and Israeli airstrikes on Iran had killed thousands and damaged and destroyed nearly 500 schools and over 280 medical centers. Israel had also begun bombing southern Lebanon, completely eviscerating neighborhoods. Over 1,300 people had been killed. Iran was also bombing Israel, killing at least 20 people. And when this happens, air raid sirens go off everywhere, and they can be heard even in the West Bank, too. We could hear them in the background of one of our Palestinian colleagues' homes during a Zoom call after our trip.
17: If you can hear, if I open the window. Can you hear that?
16: We can hear that.
17: These are the sirens. Basically warning the Israelis that there are some rockets coming in a couple of minutes.
1: We never thought that we'd be hearing air raid sirens on our very next call together. Now, I don't say this lightly, but this trip changed my life. The way Palestine is covered in the media is horror, destruction, victimization, suffering. And when you're there, you realize life is also happening here. High-rises are being built, colleges are filled with students, and people are enjoying themselves in coffee shops. That literal desire to experience life fully in those moments is what I've learned about Palestinian resistance, and frankly, what should inspire all of us. As the Palestinians told me, we insist on living as a way to resist.

0: it for today. Today's show was reported and produced by Noor Saudi and myself, and it was edited by Alana Casanova Burgess. It's an original production of Futuro Investigates in collaboration with Latino USA. 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Nancy Trujillo is our production manager. Our engineers are Stephanie LeBeau, Julia Caruso, and JJ Perubin. Benny Lee Ramirez and I are executive producers. I'm your host, Maria Hinojosa. 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
3: It's the Splendid Table from APM American Public Media. I'm Francis Lamb. Some French chefs will say that the sauce is the soul of a dish. But for a big, summery salad, I disagree. It's not all about the dressing. It's all the juices left behind at the bottom of the bowl that are the soul of the salad.
4: So if you were to say juice, specifically in Greek, you're speaking more. Whereas zoumi, it means the juices in food. So you could say zoumi about many things, but specifically in my experience, used in terms of when you're thinking about like the juice at the bottom of the salad bowl, the dressing which you fight over with a piece of bread.
3: That's Georgina Hayden, one of Britain's favorite guides to the Mediterranean, here to talk about her new book, Med-esque. Then we go north, to a place less warm, but no less beautiful, nor less delicious. We're going to talk Scandinavian cooking with Chef Nicole Apatola, coming up on The Splendid Table.
5: Live from NPR News in New York City, I'm Duahli Saikautel. U.S. Central Command says it redirected commercial vessels trying to run the naval blockade against Iran. Tensions remain high in the region even after the U.S. said it ended its attacks for the first time in 2 weeks. NPR's Emily Feng reports countries in the Middle East are still preparing for an escalation in war.
6: Trump said this week he'd gotten reports Iran moved uranium refining centrifuges deep under a huge mountain called Pickaxe Mountain, and said the U.S. was likely to strike the mountain, quote, very heavily. In Iran, hardliners have been pushing for increased military action against the U.S. and its allies, while rhetoric from senior leaders calling for negotiation has been dampened. This week, the United Kingdom, Germany, and France withdrew their diplomats from Tehran as a precaution in case the war with Iran kicks up a notch. And across Israel, municipalities reopened public shelters, citing an increased risk of bombing from Iran in the coming days. Emily Fang, NPR News, Tel Aviv.
5: President Trump has signed an executive order that takes aim at the Smithsonian Institution, accusing it of advocating for, quote, social justice and the radical transformation of American society. NPR's Daniel Kurtzleben reports.
7: In the order, the president references an administration report focusing on the National Museum of American History. The report accuses that museum of overemphasizing troubling aspects of American history, like slavery and colonization, while underemphasizing or being too negative about the nation's founders. The order directs the Secretary of the Interior to install signs near the museum to correct, quote, inaccurate information and tell visitors that, quote, the museum exhibits should be renovated. Congress set up the institution to be independent. A board of regents oversees it, though government officials are on that board, including the Vice President, Supreme Court Chief Justice, and bipartisan members of Congress. Danielle Kurtzleben, NPR News.
5: India's education minister has resigned after weeks of student-led protest called the Cockroach Movement. Lakshmi Sarafa, member station KQED, reports on a demonstration held yesterday at an Indian consulate in San Francisco. The protest began with chants against Delhi police and the Indian government. After leaks of entrance examinations, the Cockroach Movement grew into a call for government accountability, bringing thousands of people to New Delhi. Ruchika Kumar Sain says proud SF aunt of cockroaches.
8: I can't believe the Chief Justice of India, the kind of people we have, that he's calling youngsters cockroaches. But I love the Gen Z. They owned it, they've gone with it, and they're having such a good time.
5: India's Education Minister Dharmendra Pradhan announced his resignation in a post on X. For NPR, I'm Lakshmi Sera.
9: And this is NPR News from New York City. This summer has been so hot that marine ecosystems in Florida are being impacted. Sean Kinnan from member station WMNF reports there's evidence of coral bleaching in the Florida Keys.
10: Bleaching occurs when corals lose the algae that live within their tissues. That happens when corals are stressed, for example, by high ocean temperatures. Bleached corals can recover, but if the stress lasts long enough, they could die. Corey Credit, a professor of marine science and biology at Eckerd College in St. Petersburg, says this year's El Nino is causing warmer than usual ocean waters near Florida.
11: It's likely that the rest of the summer that water will continue to warm, and unfortunately the future predictions for bleaching is elevated.
10: Credit says it is difficult for corals to recover from repeated threats, including pollution, disease, and bleaching. For NPR News, I'm Sean Kinnan in Tampa.
9: In his latest public address, Ukraine's president says Russia could receive another 30,000 troops from North Korea. Since June, he said preparations have been underway in Russia's Voronezh region to receive them. He said Russia is also helping North Korea learn how to wage war and, quote, all of this is a threat to everyone within range of North Korean missiles. Meanwhile, Ukrainian drones hit a holiday camp in Russian-occupied Zaporizhia region, killing at least 12 people. Local officials accused Ukrainian forces of attacking Russian civilians. A day earlier, a Russian ballistic missile hit Ukraine's capital and killed at least 10 people attending an arms exhibition in Kyiv. This is NPR News from New York City.
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3: I'm Francis Lamb, and this is The Splendid Table from APM. Summer, and let's be honest, you're either probably actively on vacation or you're thinking about being on vacation. But no matter what your plans are this summer, it's always worth dreaming about being somewhere lovely, especially if you're going to be there with a knowledgeable guide. Later in the show, we'll have Chef Nicole Apatola sharing some of her favorite dishes from decades of traveling and cooking in Denmark and Sweden. Her new cookbook is called Scandinavian Every Day. And we'll start with many award-winning food writer, Georgina Hayden. While born and raised in England, Georgina grew up in a Greek Cypriot family, and her grandparents' taverna was right downstairs from her apartment. She loved her grandmother's kitchen and the sights and smells of Cyprus, and has spent a career traveling all through the Mediterranean and creating recipes inspired by these journeys. Her latest book of not necessarily authentic, but extremely delicious recipes is called Med-esque. So hi, Georgina. So nice to meet you.
4: It's so nice to meet you. Thank you so much for having me on.
3: No, welcome, welcome. I want to start right away with the title of the book, because
4: okay.
3: It's Med-esque.
4: Yeah.
3: So Mediterranean-esque, right? And your previous book was Greek-ish.
4: Yeah.
3: So right away,
13: Yeah, we know you're not purporting to be like an ultimate authority on these cultural foods, but you do write a lot about your Greek Cypriot family and your travels all over the region. So let me just start with how you got into cooking.
4: Yeah, so I feel like I'll start from the beginning. My dad's family had a taverna in North London. They're all from Cyprus. All my family are from Cyprus. And they're Greek Cypriot. And, you know, I've grown up in a really foodie family. My mum's family had a deli and they used to import loads of produce in the 1970s. You know, and that was back then, you couldn't get things like olive oil in supermarkets and whatever like you can now. And they had this really sort of prolific deli. And then my dad's family had a taverna for about 25 years. And, you know, I grew up in this taverna. It was the heart of our family for years. And I was a teenager, essentially. And I joke that my life was very much like my big fat Greek wedding, but it really, really was. Like, I've got the big glasses, I married a non-Greek, you know, I gave up meat for a while, there was shock and horror. And that was how I got into food. It was very much ingrained in my life. And I think, you know, I've spent quite a lot of time writing about Greek food and Orthodox culture and recipes and stuff, but definitely with regards to Greekish and my desk, I just felt like I wanted to have some more fun with it. As I'm a bit older, a bit wiser, traveled a bit more, I just wanted to have fun with the food that sort of shaped me. And you know, I feel really lucky that I was born into this very foodie world, you know.
13: Yeah. Did you spend time in the taverna when you're growing up? Or were you
4: like
13: a classic kid in the corner doing their homework?
4: Yeah, I mean, not so much homework. My family were very relaxed about stuff like that. I was a real geek, to be fair. I was the geeky one. But it was more, you know, filling the salt and pepper pots and whatever my granny would let us do. And, you know, she's a real matriarch. She's still alive and she lives down the road to me. I mean, she's not in Cyprus. Mm. She lives down the road to me in North London. She's 86 and she's such a force of nature. She's amazing. But it was a real caricature, you know, like the whole, you know, that my grandparents would be shouting in the kitchen and, you know, my dad was behind the bar. But yeah, it was all hands on deck. And every Saturday I was at Greek school. And then before and after Greek school, we'd be in the restaurant. And any birthday or festival, Christmas, Easter, whatever, it was always there. And I've got so many memories of just falling asleep on chairs under tables, you know, because the grandparents lived upstairs. My parents lived upstairs until I was born. And then they moved down the road.
13: Oh, wow.
4: And yeah, like it was just, we were always there. It was so fun.
13: Yeah. Well, and like oftentimes in those situations, either the child runs away from that, you know, like he never wants to have anything to do with that ever again, or you embrace it, quite like you did, becoming this, you know, lauded food writer and writing about the food of the region. I want to get right to the food in this book because so much of it is just looks so delicious. And there was one dish in particular that I'll bridge the conversation, but it caught my eye. It was the first dish I wanted to ask you about anyway. It's this roasted side of salmon, so like a very large, like, you know, splendid presentation of roasted salmon with brown butter fried capers and this fabulous sounding spice rub. And then the reason why I bring it first is because you write the spicing is inspired by your your grandmother.
4: Absolutely.
13: So tell us about that.
4: Well, my Aya, this is the granny who had, this is my Aya who had the restaurant, right? So she, and like I said, she lives down the road and she's amazing. And I would say something that is true of a lot of Mediterranean households and families is that the grandmothers, the nonnas, the yayas, you know, the mares, they're the matriarchs. They're the ones that are in charge of the kitchen. They're the ones where cooking is their part of their everyday life, right? So you'd be hard pushed to find a granny, a Mediterranean granny who isn't a great cook or the second gen or first gen kid isn't like, oh my gosh, my granny's the best cook ever. But with granny, you know, like this granny in particular, Martha, her name's Martha, she's a really instinctive cook in a way that I'd say my other granny wasn't perhaps, but she loves having fun in the kitchen. Even now, she'll watch food TV and she'll be like, I've seen this thing, and my goodness, she's 86, and how many 86-year-olds are like, you know, calling someone up being like, we need to try a new recipe. So she's amazing. So this recipe is very much inspired by her and her love of heat and spice, which again, not everyone has. She makes amazing curries. You know, she's really inspiring cook. So her use of paprika, the cayenne in there, The blend of spices, in Cyprus we use a lot of coriander, which is something that differentiates us a lot from Greek cooking. So Cyprus is much more Middle Eastern. You know, we're really close to, you know, to Middle East generally, like Lebanon, Egypt, you know. So we use spices and herbs in Cyprus that you might not have in, you know, Greece. But this side of salmon is 100% inspired by her spice blends that she uses in all her cooking. And doing some really beautiful fish dishes is important to me because a lot of my family are actually pescatarian. In the restaurant days when, you know, a lot of souvlak and grills and souvlak are in there and meat dishes. My dad in the 80s, you know, typical Cypriot man, he'd eat a lot of meat, and someone said to him, I bet you can't go a month without eating meat. And he did, and this was in the late 80s. And then he felt so good, he never ate meat again. He's just never eaten meat. And it's been, 6 years. So, which is quite remarkable, you know, from a man who would eat meat 2-3 times a day.
13: That's interesting. Would that be like culturally kind of odd too? Like, did it?
4: Yeah. Yeah, it's so odd. And I remember using that as a way for me to stop eating meat. I was vegetarian for a while. I'm not now. I eat everything. But, you know, I remember going to Cyprus shortly after and they didn't understand. And they were like the film, you know, you don't eat no meat. You know, my big fat Greek wedding, you don't eat no meat. I give you lamb. I remember being served like offal because we didn't eat meat. But offal was, you know, in their eyes, they couldn't get their head around it. So like, here's some offal.
13: Liver. Yeah.
4: Yeah, it doesn't count. It's not the, you know, the bit that the flesh. So I've always, you know, I always think of fish in a very celebratory way. And when I was wanting to create the recipes for the book, there's a lot of tradition in there. There's a lot of stuff in there is inspired by very traditional recipes, but there's also a lot of recipes in there that are my take and how I use those influences in my everyday cooking, and that side of salmon is one of them. It's got all the flavors that I love to pair with fish and the kind of thing I like to cook for my family, you know, crispy capers, stunning, gorgeous.
13: Yeah, sounds so delicious. Listeners, I'll just read off the ingredients in the spice blend. So you have garlic powder, smoked paprika, coriander, oregano, cayenne pepper, sugar, and clementine zest. It's just like right away, I can imagine those flavors together, and it sounds fantastic.
4: Thank you so much.
13: There elsewhere in the book, this is also sort of a little bit of an aside, but it caught my eye too. There's another Cypriot word you introduce us to. Zoumi.
4: Yes.
13: Right. Which I believe refers to the juice at the bottom of a bowl of salad.
4: Yeah, which is funny, isn't it? I love that about. I love learning about languages where there's like a special word which you might not have in the English language. You know, like, I think it's wonderful.
13: Right.
4: So if you were to say juice specifically in Greek, you'd say humor. Whereas zoumi, it means the juice is in food rather than a juice from a piece of fruit, for example. So you could say zoumi about many things in terms of food, but specifically it's mostly, in my experience, used in terms of when thinking about like the juice at the bottom salad bowl, the dressing, the bit that is left at the bottom, which is, you know, you fight over with a piece of bread. Like me and my sister growing up, salad was always in a big plastic bowl. Like every meal, there is a salad. We would have lentils, there would be a salad on the side. Christmas dinner, salad on the side. You know, my husband was like, why have we got a salad on our Sunday roast? And I was like, what do you mean? Why wouldn't you have a salad? You know, there's always salad is my point. And it was always in a big plastic bowl at my AR's house. And we'd eat there. This is my mum's house. We'd eat there after school quite a lot because I lived near my school. And my sister and I would fight over the zoumi, you know, all those juices from the tomatoes and the really amazing olive oil. And I just think it's a wonderful concept. And actually, a lot of the book was shot in Mallorca. And there's a salad in Mallorca called Trampo. And it's a salad where it's quite sort of everyday ingredients. You know, you've got tomatoes, onion, green pepper, avocado, olives. So really everyday things. But the idea is you chop them all very finely and then you dress them with lemon, a bit of garlic, olive oil, and you leave it to sit. And it's one of the first times I've come across something, you know, that felt that familiar to me, because normally I've been taught anyway by chefs and you always dress salad at the last minute, right?
13: Right. Keep it fresh. It'll be sad
4: otherwise.
13: Right.
4: This trampo, this Mallorcan salad, you make it ahead. And I think especially as we go into things like barbecue season in the summer, like how wonderful. And it's all about the zumi and the zumi at the bottom of the bowl. And I just think that's something that needs shouting about more. I've not really heard many people talking about it.
13: Yeah, I am a huge fan of salad juice. I don't have a beautiful cultural word for it, but exactly for that reason, especially a salad that features tomatoes. Yeah. Because if you've salted the tomatoes, then they start to release their juice, and that juice collects at the bottom.
4: I could just drink it.
13: It's sweet, it's savory, it has its own sort of freshness and umami, mixed with the olive oil. It's so good.
4: Heaven, I agree.
13: Yeah, I'm in love with the salad already.
4: Amazing.
13: We'll be back in a minute with more from Georgina Hayden, author of Med-esque. I'm Francis Lamb, and this is The Splendid Table from APM, American Public Media.
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16: 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I'm Francis Lamb, and this is The Splendid Table, a show for curious cooks and eaters. We're talking right now with Georgina Hayden, one of the UK's favorite daughters of the Mediterranean, about her new cookbook, Med-esque. Something else I caught in this book that really opened my eyes, I guess I've known of dishes that would fall into this sort of description, but you really made a point of saying there are pasta traditions all across the Mediterranean outside of Italy.
4: Yeah.
16: And absolutely. The cooking method may be a bit different than what we're accustomed to seeing with Italian pasta. Yeah. But, Greek dishes where it's like a pasticcio, things like that,
4: yeah.
16: these baked pasta dishes. And I hadn't thought about that, but this is a very important food all across the region. You actually write that Tunisia is the second biggest consumer of pasta outside of Italy.
4: Yeah. Isn't that incredible? I love bringing that fact to the table for people that haven't heard it before. I just think it's wonderful, because a lot of people might not be familiar with Tunisian food, and Tunisia's an amazing place, and their food is wonderful. So, it's hard, isn't it? Because if you say pasta, most people will think of Italy. But I've grown up with pasta being one of my main carbohydrates, on the table when we're having dinner, one of my main carbohydrates would be a pasta offering. So a lot of orzo, a lot of macaroni, and like you mentioned, it's cooked off in a different way. So, people might be more familiar with the whole al dente Italian way where you cook it for the 11 minutes for the bite or whatever. But actually for a lot of sort of Greece and Cyprus and the Middle East and North Africa, it's often cooked in the juices of meat dishes. So you might have a big stew like a uvetsi or slow cooked beef or chicken, and then you cook the pasta in the stew, or you just toss it through at the last minute. But, for me, certainly, pasta. Pasta was something that we even had for breakfast. My mum would break up vermicelli or tagliatelle, and it would be cooked in milk with a cinnamon stick and some sugar, and it'd be cooked for about 25 minutes till it was all thick and porridgey and delicious. And that was breakfast. And absolutely, why not? It's as nourishing and delicious as a bowl of cereal. Whatever. So
13: Oh, that's so interesting. Yeah, it's like a rice pudding, but
4: exactly. Yeah, exactly. And how comforting in the winter to have this beautiful breakfast. But yes, I love celebrating pasta in all forms. There's so much to discover with it.
13: Yeah, there are two dishes that I It just sounded fabulous to me.
4: Yeah.
13: And they are cooked a little bit differently. The pasta itself is cooked a little bit differently. Maybe let's start with this one from Tunisia. That is, you do cook put the pasta separately, but it's macarona. So, you know, you can obviously hear the similarity.
4: Yeah.
13: But this is chicken braised in harissa tomato sauce with spices, chickpeas. Talk about this dish.
4: I absolutely love this dish. And I think, you know, it's something, family is, you know, comes in all forms for different people. It could be friends, it could be elderly relatives that you might care for, it might be young children. But this is both the dish, you know, these dishes, actually all of the pasta dishes. But this one particularly is something I make for my kids, and I'll just sort of temper the amount of harissa I put in it. But I love harissa. I think it's one of those store cupboard staples that just gives so much flavor so instantly to a dish. And you know, you've got herbs in as well. You've got rosemary, you've also got some paprika and turmeric, like we said. And it's, you see the chicken in all these lovely spices, and you cook it with all this delicious flavor, and then you toss the pasta through. I have even cooked the pasta in the juices and just sort of adjusted the amount of liquid in there. But it's such a hearty and delicious. This one's actually in the weeknight chapter in the pasta party section, because it isn't too laborious a dish, you know. You could do it after work, after school, whatever. But I just, the amount of flavour it delivers, and I think the chickpeas in there as well, it's that whole like pasta cecchi situation as well, that, you know, might be more of an Italian familiar dish, you know, for people. I adore it. Listen, I love cheese as much as the next person. There's so much cheese in this book. I mean, I give variations for vegan options and gluten-free options and all of those things, but I love cheese. But I have to say, I also really love a pasta dish which isn't a cheesy, familiar, you know, more European take. And this is one of them. This is, it's just comforting, you know, it's beautiful.
13: Yeah, and you bring up the harissa, and which is a main flavor component of this. And harissa is such a complex and beautiful ingredient. It's a paste, you know, made of chili peppers, and some of them can be really fiery, and some are sort of more mellow. But lots of these sort of, you know, sort of warm spices you associate with the Middle East. So it's just a fantastic flavor addition to.
4: Absolutely.
13: Otherwise, one might be like a spiced tomato sauce, but you add that harissa and it really takes it to a different place.
4: And I think harissa is something that I would always have in, what, you know, in my store cupboard, but once I've opened it in my fridge, it's one of those things that is definitely worth hunting down if it's not something that's so familiar to you, because, you know, you can eat it, when I say raw, I mean sort of, you know, you don't have to cook it into a dish like you might a curry paste, for example, right? So if you've got some delicious eggs, you know, avocado, toast, eggs, whatever, add a bit of harissa to it at the end. And it doesn't need cooking off, is my point.
13: Right.
4: It adds so much flavour, a bit like a lovely crispy chili, you know, oil or something. And, but like you say, it's such a complex thing. I mean, I have in the past tried to make my own harissa, and it's one of those things where you just think, actually, it's just go and buy a tub with you.
13: There are people who are really good at making this. I can speak it to them.
4: I will keep them employed. I will buy it from the source.
13: Like, I'm like fermenting the peppers and then sun drying them, and then you know.
4: Exactly. Whatever. I'm okay.
13: There's another recipe, and boy, I'm not confident that I will pronounce this correctly, but it's the one pan bakbaka.
4: Yeah, bakbaka. Yeah, that's it. You did well. That's it. Bakbaka. It's an unusual word.
13: It was great, but this is, I mean, this sounds very unlike an Italian pasta. Talk to us about this one.
4: So this one's actually a Libyan dish, and actually my maternal granddad was stationed in Libya during the war, and this is something that for me feels very familiar in some ways because the pasta is cooked into it. It's a slow-cooked beef dish. So in Greece, people might be more familiar with, say, like a yuvetsi, which is a slow-cooked tomato-y beef or chicken dish, and then you add the pasta while it's cooking. It's like a stew. And I guess this is a similar cooking method. So you have a stewing sort of cut of beef. I like brisket personally, or shin. And this one is less spicy, but more, it's still spiced, if that makes sense. So you've got things like, you've got the tomato, you've got coriander, turmeric, cinnamon. So it hasn't got the heat that you have with the other one, with the macarona, where it's got the harissa, but it's got so much flavour. And obviously you cook the beef for so long and you've got that lovely fat. But then it's also got caraway, which actually the macarona has as well, which for me, you know, I love this North African use of caraway because, you know, other than that, for me, it's more of a sort of Scandinavian, you know, that's where people might be more familiar.
13: Yeah.
4: And it is stunning. It is honestly such an effortless, easy, beautiful dish. And the flavor is glorious. And then you cook the pasta in all those juices. And honestly, it's one of those things I think is if you took a casserole of that to the table for your friends, I mean, yeah, wonderful, gorgeous sharing dish. Really, really, really complex flavors I think would be new to a lot of people.
13: Yeah, the caraway is the one that really, like, struck me. I'm like, oh, wow.
4: Yeah.
13: You mentioned Scandinavia. Like, I think of it as a very northern, cold weather type of flavor.
4: Absolutely.
13: And to see it here, it's so exciting.
4: Yeah, absolutely.
13: Fabulous.
4: Yeah.
13: This is a bit of a small thing, but I imagine that if someone makes this, it won't be small in their lives.
4: Okay.
13: This is not even the full recipe. This is like a part of a larger recipe you have. But you have something you call Yulda butter.
4: Oh, yes.
13: And so Yuldas are this sort of like classic Basque pincho, like the Basque version of tapas, right?
4: And
13: well, tell us what these are. And,

0: trio, right? But it can vary. It can be anything. It can have a bit of artichoke or whatever antipasto you've got. But, you know, that classic Gilda flavour of the salty olive, the umami, the anchovy, and then that hit from the chilli, the pickle, but, you know, it's such a wonderfully addictive combination. And yeah, you know, Basque, and but actually, you know, we had them quite a lot in, we had some amazing ones in Mallorca as well, and actually also the other gorgeous thing is, you know, the anchovy on toast with lots of butter. That's, you know, we had quite a few of those in Spain. And I just want to take, at the end of the day, look, I can tell you how to make Gilda, but that's, to me, that's, you know, most people know that by now or can find that out, but...
1: First, you take a toothpick.
0: Get your toothpick, guys. Yeah. Let's long this out into a whole page. But I just think, actually, that flavour is just incredible. And let's make it into butter. This is probably one of the easiest recipes in the book, in that it takes all of 5 minutes. And you just put all your ingredients, essentially, in a high-speed blender. So you've got garlic, anchovies, olives, the pickled jalapenos, parsley and some lemon zest. And you just want to blitz them up quite crudely, and then blitz into some softened butter. And then, you know, however you want, so you can roll it in a log, or you can put it in some Tupperware, whatever, however you want to store it, and then just put it back in the fridge. And then you've got this insanely addictive, good butter. In the book, I say, look, you can have it with steak or chops, but quite frankly, you can have it on anything. Like I said with my pescatarian dad, I've put it on gorgeous butterfried shrimps for him. Stunning. And I recently did a pop-up in London where we did it on Iberico pork presser. And again, absolutely glorious. So, you know, 5 minute recipe. You don't even need the book. Go and have a go in it. It's just so good. It's so good.
1: Yeah, that sounds delicious. And yeah, something I would slather all over toast or cook things in or
0: everything.
1: Everything that needs butter and flavor, which is probably literally anything you'd want to eat. Yeah.
0: Exactly.
1: Well, Georgina, this has been such a blast taking us around, taking us around the Mediterranean.
0: Yeah, absolutely. I've had so much fun. We should, you know, we should do this in real time. Go and get a boat. Let's go and eat our way around the Med.
1: Yes, absolutely. Next time on a boat. Thank you so much.
0: I'll see you there. Thank you. Thanks, Bronson.
2: Georgina Hayden is the award-winning author of many books. Her two most recent are Greek-ish and Med-esque. And she left us with that recipe for that summer tomato celebration trompo, to grab some bread and get the juices at the bottom of the bowl. You can find it at splendidtable.org. It wasn't that long ago when few people outside the Nordic countries gave a single, let alone a second thought, about Scandinavian food, until a group of super high-end restaurants popularized foraging, hyper-seasonal, and hyper-local dining. And so, for decades, Copenhagen, Stockholm, and Oslo have been, like, the center of the chef universe. But what about the everyday food? The classics, and even modern dishes that you don't sign up for a luxurious tasting menu for? A native of Ohio, the chef Nicole Acetola fell in love with the region half a lifetime ago and its beautiful, honest food. Her latest cookbook is Scandinavian Everyday. Hey, Nicole, it's great to meet you.
3: So lovely to be here. Thank you, Francis.
1: I am so interested in Scandinavian food because I admit for a long time I didn't know anything about it, and I'm probably not the only one because I think, you know, in the States anyway, at least for those not in like the upper Midwest, I think a lot of us, if we know anything about Scandinavian food, it's these stereotypical dishes of like meatballs and pickled fish, right?
3: Absolutely, yes. Fermented fish, especially.
1: Yeah. We think of it as like this sort of simple, hearty, cold weather food. I actually remember visiting a friend there once in Sweden. She was in Sweden for the year for work. And she was like, yeah, sure, it'd be great to see you. Get ready to eat salmon and boiled potatoes. But then I visited her, and it was in the summer, and it was incredible. The fruit was incredible. The produce was amazing. Berries everywhere. So you moved there from the U.S. decades ago, and you fell in love with the culture and the food. So what do many Americans not know about Scandinavian food that you want us to know?
3: Well, I think one thing that they, you're completely right in what you say, that a

0: a lot of time it's associated with wintry type foods, heavy foods, and I think to a certain extent that is traditional food, but I think it's brightening up and there's a lot more seasonality to it than there was previously. And just in general, I think that I've learned that there aren't just four seasons. There are many seasons throughout the year. And so a season can also just be a few weeks where something's at the prime of its season. Local strawberries, for example, where it's not about having them all year long, but really cherishing and celebrating when they are in season and tasting their best.
1: Mm. Actually, let's pull back a bit. Why did you go there? You grew up in Ohio, right?
0: I grew up in Ohio, yes.
1: So how'd you end up in Denmark?
0: I ended up in Denmark a little bit by chance. I can tell you that as a child, I don't even think I knew where Denmark was. But in my high school, my junior year of high school, there was a girl that started, was actually an exchange student for the whole year, and we got to be great, great friends over the course of the year. And I went to visit her. Once she'd gone back to Denmark, and I went to visit her when I finished high school, so a little bit more than a year after that. And I spent the whole summer there, 3 months, and I just fell in love with it and made connections there and made friends there and thought, this is not the last time I'm coming here.
1: Oh, that's so cool. I love that.
0: Yeah, that's how it all started.
1: It's like your pen pals. Like you wanted to go like visit your pen pal again.
0: Yes, I mean, the way that we communicated back then was definitely, that's how old I am, don't tell anyone, but the way we communicated was, you know, through snail mail, writing handwritten letters to each other.
1: Yeah, so at that point in your life, were you, like, interested in the food, or was it just something like, oh, it was just part of the culture?
0: Oh, yeah, I'm lucky enough to be one of those people that I've always known what I wanted to do as a career. So getting out of high school, I knew where I wanted to go to school and learn how to cook even better. And being in Denmark for the 3 months led up to my start at Culinary Institute of America. I think I came home within that same week where I had to pack up my things in Ohio and move and do culinary school. I've always known that I wanted to be a chef.
1: And you came home and you went through this training, you know, the same school I went to. So like very much built on a sort of French culinary foundation. Were you thinking about the food that you had seen in Denmark during that training? Were you thinking about the Scandinavian cuisine, or were you like, well, I'm going to go back there one day?
0: I think what really had made an impression on me at that point was more about the lifestyle, the daily in and out of what life was like living there. The 3 months I was there, that was over the summer, and it was just a glorious time where we spent a lot of time outdoors, biking around and visiting with friends and staying out way too late because the sun never sets, that kind of thing.
1: Yeah.
0: So I don't think we definitely ate well, but it wasn't so much in focus. I think I was just having fun as a teenager, getting ready to go into college and knew that I was going to have to put my head down and study and learn a whole bunch of things. So it really wasn't so much on my culinary map, and nor was there much culinary activity going on there at the moment. It was quite traditional and kind of old-fashioned, to be honest.
1: Okay, that's interesting to hear about because, you know, when I started even thinking about Scandinavian cooking, Nordic cooking, was, I don't know, maybe 20 years ago, probably less, and because there was this very, like, avant-garde, high-end restaurant scene there, Noma being the most famous one probably, where it was all about being super, super local. And I remember thinking, like, almost like you want a local restaurant where? Like, does food grow there? And I actually think that's probably why the story of Noma became so, like, just caught on so much around the world, because people had that sort of idea of, like, wait, what even grows there? How do you have a super local restaurant in this part of the world?
0: It was quite unexpected, the whole revolution that started there with Noma and the new Nordic diet and so forth. And it was really a lucky strike for me, because after I had been there for those 3 months, I eventually moved to Copenhagen in 1999. And that was a few years prior to Noma.
1: Yeah, sure.
0: You know, Noma becoming famous for local food and, as a culinary destination.
1: And but you say that it actually did influence, like, just the regular, everyday people food.
0: Yeah, it created an awareness, both in home kitchens and in casual eateries. It really did have an impact because people saw the draw of how good the local ingredients can be. I've tasted potatoes, carrots. I've tasted some root vegetables that you wouldn't believe how good they taste.
1: Yeah.
0: Things like berries, as you mentioned, fresh, you know, spring asparagus. I mean, it kind of blows your mind when you don't have something that's going to be freighted in from the other side of the world. It's really quite amazing when it's just, you know, it's been maybe picked or harvested earlier that day or, you know, within the week, or fish that's just been caught. It doesn't get any better than that.
1: Nicole Acetola is the author of Scandinavian Everyday. We'll be back with her in a minute. I'm Francis Lamb, and this is The Splendid Table from American Public Media.
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1: 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I'm Francis Lamb, and this is The Splendid Table, the show for curious cooks and eaters. We're talking with Nicole Acetola, author of Scandinavian Everyday, about the greatness of simple food from the North. Let's get back to it with her. One of the first things I noticed in your book was a recipe for what you call a four-seed sprinkle. It's a small thing. It's almost like just a little topping that you have us make that you can just put on stuff. But I love the idea of it. Tell us about this recipe.
0: Well, I think sometimes when I love seeds. I think seeds are great for really giving a final touch, a little textural contrast to a dish, so it can be like a fresh shaved salad or even a soft lettuce salad, something like that, where you can kind of heighten the experience a bit by having these four seed sprinkles. So you could make a batch and literally have it in a jar by your spices or something like that and just sprinkle it on whatever you feel, whether it be rice or, you know, porridge or something like that.
1: That sounds great.
0: I just love the savoriness that it adds, the crunch.
1: Yeah. So what are the four seeds and how do you make it? It's quite
0: simple. Yeah. So we make them with flax seeds, sesame seeds, pumpkin seeds, and sunflower seeds. And you just combine them all in a bowl and you pour a little bit of liquid aminos on them for
1: a
0: little extra savoriness, a little oil just to get them nice and crispy. And you bake them in a low oven until they get toasty. And then let them cool, and then you can put them in a jar, and they'll keep for quite a while.
1: Oh, cool. And just, like, spoon it onto your salad. I love that.
0: Yeah, soups and things like that, yeah.
1: I want to go to another thing. This is probably also about, like, just celebrating this one ingredient. And I was kind of making fun of, you know, the Scandinavian love of salmon before. But one of the best things I've ever eaten in my entire life was in a restaurant in Copenhagen.
0: You have my attention now fully. I'm like, what was this?
1: Oh, God. No, it was amazing. It was so simple. It was a warm smoked salmon. And at the presentation, the restaurant's really beautiful. They bring over this, like, big, you know, this big, you know, piece of it. And it's been smoked and cooked so delicately that they use a spoon to just, like, spoon it out. mm-hmm. from the skin. It just like it's almost melting. It's so delicious,
0: like butter.
1: And tender.
0: Yeah.
1: Yeah, it's really amazing. Mm-hmm. And you have a recipe for what I think will be quite similar in a home oven.
0: Mm-hmm.
1: Your oven smoked salmon with
0: right.
1: horseradish dill cream. How do you make it?
0: Yeah, I wanted something. I actually worked for a long summer in the outskirts of Copenhagen, a place called Dyrehaven. Well, there's forests all around, and there are just a few restaurants spotted in the forest, believe it or not. So you kind of walk down a trail, and you come to a restaurant in the middle of the woods. And I worked
1: at
0: this place where they had open-faced sandwiches, and they would smoke the salmon in the backyard in a little smoker and then bring it in and serve it right away. So I'm very familiar with that.
1: Awesome.
0: The butteriness, the soft texture.
1: Mm.
0: And I think that's what I was going for here with this recipe. We had played with a lot of different techniques of how do we do this without making it too complicated. This is a book for home cooks. And so we found really good results with this. And your house might smell a little bit like smoke the day after, but I think it'll be a pleasant smell.
1: Sure.
0: Yeah, so you basically are making a brine, which helps to retain moisture. You make a brine, which is a mixture of sugar and salt and water,
1: mm-hmm.
0: and also some black peppercorns and bay leaves. And you put the fish fillet into that and let it sit for about 8 hours.
1: Okay.
0: And that's going to soak into the flesh and help retain that moisture.
1: Mm-hmm.
0: And then once you've taken it out of the brine, you do want to let it dry out and become kind of tacky on the surface.
1: Mm, okay.
0: So this is not something you're going to do same day, but it's
1: sure.
0: a labor of love, and it pays off in the end, I tell you.
1: Okay.
0: And so once you've had it on a rack in the refrigerator, it'll get a little tacky on the surface, and that tackiness is what helps the smoke flavor adhere to the fish, and it will also soak into the meat as well.
1: Mm-hmm.
0: And then when it comes to smoking it, then we put an inverted tray on the top of your oven, so it's kind of like a little roof, and then you're going to get a cast iron skillet, super, super hot, where you have foil lined it and put some wood chips in it.
1: Okay.
0: You ignite that on the top of your stove and slide it into the oven on the bottom, and then in the middle, that's where you're going to put the rack with your salmon on it. This can also work with trout. We worked with a lot with trout outside of the wild salmon season, so you can definitely do it with other fish as well. You might want to just adjust for, you know, the thickness of the meat, of the fillet is thinner or thicker so that it doesn't get all too much, you know, salting and brining. Maybe I'm getting off track. Yeah. But with the wood chips underneath and the roof overhead, and the wood chips are smoking, you close the oven door and you just check on it every once in a while. And over the course of the 2 hours, it will smoke the fish, and it's really delightful. I find that the smoky flavor really seeps into the skin, into the flesh, and it even becomes more enhanced the day after. So
1: interesting.
0: You can definitely keep it for many days, but I feel like that smokiness really sets in if it has a day to rest as well.
1: Oh, that's so interesting. What temperature is the oven at this time? Because you're actually like also slow roasting it, right?
0: Yeah, exactly. It's both a roast and a smoke at the same time. So the oven's at 200 degrees.
1: Mm-hmm. Oh, super. Oh, okay. Yeah.
0: Yeah, so super really low. Yeah. Yeah, because we want it to have it in there for about, you know, a few hours. So we don't want to have it cook way too fast, and then it's not going to be really taking on that smokiness very much.
1: Mm-hmm.
0: Mm-hmm.
1: So 2 hours for like probably like an inch thick-ish fillet of salmon. But if you are using a different fish, like a trout, you would just do it for less time, right? Because you're not trying to overcook it.
0: Yeah, so what I would do is probably for a thinner, like the trout fillets that we get, they're maybe a half inch, maybe even a little bit thinner.
1: Mm-hmm.
0: So if it's a thinner fillet, you'd want to maybe just brine it for about an hour and a half, something like that, and then rinse it off, let it dry out in the fridge just as you did with the salmon.
1: Mm-hmm.
0: And then, smoke it for about an hour, same temperature, but just just less time. Mm-hmm.
1: Okay, great. Tell us about the sauce, too, the horseradish dill cream.
0: Yeah, so the horseradish dill cream is pretty straightforward. In essence, it is creme fraiche or sour cream, if you have that on hand. I think the creme fraiche is nice. There's also a recipe for creme fraiche in the book. You mix that together with a little bit of finely grated fresh horseradish. I prefer that you grate it yourself because you're going to have a better flavor. So you want to peel the horseradish root maybe a few inches so you have enough, and then grate it on the fine side. Mm-hmm. Add a little bit of lemon juice and some dill that you've stemmed and chopped up the leaves. And then just a little bit of salt, stir that together. And if that sits for a little while, that will also, I think that also helps bring out the horseradish flavor as well.
1: Mm-hmm.
0: It's so good, that combination of horseradish and salmon, like a fatty and then a little acidity cream, yeah, also because enhanced by the lemon juice. It's really so good,
1: yeah,
0: especially on a nice thick piece of rye bread or a cracker of some sort.
1: Yeah, I have found myself, like if I just need to make a quick dinner at home, sometimes I will just boil some potatoes, put some butter on them, you know, some nice butter. And for a sauce, I'll put together some combination of sour cream, maybe buttermilk, and with dill or other herbs. And I didn't think to use the horseradish, but I might put a little bit of green onion in there, or some like minced up shallot for like a little bit of like sort of onion
0: chives,
1: flavor, and just let that sit. Yeah, chives. Mm-hmm. Just let that sit for a few minutes. Lemon and salt, he said. And it's such a, even though it's mostly cream, it just goes well with so many different fish or chicken. And I was thinking about that, and then I saw that in your book, you have what you call a cold sauce matrix.
0: Right.
1: So you have almost like a system, like in the way that people think of a vinaigrette as like, oh, it's 3-to-1 oil to vinegar. You have this sort of like system where you can make a delicious sauce. Mm-hmm. Can you tell us about your cold sauce matrix?
0: Yeah, so I find it a little bit difficult when you're writing a book to know that maybe people will look at a recipe and say, well, oh, well, I don't have that, so I'm not going to be able to do that if I don't have that on hand. And sometimes you just have to kind of free up the boundaries and say, well, what do I have on hand and how do I build this up to turn out to be something delicious? So you need a base, and most often I like to start with some sort of a yogurt, dairy-based base, or it can be mayonnaise. These are extremely versatile things, and you can even do a combination where you have a little bit of yogurt, a little bit of mayonnaise. That also really works well. What I like about the dairy products is they usually have that kind of tartness to them that's a good contrast to whatever you're eating, because a lot of times you've got something that's maybe a little bit rich that needs a little bit of sharpness or brightness. And then you can add in even more acidity by putting in some vinegar, some lemon juice, mustard, a spicy mustard, something like that. And then you can flavor it with other elements, whether that be fresh herbs. You can put in chopped eggs. You can put in garlic. I mean, it's all so variable. So a lot of times, you know, you could just have the base ingredients there and kind of mix up a little bowl and have it just what you need for that meal. And then you can go from there for the next one. I love eating cold sauces with some roast chicken or a steamed piece of fish, or like we have our mung bean croquettes in the book, or the sunflower oat cakes, things like that, where it's just like, it really jazzes up a plate.
1: It's just such a wonderful base for
0: other flavors. You can also do where you warm, for example, curry in an oil and part of the curry flavor to it. Or I've had, I've also done it where I've toasted some seeds, you know, back to the seeds again, toasted sesame seeds and put that in. It's really, there's endless opportunities.
1: Yeah.
0: With a lot of these things, also when we were discussing the seeds, there's something about when we eat, we want to be full in our stomachs, but there's also something on a sensory level where we also want to be satiated. And I think that having these small things that you can impart in your meal help to create a sense of fullness and satiation.
1: Yeah. I do want to ask you about one more thing in your book. So like Scandinavian food, as I've learned from your book, is big into porridges.
0: Yes.
1: Your book contains the, to my mind, little-used phrase, a porridge renaissance. And then as I was reading, and then the next page, it was even more exciting because you were talking about Copenhagen's Porridge Championship, which is really an exciting competition, I'm sure. But then the definition of porridge is actually pretty broad. You have a dessert called a red fruit porridge that I guess I wouldn't necessarily think of as a porridge, but tell us about the red fruit porridge. And this is pretty traditional, I think, right?
0: Yes, this one in particular with the red fruit, it is quite traditional. And it is kind of funny, a play on words, I suppose, for porridge because there are no grains involved, or at least there isn't traditionally. The porridge is something, this red fruit porridge is something that they serve at the height of summer when the berries are blooming and rhubarb is shooting up in the garden and that kind of thing, and you just have a surplus. And sometimes they're not, it's not the best looking fruit, or it, you know, has some blemishes. And so then you stew it all down together, and you can puree it if you want, but some like to have it chunky. And then you can thicken it just a little bit with cornstarch and either serve it slightly warm or chilled. And it's like a really refreshing way. My mouth is watering just even talking about it here. it's a really beautiful way to celebrate the season. Often you'll see it served with a little sugar on the side because I like to make it tart. I like when things aren't overly sweet from the start. So if need be, people can sprinkle on a little extra sugar. And then the cream that you'll pour, heavy cream, not whipped, just pour it from a little pitcher on top. That kind of balances it out as well, flavor-wise. But there are all kinds of porridges, fruit porridges they're called, in Scandinavia. And it's just a way of using all the surplus of fruit that's out there, whether it be plums, gooseberry, blueberry. They're all just so good and so simple, really.
1: Oh, that sounds so nice. So you just take it, put it in a pot, cook it until it's, you know, thicker than a soup.
0: But
1: not like a jam.
0: No, not like a jam. Yeah, it's going to be thinner, like a soup. You just want the berries to kind of break down and get soft. So it's like a bit of a mush, but a loose mush. Mm-hmm. And then you can put in the cornstarch just a tad. You don't want it to be stiff or spoonable in that way. You still want it to be runny after the cornstarch has been added.
1: Oh, and I love the idea of sprinkling sugar on top. So you get some of the crackle of the sugar with
0: extra.
1: The sweetness and not just like cooked in and then poured cold cream. Oh, yeah. That sounds awesome. Like so
0: And in
1: simple.
0: The version I have in the book, we also put some toasted almonds on top as well. Just to give, again, a little contrast so you don't feel like you're sitting with a bowl full of jam that you have to eat. You know, it does give the texture. It's really nice together also with the nuts. I was first introduced to the dish when Danes would ask me to pronounce it, to say, oh, have you ever heard of this dessert? It's called, and then they'd ask me to say it and kind of laugh at me. It's one of the classic things that they, a tongue twister that a lot of Danes try and get Americans or, you know, foreigners to say. So
1: okay,
0: I've been working
1: what's
0: on
1: it called? What's it called?
0: Well,
1: I don't speak Danish, so you can say whatever. And
0: you can
1: tell me it's like, oh, this is like a pink elephant, and I'd be like, oh, sure, yeah, cool.
0: Right. It's called Hol Meflul.
1: Okay, I see why
0: that's a tongue action.
1: I see that's a why. I see why that's a little bit of a joke for you, but
0: a little
1: oh, that's
0: bit,
1: so
0: yeah.
1: good.
0: It's that,
1: well, I'm
0: that
1: glad you had the recipe
0: o
1: for
0: with
1: it,
0: the line through it that is a little bit difficult.
1: Well, cool. Well, I'm glad they did that to you because now we have this recipe. And thank you so much for coming by today.
0: Thank you so much for having me, Francis. This has been so nice to talk with you.
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0: Coming up on The Art Tour with me, Nikki Beatty, British Argentinian actor Anya Taylor-Joy on playing a con artist in the new TV series Lucky. Supergirl, the Australian actor Millie Alcock talks about DC's latest summer movie. Cuban artist Tania Bruguera on her conceptual and political work. And American author Dave Eggers discusses his new novel about the art world, Contraposto.
1: I wrote about art for many years, and I was a designer and illustrator here and there. And so all these ideas were sort of percolating, and maybe 15, 20 years ago, I started thinking about these two characters that embody different approaches to a life in the arts.
0: Also on the show, South Korean singer-songwriter Peggy Gu talks about becoming a superstar DJ, and I'll be talking to the Portuguese musician Ana Lua Caiano about reimagining her country's musical heritage. All that and more still to come on The Arts Hour.
2: Live from NPR News in New York City, I'm Dwahlisa Kautau. In Germany, one person is dead and at least 15 people are injured after a vehicle drove into a crowd at the capital's annual Pride event. As Esme Nicholson reports, police are actively searching for the driver.
3: Berlin police say a white vehicle drove into a crowd at the city's annual Pride parade shortly after 10 p.m. on Saturday evening. Police say witnesses saw the driver get out and run away after coming to a halt. Police are currently clearing the parade as they search for the suspect. There is not yet any indication whether the incident was an attack. Berlin's annual Pride, known as Christopher Street Day, is one of Europe's largest LGBTQ plus events. For NPR News, I'm Esme Nicholson in Berlin.
2: On its official social media, Berlin police said an urgent manhunt is underway for one or more possible perpetrators. Republican campaign committees have vastly more cash than their Democratic counterparts heading into the midterms. NPR's Tamara Keith takes a closer look in the latest filings with the Federal Election Commission.
4: All told, the Republican Party campaign committees and the MAGA Inc. super PAC ended June with more than $1 billion cash on hand. The president's super PAC alone has more than $400 million in the bank, though it isn't clear yet how much of it will get spent in the midterms to defend Republican control of Congress. Meanwhile, the Democratic National Committee is at a negative $2 million if you take debt into account. Combined, the Democratic committees are trailing the Republican committees by more than $700 million. Democratic candidates, however, have raised significant sums directly to their campaigns. Tamara Keith, NPR News.
2: The White House Correspondents Association held its annual fundraising dinner last night. The event had been interrupted in April when a man tried to force his way through a security checkpoint and fired a shotgun outside the ballroom where President Trump was to speak. Trump said last night that he had scrapped the most biting parts of the remarks he was going to give last time. However, during his hour-long speech, he spent time insulting various people: singer Bruce Springsteen, former President Barack Obama, and his own speechwriters. NPR's Ron Elving reports.
5: The president complained about his script, wondered who could have written some parts of it. Near the end of the speech, after he had insulted a number of correspondents, he did essentially repeat the ritual tribute to the freedom of the press and the First Amendment. And then he was also wearing, by the end of the speech, a Trump in 2028 hat.
2: NPR's Ron Elving reporting. 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The nest of the Internet's famous bald eagle couple, Jackie and Shadow, in Big Bear, California, will be spared from a development nearby. The group that runs the 24/7 Eagle livestream will be able to buy the land thanks to a multi-million dollar donation. From member station KVCR in San Bernardino, Madison Ament reports.
6: Friends of Big Bear Valley, the nonprofit that runs the camera, had until the end of July to raise $10 million to stop luxury housing and a marina from going in near Jackie and Shadow's nest. With a week to go, a Silicon Valley tech couple stepped up. OpenAI president Greg Brockman and his wife Anna donated about $5 million. Jenny Voisard with Friends of Big Bear Valley says every donation helped.
7: I'm grateful for everyone that donated, that didn't have extra money or that sacrificed, or that sold things, or that did fundraisers.
6: The nonprofit plans to put the land into a trust.
2: For NPR News, I'm Madison Ament in San Bernardino. Just off the Arabian Peninsula, near the Yemen city of Hodeida, Iran-backed Houthi rebels say they launched missiles and drones at Saudi Arabia in retaliation for Saudi strikes against Red Sea facilities belonging to the world's largest oil company, Aramco. These attacks are the first strikes since about 2022 and is likely to complicate an already unsteady global oil market, while the Strait of Hormuz remains partially closed. Central Command says its naval blockade against Iran remains in full effect today. This is NPR News from New York City.
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0: Hello and welcome to the Arts Hour from the BBC World Service. I'm Nikki Baby, bringing you a star-studded lineup of guests and some cultural companionship with the best global arts and culture conversations from across the BBC and beyond. Coming up, British Argentinian actor Anya Taylor-Joy on playing a con artist in the new TV series Lucky. Supergirl, the Australian actor Millie Alcock on DC's latest big screen revival. And American author Dave Eggers discusses his new novel about the art world, Contrapposto. Also on the show, South Korean singer-songwriter Peggy Gu talks about becoming a superstar DJ. Cuban artist Tanya Bruguera talks about her conceptual and political work. And that's not all. I'll be talking to the Portuguese musician Ana Lua Caiano later in the show. And joining me on this journey, we welcome back to the Arts Hour studio, Katie Puckrick, as this week's cultural critic. Before we go any further, Katie, do you have a cultural highlight that you would like to recommend to the world this week?
9: Yeah, Nikki. So I've recently joined a folk choir where the work is really listening. It's about listening, where to place your voice. The harmonies get really weird. And this is not folk music, but I've recently discovered this beautiful work by the young composer Christopher Churcher. These are pieces that he wrote while he was still a student between age 17 to 20, somewhere around there. And it's choral, shimmering, dissonant harmonies that resolve celestially, really spooky. I like listening to things that you can't predict where they're going, creamy, dreamy, poignant. And it's also interesting because he's writing from the perspective of LGBTQ plus longing, loss of being an outsider. So it sounds like it's church music, but it's actually secular music. And the album is called Moonrise.
0: Thank you, Katie. What a lovely, creamy, dreamy description. First up on the Arts Hour today, British-Argentinian actor Anya Taylor-Joy spent the early years of her life in Buenos Aires. She arrived in London with her family, age 6, not speaking any English. Young Anya didn't want to learn the language because she thought they might one day move back to Argentina. Now she's a global screen star. Though she's worked widely in film, it's a television role which is her most celebrated, playing chess impresario Beth Harmon in the huge hit Netflix series The Queen's Gambit. Her latest role sees her playing a confidence artist on the run, who's wanted by the FBI in the Apple TV crime thriller series Lucky. It's based on the book of the same name by Marissa Stapley. The show's all-star ensemble cast includes Annette Bening, Anjanou Ellis-Taylor, and Timothy Oliphant. Anya Taylor-Joy is the eponymous Lucky, and she takes us on a wild and preposterous ride of twists, turns, and thrills. She spoke to the BBC's Joe Wiley, but first, here's a little taste of the show.
10: Because someone's so small, caused so much trouble.
11: Whatever game you're playing here, Lucky, it's not going to go the way you think it will. I'm done running from you, from anyone.
12: Why did you want to do it? Why did you want to do Lucky? What appealed about her to you?
13: The first thing that made me excited was Reese Witherspoon's company, Hello Sunshine, said, we have read this book and we want you to co-produce it with us, which is extraordinary. You know, I have a production company, Lady Killer, and this is my first opportunity to really do it. And I thought, okay, if I love the book and I feel like I have something to add here, this is such a good first opportunity. And I read the book and I was fascinated by the idea of somebody in a genre that we've all seen and we all love, which is, you know, cons, and it's sexy, and it's George Clooney, and it's a fantastic genre, but, like, what is the reality of that like? What is it like when you can't stand still, when nobody knows your real name, when you're constantly having to lie in order to be able to get to the next day? And I was curious about that.
12: So what research did you? Did you have to do any research?
13: Yeah, I read a couple of books on, it is, I find it so interesting that we all just call them con people, but it's confidence artists, that's what it is. And I think I was really interested in how willing people are to believe in what you tell them, and in the way that you convey that message, people just really do want to believe you at your word.
12: Where do you think that comes from? That is a fascinating thing.
13: I think people, I mean, this is getting very deep, but I think people don't want to admit that they don't know, and they want to have a sense of structure. And I think the reality is that most of us have to be honest with the fact that there are many things that we will never have answers to. And so when somebody shows up and they're assured, then you don't really have to deal in that murky darkness that I think is the reality of life.
12: I guess that goes for the great leaders, doesn't it? Evangelical leaders, and when people just are there, they just believe, they want to believe, they just want to be told, and
13: people want
12: to
13: think.
12: Yeah, absolutely. And did you speak to anyone, anybody who's been in that world at all? Well, the books were enough.
13: The books were enough, and I think because I produced it, I was so a part of every single conversation of creating this world, and that meant that I felt like I had a real understanding of not only Lucky, but also exactly how to slot myself into this thing that we had meticulously put together. So it was such a fabulous way of doing research for this, because I knew what it was going to sound like, I knew what it was going to look like, I knew what I was going to wear. So helpful.
12: Okay, so you're very much in control.
13: Very involved. I am detail orientated, and I'm also really passionate and excited and obsessive about the thing that I care about, which is this art form, you know, and I feel so grateful to have worked with wonderful people who were empowering and who cared and taught me a lot along the way, and what a great first experience.
12: Okay, and physically, you just said you kind of ran so much, but did it take its toll? What were the physical challenges for you?
13: I think I've done a lot of projects where I'm supposed to be the best in the world at whatever physical activity I'm doing, and that's been so much fun because it scratches the perfectionist side of my brain. But for Lucky, she's not a superhero, and the point, and something that I was really interested in, is I wanted there to be a form of audience wish fulfillment where you place yourself in her shoes and you think, gosh, I hope I'd be able to think of something like that, or I hope that I would be that, you know, quick-witted, essentially.
0: Anya Taylor-Joy discussing her Apple TV series Lucky. Well, Katie, I found the first two episodes that had dropped by the time we recorded this show a bit ridiculous. I actually wished that it had been a wink at the audience for the comedy instead of asking me to take it seriously. She, though, Anya Taylor-Joy, is fully committed to the role. She does a valiant job, as do the other actors, but you are this week's cultural critic, so what did you think?
14: Well, I thought this was about confidence artists and tricksiness and people pulling a fast one, but really it was just a glorified damsel in distress drama where she's being chased and beaten up and hoodwinked and given all sorts of frights. And it made me anxious to watch. I wasn't really enjoying it.
0: So what is the appeal, assuming it had been about a con artist?
14: It might be later on.
0: Yes, exactly. It might develop into that a bit more. But what is the appeal of the con artist?
14: Well, the idea of a trickster is such an archetype across all cultures. You love that idea of somebody who is powerful, not because they're big, strong, rich, but because they're wily. They have some skills. They have street smarts. So in a way, they're admirable anti-heroes. But also it's interesting to follow their stories because as a viewer, you put yourself in the position of the person who is tricked and you size yourself up against them and you think, would I have fallen for that? So I think it's one of those things where you watch these shows and you think, I'm better than they are. I am superior.
0: And do you have a favorite con artist on screen or in literature?
9: I loved the Steven Spielberg film from about, I don't know, 25 years ago, Catch Me If You Can.
15: Oh, brilliant, with Leonardo DiCaprio.
9: Yeah, and Tom Hanks, and that was great. And that was based on a real-life con artist, Frank Abagnale Jr. And if anybody's seen that film, you'll remember the character. It's this like teenage boy who just sweet talks his way into being an airline pilot, being a surgeon, and along the way he's passing bad checks and doing all sorts of backstreet scooches.
15: And all the time being so utterly charming. Thank you, Katie Puckrick. You're listening to The Arts Hour from the BBC World Service. The American writer Dave Eggers began his career in journalism. His breakthrough book, published 26 years ago, was called A Heartbreaking Work of Staggering Genius. The title was supposed to be ironic. However, the critics agreed. He's had huge success since, with novels including A Hologram for the King and The Circle, both adapted into films. Before writing, Dave Eggers wanted to be an artist. And it was this interest that's inspired his latest novel, Contrapposto, an Italian word which means counterpoint and refers to the standing position of the human body with weight leaning on one leg. Michelangelo's sculpture of David is a perfect example. In this book, we follow the journey of Cricket, a shy but romantic boy growing up in small-town America who falls in love with art, and Olympia, a spirited older girl who encourages his ambitions. When Dave Eggers spoke to the BBC Samira Ahmed, she asked him how long this story had been gestating.
1: I've been thinking about it 20-odd years, or maybe longer. I mean, ever since I was briefly in art school myself in the early 90s, and so having fled, I always thought about some of the things I learned and didn't learn in art school. And then I wrote about art for many years, and I was a designer and illustrator here and there. And so all these ideas were sort of percolating, and maybe 15, 20 years ago, I started thinking about these two characters that embodied different approaches to a life in the arts.
16: So you say that you had studied at art school, and there are moments in this novel which rang so true. I thought, did these things happen to you? So he gets an internship in a really pretentious Chicago art gallery where nobody comes to the exhibition at all. Did that happen?
1: Well, I covered art for many years, mostly in San Francisco, a little bit in Chicago, and I was never in any gallery ever when there was another human in that building. And so there were some, and there still remain, and anywhere in any city there's so many of these beautiful spaces with great artwork on the walls, and nobody's there. And I think that there's a little bit of a failure to present a welcoming atmosphere to the public. And so I always think it's tragic when you have everything, you have these great young artists or aspiring artists or any late career, whatever, but you don't have a welcoming sort of message. These places can be so off-putting and sterile and snobby. And of all the popular art forms, I think visual art is the most distancing and the most aloof. And I think it's so sad because it should be the most accessible art form, because you don't even have to read. You can just walk in and take in a picture. So why these galleries have created such a snooty atmosphere, I think, is really a disservice to the great work that they often show.
16: Yeah. One of the lovely things about this novel is that sense of the relationship between an older teacher imparting their wisdom to the young Cricket, and as Cricket grows older, he in a sense wants to do the same. And it's interesting how long you have been a champion for young people, and particularly around reading and writing creativity, and setting up centres in places like Brooklyn and San Francisco. And I should say, this was a long time before the current moral panic and the backlash against social media and tech. You must have some evidence of the impact of those places, because it's definitely been open for it. Nearly 20 years now?
1: 24 years. We opened in 2002 in San Francisco. Now there's 74 centers around the world. And so the idea is applicable anywhere. And one just opened in Toowoomba, Australia, that I'll see later on this year.
16: I mean, have there been published writers who've come? Not that that's the primary goal, but are there writers who've come?
1: Sure. The most recent was Javier Zamora, who wrote a beautiful book called Solito about coming up to the U.S. as an unaccompanied minor. He was one of our students and then a tutor, and then went on, got his master's and PhD and everything else. I mean, Sally Wen Mao is an award-winning poet. Shanaka Hodge, she had a whole Marvel series. She started as a 16-year-old with us. Not that they needed us. These were all gifted kids that just, we were part of their journey, but mostly we're just trying to make these kids feel heard, feel that their words have power. And right now, on an existential level, making sure that they don't cede their voice to ChatGPT. They have to learn how to write in their own voice, know that it means something to use their own language, and that any time they let a machine speak for them, they become voiceless.
15: Dave Eggers, and the novel is Contrapposto. Our cultural critic on today's Arts Hour is the mighty Katie Puckrick. How did you respond to his words, Katie, just then about losing your voice if you rely on large language model forms of AI to write?
14: The way to discover what your voice actually is through writing, formulating concepts, devising rhythms, delighting in making connections between things that don't seem that they have anything in common with each other. And when you just outsource your thinking to a machine, you're atrophying your brain. And the thing about AI is that it's lowest common denominator of whatever it's been fed. And a lot of times it's just been fed junk food work. So it's so banal. I write about perfume.
15: Yes.
14: And so in the course of doing that, I look at a lot of brand publicity and the brand statements and their blurbs. And so many of them are so obviously just churned out by AI. It's the same idea over and over again. In fact, my job is to punch up that copy. So I 100% agree with Dave that if you don't use it, you'll lose it.
15: And in what ways, if at all, do you find that visual arts is closed off and exclusive?
14: I don't know if the visual arts is closed off and exclusive. I guess you could make a case that perhaps the way it's presented, if you wander into a gallery, an empty gallery in the middle of the afternoon, and it might seem a little daunting because you're the only person in there, and maybe there's a plummy-voiced lady on the door asking you to sign in a book. But when you think about some of the world-class museums like that are here in London, for instance, they're jammed. You can't get up close to the painting, whether it's the National Gallery or the Tate Modern.
15: Katie, thank you so much. You're listening to The Arts Hour from the BBC World Service. Born in South Korea, Peggy Gu has become a world-respected DJ. In 2019, she was in Forbes magazine's 30 Under 30 list of the most influential people from Asia. A singer too, she's just dropped a new track with Ira Starr, one of Nigeria's biggest music artists. It's called Woman.
17: You're confident, put your hands on your body. We all can't pretend, not afraid of this body. Pick up your dreams.
15: Having studied fashion design in London, Peggy Gu didn't take the obvious route to DJ stardom. She told the BBC's Nick Grimshaw that it was in the German capital, Berlin, that her career and word of mouth fame took off.
18: I used to work at the record store when I moved to Berlin. I moved to Berlin to understand the music, electronic music, dance music a bit better. Mm-hmm. And I really feel like Berlin made me understand what techno music really is. Because I was more always like house music girl. But now Berlin kind of upgraded my taste, I always say like that. London is where I started DJing when I was in university. I started having resident DJ in the clubs here. But I remember making so many mistakes back in that day, playing wrong track, clear the floor. I was playing for two people, one person. And if I think about it, all those experiences kind of helped me learn faster as a DJ and producer too.
19: What was it that made you want to do it in the first place? What was that the call to DJing and to the dance floor for you?
18: I always was a kid who always showed the new music to my friend. Hey, do you know this song? Do you want to listen to this song? But I actually coincidentally got the first job as a DJ because I was in London College of Fashion, and they always do this Korean party in every university, and then they had someone, a DJ, booked, but he got canceled because his flight was canceled or something. And I was like, hi guys, I know how to DJ if you want to give me a shot. And I started DJing, and I kind of smashed it that night. And I started to play a little bit more, and then, yeah, I really got into it.
19: And that was it. Come
18: yeah,
19: on.
18: And I was going out every night.
19: Yes.
18: In London and Berlin.
19: Uh-huh.
18: Like, to see that DJ, to see that DJ. And then I was dancing, but I was staring at the DJ to learn how they mix it and the transition and the journey. I was that weirdo in the club. I was always that one weirdo.
19: A student. Basically. Yeah, you were a student of it. That weirdo.
18: But the DJ must be thinking, like, what is she? Is she okay?
19: How does it begin for you? How does a song begin for you when you go into that creative music making process? What's day one like for you?
18: It's really hard to explain that, but a lot of people do ask me, what is your creative process? It's one of those things that I always have to start with some kind of inspiration. Mm-hmm. I like to listen to a lot of records before I make music, and then the inspiration has to be there, and I start from there, and then I think about the lyrics, and then I put, my signature sound, bass line, and then when the song is done, I try to write the lyrics. Depends, on the inspiration. Yeah. It always changes.
19: Uh-huh. And do you play stuff out to people? Like, yeah. Do you test it on friends or test it in the club?
18: 100%. I always give it to my friend who has no idea anything about music. I was like, how does this sound to you? And she was like, I like it. I was like, okay, it worked. It works. And then I give it to one of my favorite producers, uh-huh, friend. And then I have a few mentors that I would send it to.
19: Uh-huh.
18: So, yeah.
19: And I want to talk to you about what effect the dance floor has had on you and what it does have on you. I always like hearing from DJs where they enjoy to go and party and go to dance. Is there a place where you think is doing it better than anywhere else right now in the world?
18: That's a great question, because I don't believe in DJ who doesn't like to dance. It's like when someone says, don't trust skinny chef. Kind of same thing, no, isn't it?
19: Right.
18: No?
19: Yeah.
18: It's like,
19: don't
18: I don't
19: trust
18: believe
19: the DJ that doesn't like to dance.
18: Yeah, it's so true. Like, I used to go out. That was like the club was my church.
19: Uh-huh.
18: And if I get a chance to be able to see someone else's performance, whether it's a DJ or artist, I always go. The most recent one I went to was Bad Bunny. I went there not only because I'm a fan of him, but I wanted to get inspiration. And that was in Madrid.
19: Do we have more music coming after Woman?
18: Is there a record? Yeah, you're working on something. But probably not this summer.
19: Uh-huh.
18: I like to give a time in between so the track can breathe.
19: Uh-huh.
18: But I am working on something else.
19: Okay, exciting.
15: Peggy Goo. Katie Puckrick, do you agree that you should never trust a DJ who doesn't dance?
20: Yeah, I do agree. I mean, it depends on what kind of music they're playing. But if they're a dance DJ, you would hope the original inspiration came from their own personal tail feathers that they would shake upon occasion.
15: Do you think being a DJ is in any way as respected as being a musician who's mastered an instrument or two?
20: I think that being a DJ is absolutely as respected as being a musician and a composer, but it shouldn't be, because it is just playing records. It's just pushing go.
15: But no, but isn't it about, weaving one beat and dropping another one and then going into another track? I mean, singing.
20: It is that. And Peggy Goo is a composer herself.
15: Yeah.
20: She's a producer and a composer, so she covers the waterfront. But I've DJed over the years on occasion, and it's one of those things where you feel like you're an absolute genius for no reason. You're just like, put on the record, put on the CD, press play, and then people are losing their minds, their eyes rolling back in their head on the dance floor. And you think, yes, I did that for you. You're welcome. And it's really, there's not that much more to it.
15: No, you're a vibe architect, though, aren't you?
20: Yeah, vibe architect. That's what it is.
15: Okay. Katie, thank you. That's it for part one of the show. But don't go away. Still to come, the star of Supergirl, Millie Alcock, and I'll be talking to Portuguese musician Ana Lua Caiano. The Arts Hour is back after this.

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1: Still to come on the Arts Hour with me, Nikki Beatty, my conversation with the Portuguese musician Ana Lua Caiano about reimagining her country's musical heritage. Supergirl herself, the Australian actor Millie Alcock, talks about DC's latest summer movie, and Cuban artist Tania Bruguera on her conceptual and political work. All that and more still to come on the Arts Hour.
2: BBC News with Eileen McHugh. The authorities in southwest France have ordered another 55,000 people to evacuate from the outskirts of Bordeaux as devastating forest fires continue to burn. The Prime Minister has warned that unfavourable weather conditions are complicating efforts to control the flames. Police in Germany say a vehicle has crashed into a crowd at a Pride event in Berlin, injuring several people and killing at least one. A manhunt is underway. The annual Pride event, Christopher Street Day, has now been cancelled. Ukrainian officials say Russia has launched ballistic missiles at the capital, Kiev. Explosions were heard soon after midnight local time. The city's mayor, Vitaly Klitschko, said falling debris had caused several fires. Iran says one of its commercial ships has been attacked by Ukraine in the Caspian Sea, killing a sailor. Ukraine's president said only Russian ships in the Caspian had been targeted. Senegal's president, Bassirou Diomaye Faye, has launched a new political party, the Republican Patriots, underlining his split from his former ally, Ousmane Sonko. The president sacked Mr. Sonko as prime minister in May. Brazil has reportedly denied visas for two US officials who plan to scrutinise the voting process ahead of October's general election. Diplomatic sources said they wanted to cast doubt on the Brazilian electoral system, which Washington dismissed as a baseless lie. A man's been remanded in custody in Egypt, accused of vandalising a Cadillac that belonged to the late president, Gamal Abdel Nasser. Police say he had no idea the rear car had any historical value. And the Slovenian cyclist Tadej Pogačar is on course to secure a record-equalling fifth Tour de France after a dramatic penultimate stage. He only needs to avoid a race-ending crash on Sunday to ensure victory. BBC News.
1: Welcome back to the Arts Hour from the BBC World Service with me, Nikki Beatty. And if you've only just joined us, in the first half of the show, we heard from British-Argentinian actor Anya Taylor-Joy about her latest role in the TV series Lucky, American writer Dave Eggers on his early aspirations as an artist, and South Korean DJ Peggy Gou on taking to the decks for the first time. Coming up, I'll be chatting to the Portuguese musician breaking new ground with old forms, Ana Lua Caiano, and we'll hear from Cuban artist Tania Bruguera. But first, the character of Supergirl was invented by DC Comics in 1959 as a female cousin to Superman. This year, the Australian actress Millie Alcock fully becomes the superheroine in the DC Universe's latest attempt at a summer blockbuster after first appearing as Kara at the end of the 2025 film Superman. Our heroine, Supergirl, was born Kara Zor-El to parents who lived on the planet Krypton before its destruction. They sent her to Earth, but as a young adult, we find her adrift and in self-destruct mode. When her beloved dog Crypto is shot by a space pirate with a poison dart, a predicament I'm sure we can all relate to, she refocuses and seeks revenge. The film's planet hopping was recreated in Watford, a town close to London, England, less interstellar, more suburban, and home to Warner Brothers Studios in the UK. When Millie Alcock spoke to the BBC's Greg James, he asked her what it was like stepping out on set for the first day of filming.
3: Day one was incredibly cold in the absolutely infamous Watford.
4: Oh, it's supposed to be magical. Tell me it's magical. Tell me that you flew on day one.
3: I was outside. It was magical. We had fake snow. It was a scene that is in the trailer with the lovely David Current Sweat, where I land on Earth, and I was speaking in Kryptonian, and I was so excited, but also terrified.

0: Verified. The first day on any job, I think, is very overwhelming. I don't think that they should record anything for the first week that you do on set, because you're still kind of getting your feet. But it was really lovely to have David there, and he was very gracious and gave some advice about potential bruising, which happens, but you get really proud.
1: Yeah, of course.
0: Yeah, you're like...
1: You're supposed to get beaten up in these films.
0: Yeah.
1: You're Superman or Supergirl.
0: Exactly.
1: That's the whole thing.
0: Mm-hmm.
2: Hey, I was just touching base to see when you think you might be coming back. You know, I'm just worried that you're not going to find your stride here if you keep going off-world all the time, Kara. I'm worried you're not going to find your people.
3: Yeah, well, that's the thing, Clark. I have no people. I'll miss wherever you are, buddy.
1: Music plays a huge role in this film, and you're clearly a big music fan.
0: Mm-hmm.
1: How close to Kara is your music taste, do you think?
0: So I would say that my taste in music is quite similar to Kara's.
1: Mm-hmm. I mean, she's quite a messy character. When we first join her in the film, she is kind of all over the place. She's getting drunk. She's having a nice time.
0: Mm-hmm.
1: So she's quite...
0: She's fun.
1: She's loose.
0: Yeah.
1: Having a nice life.
0: Mm-hmm.
1: And the film itself has got some great throwbacks in there as well.
0: Yeah.
1: Sort of iconic tracks, sort of 80s inspired, lots of 90s and things. I was thinking Fontaine's DC.
0: I made a playlist for Spotify, with Spotify.
1: Okay.
0: That people can go listen to very, very soon. And I did put Favorite by Fontaines in there.
1: Interesting.
0: And Big Almost Made the Cut by Fontaines.
1: Okay.
0: Yeah.
1: This is good.
0: Yeah.
1: And we were thinking maybe sort of Wet Leg, Wolf Alice.
0: Yes.
1: That sort
0: There's
1: of...
0: a Wet... Yes, Wet Leg is in there.
1: But Kara's sort of good messy.
0: She's great messy.
1: And what did you bring to her? What's the bit of Millie that's in Kara?
0: She is basically me, but I just can't fly. And that was kind of the most fascinating thing about doing this job, in this really beautiful meta way that life loves to present you with these full circle moments that hit you by pure surprise. Life's a trip. So.
1: What a lovely thing.
0: Yeah, that's... it was really, really lovely.
4: Millie Alcock talking about Supergirl. Today's cultural critic is Katie Puckrick. Is Supergirl and the DC Universe your kryptonite?
5: Yeah, it is my kryptonite. Anything that is just churning out Sausage Factory, formulaic comic book stories over and over again, I just find it tedious.
0: Mm.
5: And I never would have gone to see this film had you not asked me to go have a little peek at it. And I loved it.
4: You did?
5: Yeah.
4: Okay. So what is it about, first of all, in a more general sense, what is it about the comic book universes, Marvel or DC, that still interests vast swathes of the world's population?
5: Well, the stories are classic. There's always a hero. There's a good guy and a bad guy, good over evil, special effects, those classic mythological tropes. And also for the studios, it's just a no-brainer. You don't have to think very hard. You just have to throw a lot of money at it. So those stories are classic.
4: What did you love about the film? Because, I mean, there's been a decline in box office dominance for Marvel and DC Universe there at movie theaters. Supergirl has tanked at the box office.
5: I found Millie Alcock's performance so fresh, authentic, kind of slacker girl in her little space pod, just kind of jetting around the universe, pub crawling from planet to planet. No love interest, so refreshing.
4: Ah.
5: Nothing to do with trying to get the attention of a man, and she's just totally happy. I found her really aspirational.
4: Excellent.
5: And I thought, the other thing is, she wasn't, for a superhero, she wasn't all about like, oh, I'm going to save you all, like, relax. Like, she didn't have that Superman energy of goody two-shoes. Her little flying flat that she lives in is like a cross between a teenage girl's bedroom and some kind of music festival that's gone on way too long. But she is quite motivated by saving her pet dog.
4: Well, Katie, I think they ought to use one of those many lines of yours on their poster. Thank you, Katie Puckrick. You're listening to The Arts Hour from the BBC World Service with me, Nikki Beatty. The Portuguese singer, multi-instrumentalist, producer and composer Ana Lua Caiano has just joined us in the studio. Welcome, Ana Lua.
6: Thank you.
4: Your second album is coming out later this year, and it expands the musical language that you've been shaping, where Portuguese folk tradition collides with electronica, rhythmic experimentation, and powerful vocals.
6: americana, só 6 anos para brincar. E trouxe tão poucos na escola e tantos mais a trabalhar sem conteúdo no direção.
4: So your forthcoming album, will you tell me what the title is?
7: The title is, I'm going to say first in Portuguese.
4: Yes.
7: Devagar que a vida é curta. That means slowly as life is short. And it's a saying that my grandparents used to say. And when I was a kid, I didn't understand what it meant.
4: So is the whole album asking us to consider what we might find if we allow ourselves to slow down?
7: Yeah, it's a little bit, because it's an album about death. It's a very dark album in a sense. But it invites us to slow down a little bit.
4: And you tackle the topics of death, war, other issues that trouble you. Is your work deliberately political?
7: Yeah, I don't think it's deliberately political, but I think it's very inspired by the things that I watch in the daily life. And some of the songwriters that I really appreciate in Portugal were from the dictatorship periods, where they spoke about how bad was the dictatorship, but they couldn't say that. So I heard to a lot of political songwriters, and I think that inspired me in a way. And I speak about the habitational crisis, about immigration problems, about war, and about everything that I see.
4: So the lead single is Uma Vida a Menos, which I think means a lesser life, does it?
7: Yeah,
4: how does it translate?
7: A lifetime less.
4: A lifetime less. Yeah. But the theme seems to be work and workers' rights. Tell me a bit about that.
7: So this music speaks about how sometimes work is in the center of life and people don't have time to rest. In Portugal, we have a very low salary and people work a lot. Sometimes they have two jobs in order to pay the bills. So the name of the single is a little bit sarcastic. It's like we are working and we are losing life.
4: The video is shot by, is it somebody from your family?
7: Yeah.
4: Tell us who it is.
7: It's my sister, Joana Cayano.
4: So on this particular video, there is an office, because it's workers repeating the same things every day, completely filled with soil. So they are literally buried.
7: Yeah.
4: And there is a phrase that there are more men buried in work than in graves.
7: And the music video showcases strange types of works, like taking out the keys of the computer with some chopsticks, and there's people that might not know what they are doing. They don't know what's the aim. So it's a little bit purposeless.
4: Yes. But the track has beat drops. It has piano.
7: Yeah.
4: At one point you walk in playing what looks like bagpipes to me.
7: Yeah.
4: There's percussion. You're a one-woman band, aren't you? So are there any unusual instruments on this album?
7: In this album, I try to balance this idea of a lot of rhythm and a lot of confusion with a little bit of silence.
4: Yeah.
7: I recorded sounds from a wool factory in Portugal.
4: Oh, so like field recording.
7: Yeah, yes. And there's a lot of music that have those sounds of that are recorded in factories. I have also two rocks that the group of women that play a square drum. They played like castanholas. I don't know how to say, but it's the instrument.
4: Castanets,
7: yeah, probably. But they play that with rocks from the river where their village is from. So they gave to me the rocks, and I also used that in the concert as well. So I tried to bring a little bit of those objects, strange objects, to the
4: Is it
7: to
4: too
7: the
4: lofty, then, for me to describe you as an ethnomusicologist?
7: Yeah, you could describe me as that.
4: That's what you're doing in so many ways, isn't it? When I was making a little video to say that you were the guest on the Arts Hour today, and I was explaining that if you think of a female voice from Portugal and all you bring up is fado, then this is going to expand your musical touch points, isn't it? How do the Portuguese view what you do? How would they describe you?
7: I think it's very interesting, because I have audience that is a young audience that might be connected more to the dancing part of the music, and I have an audience that is more elderly, people that know the traditional songs. And it's very interesting after the concerts when they speak to me and they say, this rhythm remind me of a song that my mother used to sing. And it, for me, it's so beautiful that people that sometimes I'm afraid they would be scared with the synthesizer, but no, they are very excited and they recognize something.
4: Nuva negra entupiu a longa chaminé. There is a track called Deshemo Morto Mare. Mm-hmm. Am I pronouncing that? Am I butchering that pronunciation?
7: In Portuguese, it's very hard to pronounce Portuguese, but it's almost...
4: No, you
7: Deshemo Morto Mujer. We eat the vowels, so it's very hard.
4: You eat the vowels? Yeah, I love that. Maybe that's what we need to learn to do. This is a track from your last album.
7: Mm-hmm. Yeah.
4: Will you tell us a little bit about it?
7: So this song, it was initially about the death of a person and the way someone deals with the death. And as the music continues, it's like, okay, let the dead man die and let's continue life. But then there's other interpretations, and someone thinks, this is about Salazar, for example, that was a dictator. And I really love to think that the music can change its meaning because of the environment, because now in Portugal, the far right started to grow a lot. So I think this music got another meaning because of that.
4: So just thinking about all these performances that you've got coming up across Europe this summer. So you're going to be at the WOMAD Festival in the UK this weekend, Galicia and Rioja in Spain in August, Sardinia, Florence in Italy. I'm interested to know how you've learned to transmit emotion and stories via your body and your face and your voice rather than the words, which many people won't understand. How do you work on that?
7: I think that even in Portugal, when I'm performing, I feel that in each song I'm kind of an actress. So I try to really feel what I'm saying, and I hope that people can relate and
4: I think they can
7: feel that.
6: O sol que pesa atrás de ti, que eu vá para onde eu vai, não fico aqui.
4: What is the story behind your plaits or your braids? They are long ponytails on either side, so pigtails, but they're right down to below your ribs, and then you've got little bands all the way up to give them segments. Is that very Portuguese?
7: No, it started with a music video. Firstly, my hair grew a lot since the first music video where I used this. And then in this last Uma Vida Menos, we made a huge braids that go. There's a shot in the music video with the cows and everything, and the braids go all over the cows. And sometimes the cows pull the braids. But the idea, and I want to continue to explore what these braids could mean. And in the next music videos, we're going to explore like the different uses of these braids. So it's character as well.
4: Character, exactly. They are characters that are adding to you. Ana Lua Caiano, muito obrigada.
7: Muito obrigada.
4: You're listening to The Arts Hour from the BBC World Service with me, Nikki Beatty. Tania Bruguera is an artist from Cuba who's exhibited and in some cases performed her work across the globe. Her work is conceptual as well as political, often harnessing the public to take part. One example is her landmark piece, Tatlin's Whisper No. 6, which she staged in Havana. She invited people to come up to a microphone and say whatever they liked for 1 minute, after which actors in military uniforms escort them off the stage. The Cuban president at the time, Raul Castro, was seeking to improve relations with US President Barack Obama, and the government did not respond favorably to Tania's piece. With a new solo exhibition of her work opening in the UK, Tania Bruguera spoke candidly to the BBC's John Wilson about her memories of the controversial artwork from nearly 2 decades ago.
8: How did people seize that opportunity? What did they say?
9: It was insane. It was really... I had a friend... She doesn't understand Spanish. She say, I don't know what they talk about. The air is so thick. You can feel the fear. And it was fascinating using art to give people freedom.
8: I think it was 5 years later, 2014, you tried to restage that piece.
9: I restaged
8: and then you, but you were arrested and detained for several days. What happened?
9: Yeah, because one non-negotiable area is in Cuba, you never mix art with activism. You never invite dissidents to an artwork, which is what I did in 2009. A lot of dissidents came and spoke. But as an artist, you have to say, I have one time to do this, I'll do it properly. And if I don't exhibit anymore, doesn't matter. You know, the work has been done properly. Then when Obama and Raul decided to have an approachment and opening the relationship, diplomatic relationship, you know, I wanted to test it. My work is also testing politics. You know, you say something as politician, I'm going to believe you and I'm going to do it. And then it will test how real your statement was. And rightly so. Immediately they detained me. They detained 87 more people. People who didn't even know the work was happening because there were dissidents who had no idea who I was.
8: What, they were arrested in relation to your piece? 87 people were arrested, but even though they had nothing to do with it?
9: Yeah, because in Cuba they have a list of dissidents, and every time there is a national holiday or an important person is traveling to Cuba or there is some rumor that some protest is going to happen, they preventively detain people.
8: Right. But you say this was happening at a time of those bilateral talks when Obama and Raul Castro were talking about trade agreements, political rapprochement, and you were testing whether that would work with art. Now, you found out the hard way that that wasn't going to be so easy.
9: Mm-hmm.
8: You did leave Cuba eventually. And did you feel you were forced out? Did you want to leave?
9: No.
8: You would have stayed in Cuba if you could have done.
9: Yes, absolutely. I was forced. I was blackmailed. And to be honest, the reason I decided to leave is because they tried so much to convince me to leave that I knew I had that as a bargaining chip. So I say, I leave only if you liberate these artists. And I gave them a list of, like, I don't know, 20 people or something who are in prison. And that was basically it.
8: And they were all artists, 20 people?
9: No, there were some journalists, and also there were underage kids who were in prison.
8: Why did Cuba want you to leave the country? Would it not have been simpler just to have locked you up, to have put you in prison?
9: In one of the interrogation sessions, they told me I would not be put in prison because I was not going to become the Cuban Ai Weiwei. So what they did is they put me in home detention where I was for 9 months not able to leave my house, not even to buy food, to go to the doctor, to nothing. So I was for 9 months in my house, like literally. I could not even go to somebody else's in the building home.
8: So you are now living and working in the United States in this state of forced exile. How has the current political climate in America, in the US, affected your work, do you think?
9: Very much. It's very funny. The other day I was in a conversation in New York, and the person who was moderating presented me as somebody who come from the future to our present in the United States. And what he meant by that is, I already been gone through a lot of things that aren't happening now in the United States. Like, you start feeling things I felt 30 years ago in Cuba. Like, people afraid of talking, people in their job being very careful about what they say. The government took money from the National Endowment for Humanities. This is the government responsibility for research and ideas. So I think all of that is pressure. Yes, it's not as evident as being detained from your home and being put in prison, but this is also censorship and is also pressure.
4: Artist Tania Bruguera. Katie Puckrick is still with me in the studio as today's cultural critic. Are you drawn to experience Tania's exhibition after hearing that?
5: Oh, absolutely. I mean, what a brave woman anyway, in terms of standing her ground and the fact that she threw her political and artistic power behind getting those other prisoners released.
4: How do you feel about public performance art being used as political statement?
5: Well, all art is a political statement. Art is made in the context of the society that the artist lives in. And to claim that art is not political is from a position of privilege, because it's something that even I'm thinking about bossa nova that existed in Brazil in the 60s. And by the end of the 60s, bossa nova segued into tropicália, which was kind of a psychedelic.

0: like version of the same thing, and that was more working class, more overtly protest music. You know, we listen to it and think, oh, this is lovely martinis at sundown kind of thing on your yacht, but it was political protest against the right-wing government at the time, and even the fact that the harmonies were quite dissonant and there was sort of ambiguous resolutions within the music, a lot of the artists had to, whether it was Jobim or whether it was Caetano Veloso, Gal Costa, they were harassed and hassled and sometimes had to self-exile.
1: Do I sense a new album of Brazilian deep cuts coming from you, Katie? Is that correct?
0: Well, that's a good idea.
1: Yes.
0: That's a good idea.
1: Thank you, Katie. We end today's Arts Hour with music from Algeria. Imarhan are a Tuareg band who combine North African desert blues with electric rock. Imarhan translates as the ones I care about, and they've just released their fourth album, Esam, meaning lightning. They're touring Europe in September and on their travels performed for the BBC's Catherine Tickell. Here, via an interpreter, their lead singer introduces the band and the track they played.
2: Je suis Saddam Ibrahim.
3: My name is Saddam Ibrahim, leader of the group Imarhan. I'm here in the studio today with Haibala, Abkaldar, Tar and Hisham. We founded the group Itzamarra Set in 2006. As a band, we do our best to preserve Tuareg culture, our language and our traditions. For example, we only sing in Tamashek. This helps us nurture and protect our identity. It is a way to preserve the Tuareg's vocabulary and the poems which otherwise would slowly disappear, especially given that Tamashek isn't taught in schools. Keeping our language alive is the most important thing we can do.
4: Aujourd'hui, chez nous, en fait, c'est depuis la guerre du Mali, donc on a beaucoup de réfugiés.
3: Since the beginning of the war in Mali, many refugees have come to live in Tamandraset. There isn't a single Tuareg house which doesn't have at least one or two refugee families living there. So, of course, we've felt the suffering of other people, and we can't turn a blind eye. Especially in the media today, it seems like no one's talking about what's happening in the region. There are lots of problems in the world, and barely anyone is interested in the desert and the people there. So we're trying to speak out. It's very important.
4: Très important.
3: Dunya Toshal is a song about how life has changed. I feel like life moves very fast nowadays. The song explores the differences between the lives of nomadic people who call the desert their home and the lives of those who live in cities. It's two different worlds.
4: On a deux mondes différents.

Iman Ham performing live. That's it for this week's Arts Hour. Thank you for your ears, and thank you to both my guests, Ana Lua Cayano and Katie Cuckrick. For now, from me, Nikki Beatty, studio manager Sarah Hopley and Giles Aspen, and producers Nikki Paxman and Kieran Birmingham, see you next week.

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1: I was wondering why they say aces and eights are a dead man's hand when you're playing cards, because I've always played cards and I never died when I had that hand.
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